0: known psychologist, radio and television personality, educator, speaker. He's written over 50 books on parenting, marriage, and family living. And we're going to pick up the conversation as he describes how he developed an interest in this concept of the birth order.
1: Well, I was sitting in a college classroom, and my professor was talking about the firstborn child. And he described the firstborn as organized, doesn't like surprises, reliable, conscientious, a list maker, an achiever. There's a right way to do things. I said, oh my goodness, he just described my sister. And then he went to the middle child. Opposite from the firstborn. Yeah, check. Hard to pin down. Plays off of what's ever above in the family. A mediator, a negotiator. Huge with loyalty and friendships. And I thought, oh my goodness, just describe my brother. And yet my brother was an A student like my older sister, okay? So he was the firstborn male, let me point that out, as well as the middle child.
2: So okay? Both attributes.
1: Yes. And then he went to the baby, and that was the clincher for me. Attention-getting, fun-loving, never met a stranger, could sell dead rats for a living. Well, listen, one of my claims to fame is I talked my way into Disney World.
2: That's pretty good.
1: Now, check this out. Not one ticket, not two, but nine.
2: Don't tell Disney World.
1: I won't. Let's keep this a secret, but yes, I'll tell
2: you. Okay, have you ever paid them back for that?
3: A lot of publicity right there in the mention.
1: Well, really, I mean, babies have the skill to sell dead rats for a living. In the business world, your CEOs are your presidents. Your accountants, your engineers, are your firstborn children. Anything where technology pays off huge, you're most likely to find the firstborn. Your entrepreneurs in the business world, Donald Trump, Steve Forbes, Bill Gates Jr. I mean, I know he's a college dropout, but the guy did pretty good. He's a middle child. So middle children tend to roll differently than the rest of the flock. Babies, charming, could sell dead rats for a living, like I said. Got away with murder, most likely to retain their pet name. Her name might be Mary Lou, but everybody still calls her Buffy, you know. So it's interesting to me how all these cubs come out of the same den, and yet they're all unique. Now, today, we're having smaller families. So we have a lot of only children who are step cousins, so to speak, to the firstborns. They're everything we said the firstborns are, only put the word super in front of it. Super conscientious, super reliable, super, you know, they're little adults by age seven. And so a lot of families like we have five kids, but we've got an only child in that five. Well, how do you do that? Well, there's variables that affect birth order.
2: Well,
1: big age gaps, for example, set that
2: right
1: up.
2: Let me ask you this question, that 80-20 rule. Do you find that, because some people will say, well, that's not me. I'm firstborn, but I act like a lastborn. Does that happen, and how frequent is that?
1: It happens all the time. And the variables of birth order, you really have to understand the variables or you won't grasp what we're talking about today. The variables are sex, number one. You have five kids in the family. One of them is a male. There's something special about one child in the family. So that kid could be in the second, third, fourth, or even fifth position and still have firstborn-like qualities.
2: Because of his or her gender.
1: Because of their gender. Okay.
2: Right.
1: Then you have age gaps. A five-year age gap between same-sex kids, you would draw another line in a family. So that's where it splits off. Okay?
2: Well, let me ask you about that. So there's five kids in my family. I'm the fifth born, the last born, but I'm 6 years from my closest sister.
1: Right.
2: They're all 1 year apart.
1: Yeah.
2: So what category would that be?
1: You're a firstborn son. Are you the president of Focus on the Family, or did I not hear John Fuller right? Are you the boss?
2: Okay.
1: Are you the boss?
2: Well...
1: Are you the boss? Answer the question.
2: I've got the title. I don't know. Actually,
1: see what I'm saying?
2: Gene's the boss.
1: But do you see what I'm saying?
2: Yeah.
1: That gap sets those things up. Our youngest, little Lauren, is very creative and very detailed-oriented, and she's the baby of the family. But she's a functional only child. Yeah. So, again, only children do logarithms in their head at age seven. I mean, they're advanced from the rest of us.
2: But I would think, especially, you know, in my case, I would say I'm average in those kind of discipline categories, but I'm more extroverted. I like people.
1: But that's the influence of those sisters above you.
2: Okay.
1: We're always affected by what's above us in the family, not what's beneath us.
2: Well, let me say publicly, thank you, Kim and Dee, for that influence.
1: Well, and here's the other thing. Twins.
2: Yeah.
1: Twins break up the birth order. If you want to pray for a kid, special prayer, pray for the kid that follows the twins. Because the twins, whether they're fraternal or identical, get an awful lot of attention. So people who say, I get letters from people, oh, this is non-biblical. I said, well, yeah, okay, done. Mm-hmm. Okay, Cain and Abel. There's a lot of things where brothers or sisters are diametrically different personalities.
2: Well, that gives us kind of a good background. Let's dial it up now when those firstborns, middleborns, and lastborns get older, and now they're going to marry somebody. We often talk about how opposites attract. I think in our marriage counseling here, similar to what you experienced, Kevin, you see that that 80-20 rule usually applies. About 80% of us are attracted to people who are different from us. Talk about that magnetism and talk about how birth order plays into that attraction.
1: Well, let's start with if both of us were the same, there'd be little use for one of us. Okay.
2: Well, some opposites may have that thought.
1: Yeah. But opposites do attract. I mean, as a baby of the family, I can tell you, I married Mrs. Uppington.
2: Now, and where is she?
1: Mrs. Uppington, of course, is my pet name for my firstborn wife who loves restaurants with 4 and 5 forks. There's a right way to do things. She was color coordinated at birth, I believe. But, you know, I can still remember as a young husband-to-be standing at that aisle as she walked down the flower-strewn aisle. We spent $29 for flowers on our wedding. It was a big affair. And I remember looking at her little daisy she had. To this day, she hates daisies. But I didn't realize that underneath that bouquet was a rule book.
2: Mm.
1: And firstborns tend to be the rule makers.
2: Mm-hmm.
1: Firstborns are good at spotting flaws. That's why they're good engineers and good accountants. Astronauts in outer space, of the first 23, 21 firstborns, 2 only children, not a middle or a baby in sight. Mm-hmm. So here I am, baby of the family. Now, I knew nothing about birth order at that point, very, very little. But I didn't realize that what happens in marriage is that when two people marry, it's not two, it's at least 6.
2: How do you get that math?
1: Because you marry your in-laws, and you either reap the benefit of what happened in that family or you pay for it. Mm-hmm. So it's not only your bride or your groom's birth order, but what kind of family did they come out of? Was there a critical-eyed parent there? Now, we talked about age gaps, gender. We didn't mention physical handicaps or mental handicaps, but that's part of the variables. But put a critical eye. And that means a person who can spot a flaw at 50 paces in the marriage, and you got trouble because they're going to be a flaw picker. That person isn't going to feel like they're loved. Women in particular who thrive on affection need to know that their husband has their back at every moment of their life, okay? And many of us as men who aren't great wordsmiths but we're great critics can take the spirit of a woman and just level it with just a word or a look.
2: That's so, a majority of the relational component, isn't it?
1: It
2: when
1: is.
2: You describe that. That's most marriages.
1: I wrote a book called Smart Women Know When to Say No. And it contrasts the controlling male and the pleasing female.
2: Mm.
1: It's a very neurotic relationship. And like a moth to a flame, these people find each other out. So there's opposites that attract that aren't good, healthy marriages. Because one person does all the controlling and the other is beaten over the head like a baby seal.
2: Let me ask you this. Some people are listening thinking, okay, this sounds good. This sounds psychological, and I get it. Where is God in this whole thing? Why did he design us like this? There's only so many emotions that we can feel. There's only so many attributes that we have. There's only so many positions in birth order that you can be. And he puts that all together, and then you're attracted to your spouse. And yet, in most marriages, you have to learn to be selfless. Is it fair to say that if you put Christ at the center of your relationship, he can smooth out some of those rough edges?
1: Well, that's what you hear all over the Christian kingdom. It just put Christ at the center of your life. The problem is, if you've married a woman who came out of a very dysfunctional family, who didn't have a loving father, number one, she's got all kinds of issues with God. Because
2: so it's going to take a lot of sandpaper.
1: She doesn't even see God as the loving father. Mm. She sees him as the critical-eyed person. She runs on guilt. Now, I know I'm stepping on some toes when I say these words, believe me. But we tend to, in the kingdom of God, come up with these little platitudes. And so, yes, you want to rely on God for all things. If anything is going to overcome this great dysfunction in a family, it's the love of Jesus Christ in one's life. What I've learned is it takes people sometimes decades to get to that point where they really understand that the sin I'm going to commit next week, you know what, Jim and John? It's already forgiven. Mm. See, God, Jesus came to this earth to put an end to religion. To put an end to religion. Not start a religion. You know, it's all about a relationship. So, yeah, I mean, I can tell you, I don't know how people make it without God and marriage, if that's the question. I know people do, but I don't know how they do it.
0: Mm. Well, here at Focus on the Family, we want to help you in your marriage. We want to help you thrive. And Dr. Kevin Lehman is our guest today on the program. And if you'd like to find out more, we do have details about his book, The Birth Order Book, Why You Are the Way You Are, over at focusonthefamily.com/broadcast.
2: Hey, Kevin, let's get practical. Let's talk about those combinations and put some meat on the bones of what we've talked about. Talk about two firstborns who marry. Is that typical? What percentage of the population would that represent?
1: Not typical. Okay. We tend to, now I'm speaking in generalities, we tend to marry outside of our birth order. And that's a good thing because simply marrying outside of your birth order increases the probability of success in marriage.
2: So opposites attract really does apply.
1: Oh, they do, yeah. Now, when you have firstborns and firstborns together, they spend a lifetime, it seems like, shooting on each other. You should do this, you should do that. They're the great improvers, okay? They see something that's out of place, and they immediately go over and straighten it up.
2: So what are some tools that you would recommend that they could do it better?
1: Well, the division of labor is really important. I'm going to take care of this, and you take care of that. Now, we'll report back and trade notes. I always tell women at my seminars, where are the firstborn women? And I see all these hands go up. I say, I've got a great suggestion for you. Have a wallpaper party. And just invite your firstborn girlfriends to help you wallpaper a room. And here's my prediction. By 11 o'clock in the morning, you'll have blood on the floor. Why? Because you have all these people who know exactly how life ought to be. So you're a firstborn, and you're talking to your firstborn wife, okay? Now, lots of times you might just say, all right, listen, this is what we're going to do. Bingo. The hairs go up. I mean, the ears are back. Hey, honey, I'd like to ask your opinion about something that I've really been struggling with. Now, the ears are open, the heart's open, you're on the right track. So when you say, put some meat on the bone here for us, those are the kinds of things you learn to say to your bride or to your groom.
2: Well, there's so many combinations, Kevin, and we can't cover them all, but let's go through a couple of more. Let's talk about firstborn and middleborn.
1: Pretty good match. Why? Because middle children never had their way at anything. No one ever said to a middle child, honey, what do you think we should do? They were submerged by the firstborn, little Miss Bossy, little Miss Goody Two Shoes, or Mr. Great Student in School, and little Schnooky, the baby of the family that got away with murder. So middle children are a little bit like going down to the blood bank and finding the universal donor, because they go with about everything. A middle child is a good match for a baby. A middle child is a good match, a great match for either an only or a firstborn. They add balance in a very natural way. They never had mom and dad of themselves. They negotiated for everything they ever had in life.
2: So, and they're comfortable with
1: it. So that's a good skill to bring into marriage. So hooray for the middle children.
2: They're the ones that keep peace.
1: Right. They're the peacemakers. They are.
2: Let's talk about the other combo, the oldest and the youngest.
1: Well, that's a naturally good combination. It really is. Firstborn and baby and only born and baby are very good. I remember coming home from CBS television in New York, and I said to Mrs. Uppington, I said, hey, you never said if you liked my spot or not. And she said, oh, you were good.
2: Ouch. That communicates a message.
1: Oh, yeah. That's what you call a spit in your soup, by the way. Oh, you were good. So that just sets me up to say, all right, what's the problem? And she's, this is a quote. This is so embarrassing to say. She says, did you have to blow your nose in your tie? Really?
2: Oh, my goodness.
1: She says, people read your books. They look up to you. You're a respected psychologist. And there you are blowing your nose in front of Harry Smith at CBS. I said, well, honey, and I explained to her, I said, the floor director was giving us the rap. Okay, I know Harry did not see that signal. And so Harry went to ask a question. In fact, we were talking about birth order that day. He said, Dr. Lima, we never got to your birth order. What's your birth order? Well, the guy's counting down with fingers. You know, I mean, you've got 10 seconds. So I took my tie and feigned that I was blowing my nose in it to communicate that a baby of the family would do anything for a cheap laugh. Well, Mrs. Oppington did not appreciate her husband's humor. Let's just put it that way. But she straightened me up lots of times. But I would tell you in reverse that a Saturday night dinner at our house starts on Thursday, and I'm the one that helps lighten her up with things because she takes things way too seriously, okay? And she needs me, to put it bluntly. And I think that's the message with the firstborn and the baby, that we really need each other, because the firstborn can be too perfectionistic. And remember, perfection is slow suicide.
2: Hmm. So let's also include some of those things. We talked about firstborns who marry and some things they can do intentionally to communicate better. Talk the other birth combos. How does a lastborn and a middle child in a marriage, how do they communicate better?
1: Well, lastborns have to understand one thing, that they're not the only person in the union. And I'm here to tell you, that's what us babies are good at. There's times I'm ashamed of how I think, ashamed of how I act, because it's so easy as a baby to think about only yourself.
2: Center of the universe.
1: We practice what we call natural tithing in the Lehman family, which means if we see a need in someone's life, we can help meet that need, we do that. That's really good therapy for me, just to give things to people without anything coming back. And I think babies in particular have a harder time being a good husband or a good wife because they tend to be, by their nature, too self-centered. And you have to be other people-centered. Middle children are great at other people-centered, and that's why I mentioned earlier, middle children are tremendously loyal. They have friends outside of the family, which is key, outside of the family. Usually, if there's a kid that's ostracized in some way from the rest of the family, your best guess is it's that middle child. So you learn to communicate like a youngest to a middle. No one ever asks a middle child, what do you think? So you always want to be making sure that you're tapping into the feelings and ideas and concerns that your middle child spouse has. On the other hand, as a middle child, you have to understand this spouse needs a few fish thrown their way like you throw a few fish to a seal. Orf, orf. And us little babies need strokes.
2: Kevin, that is good advice. Let me ask you this. So many young people are waiting to get married. So we have more 20-something singles and 30-something singles. They'll hear this too. Thankfully, they're listening to Focus on the Family, and I'm grateful for that. How did they apply that? I would think a firstborn applying what they've heard in the broadcast could take a real technical approach and begin their search for a spouse, and that could be the topic of discussion. Where's
1: Great
2: your birth
1: question.
2: Order?
1: Listen, that is such a good question. For all of you who are looking for Mr. or Mrs. Wright, listen to what this old man has to say. This one ought to get right to the heart of the matter. Does this person love God? If a person really loves God, if they really love God, they're going to do what the Bible tells them to do, and they're going to be a good husband and good wife. You're already on first base. Now, does this person you're marrying have a temper? Yellow flag big time. Now, why would I pick on temper? Because temper equals control. And that's why I say to all you parents who are listening, you got kids who, when they lose, they throw temper tantrums and stuff. You better deal with that stuff right up straight right now, quickly. And so it really gets back to, does he love God? Does she love God? Does this person have a temper? And what's the relationship like between this woman you're going to marry and her father. Well, he was abusive. Well, get ready for a long road, a tough road in that marriage, okay?
2: But understand it.
1: You have to understand it, yes. But it's like making a cake, Jim. In one of my books, I talk about daddy attention deficit disorder. And it's like making a cake. If you make it, I'm not much of a cake maker for sure, but if you make a cake and you leave out one major ingredient, I got news for you. The cake is going to fall. It's not going to be a good cake. Now, again, I'm stepping on a lot of toes here because there's a lot of women and men who have grown up in a home where the critical eye reigned and you were put down, you were discouraged, you weren't encouraged. You were just hammered. And in fact, in many cases, you were at least verbally abused, but sometimes physically abused. Think of the kind of husband you need to have. You want to pray for something? Pray for a husband that's near superhuman, because he's got to come around and just love you. He's a guy that needs not ever demand anything from you and just to accept you so that you have a chance at loving this husband that you've fallen in love with. I mean, we come broken. And when you reach for imperfection and understand how broken you are, and I need this man, I need this woman in my life, that's the point where you have the intimate connection, to realize that this person loves you, whether you have morning breath that could kill a cockroach at 4.5 feet, or whether you have a habit that drives you up the wall. I mean, that's what's great about just being thoroughly married and thoroughly connected.
2: Well, and that's what's so wonderful. We have to, especially again, I would say to the Christian community, we have to celebrate our differences and understand how to deal with the noise and the pain of being different. So Dr. Kevin Lehman, author of the book, The Birth Order Book, we're grateful to have you here. Thank you for being with us.
1: Oh, my pleasure. Thanks.
0: And that was Dr. Kevin Lehman here on Focus on the Family with Jim Daly. And his insights about your birth order and your family of origin really are so fascinating. They can help you as a couple really grow stronger together.
2: Talk about the power of observation. Man, he had that observation, and it is so accurate. It's amazing. You know, it's just finding that thing that God does in our lives, right? And birth order plays a role in how we develop. I know with Jean and me, she's a number 5 out of 6, while I'm number 5 out of 5, but she's the last daughter. But she definitely acts like that middle child, negotiator, peacemaker. Mm-hmm. You know, she's the one that is always trying to bring consensus and peace to the family. It fits. And my spontaneity drives her crazy, man. I learned early, although I still make mistakes at this, but I learned early not to just say, hey, let's go to a concert tonight. Like, she, it blows her mind. Like, how could we do that? I got to do this and I got to do that. Okay, well, let's not do that. But I need to respect that, and I need to honor the fact that she processes those things differently. Mm-hmm. Here at Focus on the Family, we care about you and your marriage. We want your relationship with your spouse to be thriving along with your relationship with Christ. And that is why we do what we do.
0: Indeed. And that's one reason our marriage team created the Marriage Assessment, which is a free online tool for you. It's a little quiz you take, maybe 10 minutes of your time. You'll get immediate results that show where your wins are happening in your marriage and maybe a place or two that needs a little bit of work. Great conversation starter. It's the Marriage Assessment.
2: Another great place to start is to get a copy of The Birth Order Book by Dr. Kevin Lehman. It's packed with solid insights and wisdom. Like you heard today, when you make a monthly pledge today of any amount, we'll send you a copy of the Birth Order Book as our way of saying thanks for standing with families just like yours. Let me share this message we received from Mindy. She wrote, "My husband and I have supported Focus on the Family for years, but we never imagined God would use one of your broadcasts to help save our marriage. On the day we separated, we heard a program that gave us hope. And 3 months later, we were reunited. Today, God is restoring our relationship, and we're so thankful for the way he worked through your ministry."
0: That is so encouraging.
2: It is, and I'm so proud of the different teams here at Focus on the Family who put out content to help couples and parents with a whole host of situations. and the team that takes the calls and offers direct help, and our counselors, of course. 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
6: 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Let's hear now from Dr. Brian Chappell as he shares the second half of the lesson, The God Who Leads.

0: The psalmist writes in Psalm 5, "Give ear to my words, O Lord. Consider my groaning. Give attention to the sound of my cry, my King and my God, for to you do I pray. O Lord, in the morning you hear my voice. In the morning I prepare a sacrifice for you and watch, for you are not a God who delights in wickedness. Evil may not dwell with you. The boastful shall not stand before your eyes. You hate all evildoers. You destroy those who speak lies. The Lord abhors the bloodthirsty and deceitful man. But I, through this abundance of your steadfast love, will enter your house. I will bow down toward your holy temple in the fear of you. Lead me, O Lord, in your righteousness because of my enemies. Make your way straight before me. For there's no truth in their mouth. Their inmost self is destruction. Their throat is an open grave. They flatter with their tongue. Make them bear their guilt, O God. Let them fall by their own counsels. Because of the abundance of their transgressions, cast them out, for they have rebelled against you. But let all who take refuge in you rejoice. Let them ever sing for joy and spread your protection over them, that those who love your name may exult in you. For you bless the righteous, O Lord. You cover him with favor as with a shield." Let's pray together. Father, as we see young adults preparing to go into a world with training that they have received, our prayer is that you would be guide, shepherd, shield to them. Help us by your word, by what we as a church believe and teach, be those who carry that message of a grace that is beyond them, so that whatever phase of life you take them into, they truly know that you are a God who provides for those who cannot provide for themselves, and you do so generously and without reproach, so that when those who are in need come, they are confident they come to a good, good Father. Grant that we would know it and fountain it to the generations, we pray. In Jesus' name, amen. One of the marks of adolescence is to equate permission with love. "Well, if you really loved me, you would let me go to X. If you really loved me, you would let me date X. If you really loved me, you would let me have that car." And so we begin to equate love with permission. Whereas if you move into adulthood even a little bit, you recognize that love with no warning, love with no prohibition, is not love at all. It's just not caring. God says, "I care enough to warn." And in these warnings, he is telling us of all the things that are the guardrails to help us on the path of life. But then he tells us something else. If the warnings are the guardrails, and we're trying to travel down the path that is good for us, where are the headlights? And as it were, that's verse 7. As God is talking about the headlights, as it were, of his guidance, which comes from all things, it comes from worship. Do you see that in verse 7? "But I, through the abundance of your steadfast love, will enter your house. I will bow down toward your holy temple in the fear of you." In worship, we learn of the abundance of God's love. Now, I know, and you know, there are people who say, "I don't need the corporate worship of God's people. I'm going to worship God in the woods. That's where I see the beauty of his creation." And listen, you can actually do that. I mean, if the heavens declare the glory of God, then no question, creation is one place you see the glory of God. But in worship, what are we meant to see? The abundance of God's love. The word love there is, some of you already love this word, it's the Hebrew word hesed, which means covenantal love as opposed to contractual love. Contractual love says, if you love me, I'll love you back. If you satisfy me, I will keep loving you. Covenant love is heavenly love whereby God has a prior commitment to people who he knows will fail him. My covenantal love is abundant, so that I forgive and still receive. I understand that you have been faithless. I abide faithful. Covenant love is based upon a prior commitment of a sovereign, eternal, holy, loving God who says, my mercy is not bound to your goodness. My mercy is bound upon my goodness. And that abundant mercy is not God just saying, you know what? I've got a few pennies here of this abundant covenant love I get. No, this is abundant love. As God is saying, when you are among God's people for a growing up time, for the period of growing up, and you see people, some who fail, some who fall on their faces, some who love you, some who mentor you, we're beginning to understand in the body of Christ what you don't understand in the woods, which is God's covenant love is abundant even for people like us. And when we observe it, worship is teaching us of that covenant love. When we sing, when you listen, when you just see the people who come and you recognize their strengths and their weaknesses, you say, God is something else. If he'll let these people sing to him and let these people love him and love them back, knowing all the worst things about them, that is abundant covenant love. And that's what we learn by worship. But even more than that, I will bow down, into verse 7, in your holy temple in the fear of you. Now, hearing about fear, we struggle. How am I supposed to love someone I fear? Well, the difficulty is we don't have a good English word for the Hebrew word fear there. Just as love is hesed, covenant love, so fear is the sense of reverence or awe for a covenant-keeping God. And that's not just the sense of terror. I'm going to stay on the road here so God doesn't hurt me. That's not the fear of the Lord that's being talked about here. One of the passages that I've learned to turn to over and over again to think about what is the proper fear of God is Isaiah chapter 11, verses 2 and 3. I'll read to you just the end of verse 2. Now, what's being said here is a prediction of the Messiah. When Christ comes, what will his nature and character be? And we're told in Isaiah 11, right at the end of verse 2, when the Messiah comes, the spirit of knowledge and the fear of the Lord will be upon him. And his delight will be in the fear of the Lord. Now, whatever you think to be the relationship between Jesus and his Father, you know deep down somewhere it is perfect love. It's not the terror of he's going to hurt me. No, it is instead this regard, this reverence for all that God is. He's just and merciful. He is creator. And he's the God who hears my cry. He's the one who's fully God and yet fully cares. It's his justice, his wrath, his mercy, his goodness, his love, his rule. It's full regard for the totality of who God is. And when we are in worship, we are learning all those dimensions of God. So when earth touches us with its immediate problems, with the things that cause us consternation and concern and we can't make sense of, we have, by the worship that we have done, learned, I have proper regard for the totality of God, not just his earthly, but his eternal purposes. I understand his character, his nature. I do that because worship has taught me who my God is. And is it where this worship is the headlights by which, as the guardrails establishing the path I need to go down, God is showing me himself so that I'm able to go down that path in a broken, fallen, and difficult world.
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2: It may seem hard for younger Christians to believe, but people over 50 were raised during an era when 90% of Americans identified as Christian. These older believers were once part of a majority group that understood the mission of the church was to take control of our culture, to halt its evils. At the same time, Christians under 50 have lived their entire lives perceiving themselves as a minority that needs to make credible their faith to a secular, pluralistic culture. These distinct experiences and perceptions have a profound impact on the priorities different generations have for church ministry. It's no wonder that younger and older believers don't always see eye to eye. 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And now, more from Brian Chappell on today's Unlimited Grace.
0: When my second son was in college, at the end of his first year, he was diagnosed with Crohn's disease, which is a chronic and not healable disease. Within a couple of weeks of that, a girl that he had dated in high school, a very good friend of his, was killed in a freak accident in the Colorado mountains. And as he was driving home for that funeral, he was T-boned and his car was totaled. He went to the funeral at our home. And as he was preparing to go back to school in a borrowed family car for the time, he was so low. Parents, some of you are going to understand what I say. So low that we were scared for him. And as he was putting his stuff in the car in our garage, getting ready, I just stopped him for a moment and said, Jordan, now listen to me. I don't know all that you're going to face. I don't know how hard or difficult it's going to be, but I want you to know this. I'm your father. And you're my son. And the words that I had heard from my father, I was saying to my son, I don't know what the challenges will be, but this I know. You're secure in this family. And God is saying that here. What's ahead of you, no one knows entirely, but you are secure in the love of your heavenly Father. So secure that as he's pointed this headlight to his abundant mercy, to the reality and the totality of an eternal God, he ultimately makes this amazing promise, verse 8, the psalmist prays, lead me, O Lord, in your righteousness because of my enemies, but make your way straight before me. It's not just that God has put up the guardrails on the road, not even he gives headlight to see the road, but he actually makes the road. God, make the way straight before me. It's echoing what some of you know and maybe memorized from Proverbs, right? That lean not on your own understanding, but in all of your ways, acknowledge the Lord, and he will do what? He will make your paths straight. Now, it's not just talking about the distance between one point and another. I'll make it straight. It's saying make it smooth, make it level, make it what it ought to be. There's been only one experience in my life in which I've been given the privilege of operating a D9 dozer, okay? In my college years, I worked for a construction company, and I was a shop dispatcher, sending people out to repair equipment.

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2: Given. And if they're headlights, he's showing us who he is and what he's like. And they say, I'm going to make the road. Then every one of us should think, there's a calling on my life. That God has purpose for me. I'm not just willy-nilly in the world. It's not that my choices don't matter. God has given me a way, and he's given me the path to stay on it and the means to stay on it. And that means there's a calling that God has upon my life. Whatever is the career, whatever is the place, whatever is the relationship, God has a calling on my life. And as I live for him, he's actually working eternal purposes through my life. He said he was going to do it. He's going to listen to me. He's going to lead me. And when I believe that, it tells me the last thing I'm able to do, which is simply to expect his blessing. I mean, if that's the path, that's my calling, that's the way, then I'm going to actually believe he intends to bless me through that way. Verses 9 and 10 are really the expression of that blessing. 10 is most particular, right at the beginning. The psalmist points at those who are not following God's way and says, make them bear their guilt, O Lord. Let them fall by their own counsels. Now, if you were a Hebrew, that sentence surprises you. Because the word that we expect at the end of that word fall, let them fall by their own, the word the Hebrew ear expects to hear is the word sword. Let them fall by their own sword. Let them die on their own sword. But instead, the psalmist says, let them fall on their own counsel. As the Lord, you've provided your truth. You've provided your way to help people. And let people who don't follow, let them face their own consequences. That's typically in life. The consequences are the way in which people experience wrong choices. And so the psalmist says, Lord, here's the safe and good path. Let those who don't follow the safe and good path face their own consequences. That's the sword of God's truth operating. But in opposition to that is the blessing not only of facing the sword of God's truth, but being able to live under the shield of his name. Verse 11, right at the beginning. Let those who take refuge in you rejoice. The end of verse 11. That those who love your name may exalt in you, for you bless the righteous, O Lord. You cover him with favor as with a shield. Remember David and Goliath? David is facing the giant. You come with sword, javelin, and spear. I come in the name of the Lord. To bear the name of the Lord is to represent his character and care. I'm going to show you who God is. And the psalmist is saying, if I show you who God is, if that's the path of my life, the friend and professor and neighbor and fellow inductee into the military, whatever it is, if I'm showing you the name of the Lord, his character and care, here is God's promise. He will be your shield. Nothing comes against you that can do you eternal harm. God has become your shield. It's the promise of God. I will listen to you, and I will lead you, and I will bless you even in eternity, and for eternity, I will be a shield about you as you wear my name, not yours, mine. Because our youngest daughter is off on her internship, I had to think about a lot of these things. I guess, again, this summer, as Kathy is taking her even now to Texas for this internship. And I remember the experience of each of our children as we kind of took them to college. And it would be the same for you parents, whether you're taking your child to an induction center or taking them to the airport for whatever trip they're going on or taking them to college. You know what it's like. To the amazement of your children, the very parents who've been butting heads with them for the last 5 years are now blubbering that they're leaving. And, you know, the kids are just kind of like, what is this, you know? You were pulling out your hair over, you know, what I did or what I drove.

0: over who I dated. And now you, I thought you wanted me gone. And now you're crying because I'm leaving. Well, love's behind both the warning and the loss. Our youngest daughter, when we took her to college, because she had seen us weep at the leaving of all three of her older siblings, she was determined no scenes, you know, no scenes. And so on that day of taking her to college, you know, she just was not going to show any emotion whatsoever other than joy. So she was happy and talkative and go-lucky right up until that moment. You know, we'd had all her stuff unpacked. We had all the books purchases. We paid all the fees. And now we're having to get in the car to leave. And she's just as happy as she can be, you know. And so just before we left, I took her by the shoulders and I said, "Now, Katie, I want you to remember what my father said to me. I don't know whether you do good. I don't know whether you do bad. But you're my child. And there'll always be a home for you in my house." And just for a moment, her face froze. I'm not going to show any emotion. And then the ice broke and the tears came. And she said, "Oh, Daddy, that's not fair." Well, of course it's not fair. It's grace. As a father says, even if you cannot provide for yourself, I'll provide all I can for you, my child. And the psalmist reflects that grace of a heavenly father toward all of us. I don't know whether you do good or bad, but you have a heavenly home by a father who sent his son for you. Remember how great is his grace. You are secure in him. He's given a road, given guardrails, given headlights, made the road, and also made a way back so that if ever you leave him, he will never leave or forsake you. You always have a home with him.
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12: This morning, we're going to continue a conversation we began 2 weeks ago, a teaching series we've titled TikTok, Prophecy and the News. We believe the clock is ticking. The prophetic clock is ticking. And what we're doing is we're looking at what the scripture has to say about prophetic events, things that God promised would happen. And some of these promises have already been fulfilled. They've already been accomplished. And others, we're still waiting. And we know that the Bible tells us what will happen, but when we watch the news and read about current events, that tells us what is happening. And it's an amazing study when they line up. So we're going to jump in again to Matthew chapter 24. We've studied this. Today we will actually finish one whole chapter. It'll take us 3 weeks to read through Matthew 24. We'll show you some verses from Mark and Luke as well. But if you have your Bible, we're going to go to Matthew chapter 24, the first book of your New Testament. We're going to show you the verses that we've read already and then finish the chapter. Jesus is in Jerusalem. The year is about 30 AD. It's nearing the end of his ministry. Not too long from now, he will be arrested and then crucified and resurrected. And he has gone to the temple in Jerusalem with his disciples. They don't live in Jerusalem. They live in the Galilee. And so the disciples, these Jewish men, the best friends of Jesus, were looking at the magnificence, the beauty of the temple, and they were overwhelmed with it. And they were showing Jesus how beautiful it was. And then in Matthew 24, verse 2, he said, guess what, guys? I need to tell you the truth. There's coming a time soon when not one stone will be left upon another. This whole thing will be torn down. They couldn't believe it. They couldn't imagine this magnificent building being destroyed. But we know from our history books that's exactly what happened 40 years later in the year 70 AD. The Roman army attacked the city of Jerusalem, laid siege to the city, burned down the city and the temple. So the promise that Jesus made in the year 30 AD was fulfilled in the year 70 AD. Well, they leave Jerusalem and they head out to the suburbs, to the small town of Bethany on the east side of the city. That's where they were going to stay with friends. Jesus didn't own a home anywhere, especially not in Jerusalem, so he was staying with some friends. And as we continue to read Matthew 24, the disciples come to Jesus privately and they ask him some questions. They want to know about the future. They want to know what's coming. And so they said, tell us, when will these things happen? What will be the sign of your coming and of the end of the age? They asked him the same three questions we are asking today. The same three questions that people are asking in this year are the questions that his disciples asked. When will these things happen? What will be the sign of your coming? And what will be the sign of the coming of the end of the age? How will we know what to look for? And so what Jesus does in the rest of Matthew 24 is to give signs. He's answering their question. Now remember, this is a private conversation. Jesus and his disciples, they asked him, not for a date or a time, but for signs, for clues to watch for. And that's what we're studying in Matthew 24. I've showed you this timeline before. We'll see it a lot over the next few weeks. It starts on the left side. It progresses to the right. On the left side, you see a cross. That's the death and resurrection of Jesus. And then we currently live in a time period. Some call it the time of the Gentiles. Some call it the time of the church. So for now, almost 2,000 years, this is the time period we are living in. And this time period will have an end with an event, a special event called the rapture of the church. It's a real event. It's described in your Bible. And I'll tell you all about it on another day. It's the rapture of the church. Which leads us into another 7-year period of time, as you see on the chart, called the 7 years of tribulation, which we'll talk about in a moment. And in this time period in which we live right now, Jesus is describing for his disciples what is going to happen. And he says in Matthew 24, verse 4, see that no one misleads you, no one deceives you. He said, many will come in my name, saying, I am the Messiah. They will mislead many. He said, be careful. You'll hear of wars and rumors of wars. He says, see that you are not frightened. Those things must take place. We live in a world now where world leaders, religious leaders, are trying to call for the end of war. And of course, that's what they want, but they need to understand what the scriptures say, that these things must take place. And Jesus said, but that is not yet the end. He said in verse 7, nation will rise against nation and kingdom against kingdom. I'm sure you're aware of a war right now between Ukraine and Russia. It's been going on for 3 years. There was an attack by an evil Muslim terrorist group known as Hamas who attacked Israel 19 months ago. I hope you've seen in your news this week, there's the threat of a war between India and Pakistan, two nations that both have nuclear weapons. Nation will rise against nation, kingdom against kingdom. Jesus said there will be famines and earthquakes, diseases and plagues. He said, these are the signs that we are to watch for. But when you see those signs, Jesus said in the next verse, that's just the beginning of the birth pains. And we've talked about for several weeks that moms tell us about labor pains, how they start off a little bit softer and a little bit weaker, and then they get more severe and more painful over time, and they start out further apart and they get closer together. It's the perfect image. He said, you've been seeing these signs, and now 2,000 years into this period of time, we've been seeing these signs for generations, but the question is, are they speeding up? Are they becoming more and more severe? Jesus said, then they will deliver you to tribulation and will kill you, and you will be hated by all nations because of my name. He said there will be a time when followers of Jesus will have to profess faith in him at the risk of their own lives. And you and I look around and say, well, that's not true for us today. You're right. In this culture, it's not. But it's true for some of our fellow believers around the world today, and it will be even more so as time goes on. And that's why in Luke's version of this same story, Luke 21, verse 12 and 13, Jesus said, it will lead to an opportunity for your testimony. How will you become persecuted if you're a follower of Jesus? Only if people know you're a follower of Jesus. How will they know? Only if you tell them. So the question is, am I willing to go public with my faith, even knowing the risks that might come? Jesus said also in Matthew 24, verse 10, at that time many will fall away and will betray one another and will hate one another. The next verse he says, many false messiahs, false prophets will arise and will mislead many. He said in the next verse, lawlessness will increase. And most people's love will grow cold. But the one who endures to the end, he will be saved. And we read this to be saved, salvation, spiritual life, which is true. But he also here is talking about simply to be protected, delivered from the struggles, the pain on earth. And then in verse 14, Jesus said, the gospel of the kingdom shall be preached in the whole world as a testimony to all the nations, and then the end will come. People for centuries have read this verse and said, that's absolutely impossible. For centuries, people have read this verse where Jesus said, the whole world will hear the gospel, and then the end will come. And the world looked at it and said, it's not true. It can't be true. It doesn't make any sense. And they're right. But you and I now live in the generation where that's exactly what is possible. Because we all carry the world in our pockets. The explosion of the internet, the explosion of mobile phones has made it possible where the whole world can hear the same story at one time. Do you know there are more mobile phones in the world than there are people in the world? Because some of you own two or three phones. There are more mobile phones in the world than people in the world. So we live in the generation where this is possible. Previous generations thought it was impossible. But there's going to come a time, especially in that tribulation period, where the Jews will be targeted. And there will be the rise of a worldwide leader that we've called by the title Antichrist. And Jesus said in verse 15, when you see the abomination of desolation, which is a quote from the book of Daniel. He says, when you see the abomination of desolation, which was spoken of through Daniel the prophet, standing in the holy place, those who were in Judea must flee to the mountains. Jesus is describing a person that we've given the title Antichrist to, a human, a person, a demonically possessed person who will set himself up to be worshipped. Where? In Jerusalem. Where? In the rebuilt temple. Daniel chapter 9, a passage we'll study later on, says it happens in the middle of the middle of the seven years. Some translations say the middle of the week. It's talking about a group of seven years, that 7 years of tribulation. In the middle of that, He's going to set himself up to be worshiped and persecute those who refuse to bow down to him. That's why Jesus said, whoever's on the housetop must not go down to get the things that are in his house. Whoever's in the field must not turn back to get his cloak. Woe to those who are pregnant and those who are nursing babies. Pray your flight will not be in the winter or on a Sabbath. Pray you will have a chance to flee if you must flee. And it's going to be a time of persecution. Our next verse is verse 21 of Matthew 24. Jesus said, this will be a great tribulation, such as not occurred from the beginning of the world until now, nor ever will. Unless those days had been cut short, no life would have been saved. But for the sake of the elect, those days will be cut short. This is the period of called the Great Tribulation, with a worldwide leader known as the Antichrist. Who is he and what is the tribulation? We'll talk about that as we go along in the series. Remember the timeline we showed you? And there's that red circle over that 7-year period, which occurs after the rapture of the church and prior to the return of Jesus. And during this time, there will be confusion. There will be misleading voices. Jesus talks about the false messiahs who will come. He says that there will be those who say, behold, here is the Messiah. Here's the Christ, or there he is. And Jesus said, don't believe them. For false Christs and false prophets will arise and show great signs and wonders so as to mislead, if possible, even the elect. He says, I've told you in advance to watch for this. If they say to you, behold, he's in the wilderness, don't go out there. Or he's in the inner rooms, do not believe them. Jesus said, if you are told Messiah has returned, but it's a little bitty secret and you need to come with us in this little club. He said, don't believe it. You know why? Because when I come back, the whole world will know it. It will not be a secret.
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12: What's it going to look like when he returns? Matthew 24, verse 27. Just as the lightning comes from the east and flashes even to the west, so will the coming of the Son of Man, the second coming, be. Jesus said, it's not going to be a secret. It's not going to be hidden. The whole world will see it. In fact, Revelation chapter 1 says, behold, he, Jesus, is coming with the clouds, and every eye will see him. And we ask the question, how is it even possible that every eye in the world can be focused on one thing at the same time? How is it possible that every person around the world can become aware of something at the exact same time? How is that even possible? Well, did you watch the news this week? When the entire world became aware of this gentleman who got a new job. His given name is Robert. He's a Catholic priest. Born in Chicago, lived in Peru for decades. They called him Father Bob. And now his name is Pope Leo. And you know who Pope Leo is? He's a person just like you and just like me who is a sinner who needs a Savior. And if the whole world will pay attention to a man who needs a Savior, wait till the Savior shows up. Wait till the King of Kings shows up. Not the leader of a church group, but the leader of the universe. When he shows up, every eye will see him. You will not miss it. Continuing in Matthew 24, verse 29, immediately after the tribulation of those days, the sun will be darkened, the moon will not give its light, the stars will fall from the sky, the powers of the heavens will be shaken. Not only will we notice it and hear about it, but the physical earth will react when the Creator shows up. And verse 30 says, then the sign of the Son of Man will appear in the sky. Then all the tribes of the earth will mourn. Why? Because he's speaking about a time after the rapture of the church when some, thank you God, will come to faith during that tribulation period, but some will not. And those who rejected the Messiah because they said he wasn't true or wouldn't come will mourn over the fact that he arrives. And they have rejected him. They will see the Son of Man coming on the clouds of the sky with power and great glory. He will send forth his angels with a great trumpet. They will gather together his elect from the four winds, from one end of the sky to the other. This is the event that's called the parousia in Greek, the second coming or the return of the Messiah. See, back to our timeline, you've got the beginning of the tribulation period after the rapture of the church, see the slash in the middle of that section, the middle of the week, the 3.5 year mark when the Antichrist sets himself up to be worshipped, and then at the end of that period, there's the return, the coming back of Jesus. So these are the events that we're looking for, but what do we want to know? We want to know signs. We want to know clues, and that's why Jesus continues in Matthew 24, verse 32. What does he say? He said, learn the parable from the fig tree. When its branch has already become tender and puts forth its leaves, you know that summer is near. We've got gardener folks and farmer folks in the church, and they all know, well, when this tree buds and this plant blooms and blah, and listen, this is a flower and this and all. You know what season's coming. You know what weather's happening. You know what to look for because you're watching the plants. Jesus said, when the fig tree leaves begin to blossom, summer's coming. Farmers know that, he said. So when you see all these signs, when you see all these things, recognize that he is near, right at the door. When you see all these things, what things? The stuff he's mentioned earlier in the chapter. Wars and rumors of wars and famines and earthquakes and diseases and nation rise against nation and kingdom against kingdom. The birth pains. When you see all these things, recognize he's near, right at the door. And then he says in verse 34, truly I say to you, this generation or this people will not pass away until all these things take place. Now this verse has troubled people for centuries. Here's Jesus in about the year 30 AD sitting down for a private chat with 12 disciples. And he says, this generation will not pass away until all these things take place. That was almost 2,000 years ago. And guess what? Not all of these things had taken place when he said that. And not even today all of these things have taken place. Many have. And we can see how others could happen. He says, this generation will not pass away until all these things take place. Well, he cannot have been talking about the generation in which he was currently on the earth, because it's not true. It didn't happen. But we believe he tells the truth. So what generation is he talking about? It can't be that generation. It has to be a future generation. When all these things will take place, that time period, that generation will not pass away. Well, what generation could we be talking about? There's a whole lot of theories, but let me give you one of them. Do you know that throughout your Bible, your Tanakh, your Old Testament, there was a promise of God to his people, the Jews, that he would bring them back from being scattered around the world to their promised homeland in Israel? Deuteronomy chapter 30 says, the Lord your God will restore you from captivity, will gather you again from all the peoples where the Lord your God has scattered you. Jeremiah 23, I myself will gather the remnant of my flock out of all the countries where I have driven them. Jeremiah 32, I will gather them out of all the lands in which I have driven them in my anger, and I will bring them back to this place and make them dwell in safety. Ezekiel chapter 37, I will take the sons of Israel from among the nations where they have gone, and I will gather them from every side and bring them into their own land. For centuries, people read these prophecies that God will call his people, the Jews, back to their homeland. And guess what they said? Didn't happen. Didn't happen. God must not be trustworthy. Didn't happen. When my dad was born, and you read this verse, you would have said, God didn't keep his promise. Because my dad was born before May 14th, 1948, when the state of Israel was founded. And what did God do? He kept his promise. After nearly 2,000 years of exile, 70 AD, when the city was destroyed and people were murdered or taken as slaves and scattered, until 1948, God, you didn't keep your promise. God, you didn't keep your promise. But he did. The state of Israel was founded in 1948 with 800,000 people, 600,000 Jews. There's now more than 10 million people in Israel and almost 8 million Jews. And oh, by the way, when I told you the state of Israel was founded in 1948 on May 14, that's on the Gregorian calendar. But if you were to use the Hebrew calendar, you would know that the state of Israel was founded on the fifth day of the month of Iyar in the year 5708 on the Hebrew calendar. 5708. 5708. Do you know what, you trivia buffs? If you looked up the 5,708th verse in your whole Bible, you know what it says? The Lord your God will bring you into the land which your fathers possessed, and you shall possess it, and he will prosper you and multiply you more than your fathers. There are more Jews living today in Israel than ever in the history of the world, because God kept his promise. So the question is, when Jesus said, this generation will not pass away until all these things have taken place, maybe he's talking about this generation. Well, if that's true, then we are closer than ever, because it's been over 75 years. And what did the Messiah say? This generation will not pass away until all these things take place. Now, if this is the generation that we're talking about, our generation, then we need to be paying attention. We need to be watching. And that's when everyone says, well, what's the time? What's the date? And that's why Jesus says in Matthew 24:35, heaven and earth will pass away, but my words will not pass away. But of that day and hour, no one knows. Not even the angels of heaven, nor the Son, but the Father alone. In his humanity, Jesus, who is eternally God, self-limited. And he says, only the Father knows the day.
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15: Shalom, beloved. 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And as a result of that, we try to keep our spirituality and our walk with God into something that we can control. We're afraid to open up to something that we're not in control of. And of course, when you enter into the realm of the supernatural, you're no longer in control because you're dealing with the person who's supernatural. But I want you to get this. God is by definition supernatural. He operates and lives and exists above the natural world. I want you to be open to the supernatural ministry of the living person of Jesus and the Holy Spirit in your life. As you do, you'll be led in to the glory of God.
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17: Most Americans think of Abraham Lincoln and they think of the Civil War or the Emancipation. But in 1862, he signed another hugely significant piece of legislation, the Homestead Act. It offered eligible Americans up to 160 acres of land, not as a prize for the powerful, but as an opportunity for ordinary families willing to live on it, work it, and build something lasting. Why did it matter? Because Lincoln understood that freedom was not merely the absence of tyranny. Rather, freedom required responsibility, labor, stewardship, and moral courage. A free people must be given room to build, but they also must be willing to cultivate what they have been given. That still matters today. Liberty without responsibility decays. Opportunity without character collapses. Lincoln's lesson is clear. A nation stays free when its people remain willing to work, build, and steward freedom under God.
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19: Good evening and welcome to the Job Search Solution, the radio program where we talk about looking for a job, changing jobs, changing careers, hiring. And as always, we begin with a prayer. Dear God, grant us thy peace and thy mercy. Thy will be done. And in just a few minutes, Dave Perry's going to be with us talking about, well, he's got a real interesting topic this evening. One that you are going to be real pleased with hearing. Very much. And we've been lately doing 10 seconds of gratitude. So think of three things today that have made you grateful. Go. You can't be unhappy when you're grateful. You just can't be unhappy when you're grateful. We have a job opportunity of the day. Karina Jones in our legal department is looking for an intellectual property and technology litigation associate attorney. This firm is looking for strong academic credentials, specifically in patent and ITC cases. They want somebody that is past the bar, obviously. They want 4 to 6 years of complex litigation experience and maybe 4 to 7 years of patent litigation experience. They want somebody that's familiar with trade secrets, false advertising, unfair competition, and all other IP rights in federal courts before the USITC. If you know what that means, you're probably one step ahead of it. They want somebody working with experts, including assistance in preparing reports, assisting with discovery and litigation, including document discovery, written discovery, and taking defense depositions, preparing for and assisting on appellate courts, including administrative hearings and PTAB, as well as ITC. This firm is willing to pay between $125,000 to $150,000. They will include, that includes, and there's bonuses on top of that that everybody would get. So it's a real good organization and really good firm. If you have that kind of experience and wish to be considered for it, contact Karina Jones at 214-515-7678. 214-515-7678. And she'll be able to help you. It's a real good job, and they're in a big hurry. They wanted to hire last week, and we haven't been able, we got them one good candidate, but they want to see at least 2 to 3 good candidates. All right, we always end this conversation with a lesson of the day, and a lesson of a day is some lesson that's happened to us here at Babichin Associates that gives us indications of what to do and what not to do in the job hunt or the job or interviewing. And this has to do with questions on the part of the candidate. It's not uncommon for a candidate to go to an interview and not have questions. I know you find that hard to believe, but it's true. They come to the interview and don't have questions. So the employer asks, "Do you have any questions?" And the candidate says, "Well, no, you've answered them all." That's never going to fly. Ever, ever going to fly. You need to have written out questions, even if you take them out with your notepad and start asking them questions, they will be impressed. But you got to ask them questions. Even if the question is, why do you stay here? This is a great organization. You could get promoted in other organizations. Why do you stay? But if you have any sense, you'll have some real good intellectual questions that you'll ask a person. And it won't be hard to do. But you got to have them written out. And they don't mind if you have them written out and you ask them and even take notes. I had a candidate the other day that asked these kind of questions, and then he took notes. On the answers. So he knew what he was getting into. And he looked real intelligent when he did that. The employer thought that was, he said, I've interviewed 8 candidates for this position. Everybody asked questions, but very few of them took notes. And I was impressed with that. I'm going to pursue the candidate. And he was the only candidate of the 8 that the guy was looking to pursue. All because he asked, you know, I asked the candidate after the interview, he only asked 5 questions. He said the employer was so enthralled with the answers that he spent 2 to 3 minutes answering every question. And then they ran out of time. He had 15 questions prepared, but he only asked 2 or 3 because that's all it took. So, look intelligent, look bright, look like you know what you're doing, and take good, write, ask good questions, and write good notes. Even on the research you've done on the company, I had one not too long ago where the candidate asked questions, and it was the first time that the employer ever even heard of the issue that the candidate brought up. Candidate knew more about what was going on than the employer did. What a compliment. All right, we're going to take a short break. Stay tuned. This is Tony Bashara with the Job Search Solution.
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22: Welcome back, and as we do every Tuesday evening, we'd like to welcome Dave Perry. He is our resident retained search computer out of Ottawa, Canada. He's infamous as well as famous all over the world. He's been in the recruiting business for 39 years. He's written 9 books and 3 online programs about how to find a job or how to help people find a job or how to help people hire people. And he's probably one of the most intelligent guys in this business. And he has millions of admirers all over the world. He comes to us every Tuesday evening, talking about something that has happened lately in the job search program. He has a brilliant topic this evening that is called disaster, but we'll get to that here in a second. Meanwhile, Dave, how are you?
23: Absolutely fabulous, sir. You know the answer to that question. It doesn't really matter. We're always fabulous because that's what people expect from us. Yeah. It's just our nature, Tony, you and I.
22: Yeah, right. Well, I know what your topic is going to be, and it's a phenomenal topic, because it happens more than anybody ever wants to admit. But tell us what it is and tell us what happened and what brought this to mind.
23: What brought it to mind was defeat. So not the 2 at the end of my legs, lose defeat. I had been running a search for 5 months, actually 6 months, when we get to this point, had found the ideal candidate, been through multiple interviews. We're at the final interview. And, you know, when we go out looking for a candidate, you know, we put together what's called a position profile, which is usually a 5 or 6 page overview on the role and the company, what we expect and what you should have done. So candidates get that ahead of time. And they do a confidential candidate brief. We don't ask them a lot of questions. I try to find someone that's qualified. I tell them, listen, you've got a job. You're not looking. I get that. I don't want you to write a resume for me. I want you to just I'm going to send you a Word document. It's got a bunch of questions on it. You're going to answer them, send it back to me. We're going to have a conversation. Then you're going to meet my client. And it just takes a lot of pain and unnecessary work out of the search process. We've been doing this for 40 years. So then get this candidate to the final interview, you know, and I have now talked to over 100 people. I've only interviewed with the client two. The first guy turned it down his wife turned it down for him, but that's another story. So we're in the final interview with this guy, and the client says, so, you know, what other questions do you have for us? And if he just said none, that would have been fine. But he didn't say none. He said, well, none really. You've really sort of answered. You really sort of, oh my God, those words. You've really sort of answered them all as he'd been going. And he was right. But, you know, clients have been trained over the last 40 years to answer questions from candidates, especially good ones. And he said, well, none really. You've sort of answered them all. Oh, my God. Oh, my goodness. Mm-hmm. Anyway, so the pleasantries were fine, and it took a week for the client to get back to us, which is unusual.
0: Yeah.
23: With us, feedback is immediate. It's built into our system.
0: Sure.
23: It takes 15 or 20 minutes at the end of every interview, and I'm there. So, yeah. It takes them a week, and they finally get back to me, and it's vacation and all, but finally gets back to me and said, you know, we really like the guy, but, you know, at the end of the day, he didn't have any questions for us, and there's so much we didn't touch on, and I agree, and so it was a fail. I mean, I disagree with the client, but it doesn't matter. It was a fail. So I got to go out and do this again. So what's the point of this, folks? Folks, the point of this is you always have to have interview questions. And the one question that needs to be asked and answered needs to be asked by everyone in every interview at every single juncture without fail is, Mr. Client, Mrs. Client, what has to happen over the next 12 months for whoever you put in this role, whoever you hire, what has to happen over the next 12 months for you to say this was a great hire? And shut up. And let them answer. I've been using this question, and it's in all the guerrilla books for the last, you know, 20 years. And coaches tell candidates to use it too, and they should. I'm going to give you a follow-up question in a second. But you need to ask that question because – oftentimes, clients are thinking, well, you know, what else should we talk about? And then you ask that question, and all of a sudden they realize, oh, you didn't talk about this. You have to know. You have to know what else you're thinking, but more than anything else, you have to understand how this role is going to be judged. If you want to be successful, great, we all want to be successful. But if you don't know how you're being assessed, it's pretty hard, right?
0: Oh, yeah.
23: So you ask that question. You ask that question. And then you follow it up after they ask that question. If you have any follow-ons or clarifications you need, you dig into them. This is your chance to dig into them. But the follow-up question is, what are the first three challenges someone who accepts this role will face? What are they? And again, be quiet. Let him tell you. See if it's stuff that you haven't discussed yet. You haven't discussed the fact that there is someone who on the team who really, really wants the job and people love, and they didn't get the job because management didn't think they were ready. You need to know. And then, and when they tell you something like that, you need to dig into that and ask them, well, why? What is it exactly that he's not doing that you expect someone to do in this role? And have you provided any training at all for this new for this person to assume this role? So that's a trick question on your end, because what you're asking is, okay, so if I work really, really hard and I want the next job and I'm looking at it, but I'm not quite qualified, I'm not quite trained, are they going to give me any training? Are they going to help me

0: 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You just need to turn your heart to Air One.
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5: 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A former student of mine who went on the Guerrilla Job Search bootcamp. And I decided to build this new platform so that candidates could get a jump on what's happening in the marketplace now, because AI has changed everything, and get ahead. So jobhackers.global comes out the end of the summer. But in the meantime, there's a free 5-day course that you can sign up, and it will help you update your job search very, very, very quickly. So that's it for me, Tony.
4: Yeah, and that's a tremendous course, folks. This guy has forgotten more than most people know about it. And the secret to recruiting, one of the secrets to recruiting in general, is just time in the chair. And this guy's got 39 years of it, and it comes across. It really comes across. So... The company obviously eliminated the candidate. Was there any way, one, that he could recoup? And two, I feel like when that happens, I hate to say this, but I can't believe that any reasonable, not even management candidate, but any reasonable candidate would know to ask really good questions. Why did the candidate just say, you answered all my questions, and how would you coach him, and was there any way to recoup it?
5: So why did he ask it? Because I think he was just tired. I think he was tired, and he didn't go into the interview, I find out later, and we don't coach our candidates. It's good for the business in the long term that we don't do this, but in the short term, it hurts. He didn't go into the interview with a plan, what to ask and what to look for. He should have just read my book. It would have been easier. Was there any way to recover from this? No. Why? Because I train clients in what to look for. I'm actually at the interview, by the way, right? Oh. I could have coached both of them. Don't forget, I attend all interviews.

0: whether it's virtual or in person, I'm at every single interview. It's part of the service. And there was no way for me to make this seem natural. Actually, I remember, this is only a week or so ago, I leaned in and I said, "Are you sure?" to the candidate. He goes, "Yeah, everything, these guys have been great." Okay. So that's it. So the client knew that this guy was not going to, they felt that he was not going to be able to dig into issues with clients should they come up in a natural way. And that concerned them. And there was no coming back from that. There really wasn't. And when they brought it up, unfortunately, I had to agree because it was true. So could he have done anything different? Yes, he could have gone into his final interview with a pile of questions, like the ones we just talked about, and dug into, okay, so now I've been on the hot seat for the last 2 weeks. Now you're on the hot seat. I want to make sure this is for me. And in fact, folks, the best way to do this, and I use the term hot seat on purpose, the best way to do this is to go to chat or Claude, and to get some interview questions. And you ask chat, "I am going for this role, name the role, in this industry, in the industry. And here are the company's, top five competitors." Okay, so you see that all in the chat. And then you say, put all three of those in the chat. And then you say to chat, "Okay, chat, give me five hot seat questions to ask the interviewer." And chat will tell you, because chat will take a look at the role, if you've given it the company's name. You can throw in the job description if you want. You tell it the industry, and you can give it the competitors. And it will come. Chat will come back with five hot seat questions. For example, if it was a product management job and the company had just missed a ship date that it had announced 3 months earlier, chat will pick that up and say, and then give you the question. Ask the interviewer why 5 months ago they promised to ship this product with these features and they didn't. Why not? Well, does that put them on the hot seat? Yes. Does it tell them that you've done your research? Yes. Does it explain to you what the problems are inside the company? The employer is about to. And now you're digging in, because it's not getting the one job, folks. It's like playing pool. If you've ever played pool, anyone can sink a ball. Anyone can get a job. But a true professional will sink one ball and set themselves up to sink the next one and the next one and the next one. And I was teaching this lesson to my son about 2 years ago. He was teasing me about how horrible a pool player I was. And we're doing this for a couple of hours. And finally, at the end of the second hour, I was tired. And I sunk the first ball. And then I just cleared the table. And he looks at me and says, "You know how to play pool. I told you that a whole time. I know how to play pool. It's not sinking one ball, it's sinking them all." So I cleared the table. You want to do the same thing with your career. You want to get a job with a company in an industry that allows you a progression of opportunities. And the only way you're going to do that really is to dig deep and dig hard. And sometimes that leads you to tell the employer, "I really don't think this is for me." And that's okay, especially for you, because you're going to find something better. And that's the whole point of job hunting, job hunting is to find something that's going to click with you now and hopefully grow with you over the next 5 or 10 years, because most people keep a job for 18 months and they got to look again, not just for a new job, but for a new company as well. So spend the time and the effort, get the questions lined up so that you ask the right questions to make sure you land this job and there's a future in this company. And you only find that out by asking tough questions.
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9: Most Americans think of Abraham Lincoln and they think of the Civil War or the Emancipation. But in 1862, he signed another hugely significant piece of legislation, the Homestead Act. It offered eligible Americans up to 160 acres of land, not as a prize for the powerful, but as an opportunity for ordinary families willing to live on it, work it, and build something lasting. Why did it matter? Because Lincoln understood that freedom was not merely the absence of tyranny. Rather, freedom required responsibility, labor, stewardship, and moral courage. A free people must be given room to build, but they also must be willing to cultivate what they have been given. That still matters today. Liberty without responsibility decays. Opportunity without character collapses. Lincoln's lesson is clear. A nation stays free when its people remain willing to work, build, and steward freedom under God.
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0: Christ means the anointed one. That's just in Greek. In Hebrew, it's Messiah. Same word, though, the anointed one. And there were multiple things that prophesied who this Messiah would be. And what we're talking about is, Susan, there's God the Father, God the Son, God the Holy Spirit. This is called the Trinity. Are you familiar with that?
1: Yeah.
0: Okay. So there is God the Father, God the Son is Jesus, and God the Spirit is the Spirit of Christ, who can come. Once we humble our hearts and receive, and this is the key, the Bible says, as many as received him, that's Jesus, to them he gave the right to become children of God. Children of God. So it's not just that we make a choice to believe. And by the way, the word believe doesn't mean just mental assent. You just agreeing mentally with what God says. We are told that by grace, you've been saved through faith. Grace is a gift that we don't deserve. We've been saved through faith. Faith means you take God at his word. If God said it, that settles it. And then it says...
1: Wait, I have a question.
0: Yes, sir. Yes, ma'am.
1: So should I just marry a man even though I don't love him?
0: Well, I'm going to ask, have you received, I want to know, have you received Jesus as your personal Lord and Savior? And I'm going to answer your question, but I just want to know about you. Has there been a time where you received Jesus as your personal Lord and Savior? Lord means master, ruler, owner, giving him ownership of your life. Or is that something that you would want to do?
1: That's something I would want to do.
0: Okay, that's fantastic. The reason it's fantastic is when you humble your heart and receive Jesus as your personal Lord and Savior. Lord means master, ruler, owner. You're giving Jesus control of your life. Now, what happens? The Bible says, and I never will forget this. I was 15 before I even had a Bible, and I wasn't in a biblical based church. And the point is, I had to change life at age 15. I saw leaders, all these students that were, like, whatever they had, I wanted what they had. But my point here is when I received Jesus as my Lord and Savior, I later saw in the Bible that it's Christ in you, the hope of glory. And I thought, what do you mean in you? Christ in you. He comes to indwell you. And guess what? He has power that you don't have. He has supernatural power. And in fact, the Bible even says, and this is very important, I can do all things through Christ who gives me strength. It's through his strength that you can do what God wants you to do and that what God will bless. So, no, you don't marry another person. Like, you don't just, you don't, let me say it differently. God actually forbids multiple places throughout the Bible same-sex marriages. That is forbidden by God in the Old Testament, multiple times, and in the New Testament. Are you aware of that?
1: Yes.
0: Okay. Well, and by the way, I'm going to be sending you not only the book I told you that I'm going to send you on childhood sexual abuse, but I'm also going to send you something on homosexuality that I've written.

0: and it's just helped so many people. And it has all these questions and answers, because I think you want answers, and rightfully so. And so since this is forbidden by God, what he has for you is what is right in his sight. And so what you, there are specifics for you to do. For example, you humble your heart to receive Jesus as your Lord and Savior. And then you make a decision about not acting just on your emotions. In fact, the Bible says, I've hidden your word in my heart that I might not sin against you. That's Psalm 119, verse 11. And so you identify what initially triggers your emotions. Let me stop here for a moment. Would you like for me to lead you in a prayer of salvation? Or would you like for us to talk again? And we'll talk about that again, and I will give you that opportunity, and we can answer a lot more of your questions.
1: We can do a prayer of salvation.
0: You'd like to do that now?
1: Yes.
0: Okay. Pray after me. God, I need you in my life.
1: God, I need you in my life.
0: Right now, I'm asking you to come into my life.
1: Right now, I'm asking you to come into my life.
0: To be my personal Lord and Savior.
1: To be my personal Lord and Savior.
0: I'm choosing to trust myself to you.
1: I'm choosing to trust myself to you.
0: Thank you, Jesus, for dying on the cross for my sins.
1: Thank you, Jesus, for dying on the cross for my sins.
0: Thank you for wanting to give me a new life.
1: Thank you for wanting to give me a new life.
0: I yield my will to you to the best of my ability.
1: I yield my will to you to the best of my ability.
0: And I'm choosing to trust you with my future.
1: And I'm choosing to trust you with my future.
0: And I'm choosing to yield my will and my heart for all of my decisions to you.
1: And I'm choosing to trust my heart to all of my decisions to you.
0: In Jesus' name I pray.
1: In Jesus' name I pray.
0: Amen.
1: Amen.
0: Well, sweetheart, based on that, were you sincere?
1: Yeah.
0: Okay, I thought you were. So I'm going to say, welcome to the family of God. You've now been adopted.
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4: Most Americans think of Abraham Lincoln and they think of the Civil War or the Emancipation. But in 1862, he signed another hugely significant piece of legislation, the Homestead Act. It offered eligible Americans up to 160 acres of land, not as a prize for the powerful, but as an opportunity for ordinary families willing to live on it, work it, and build something lasting. Why did it matter? Because Lincoln understood that freedom was not merely the absence of tyranny. Rather, freedom required responsibility, labor, stewardship, and moral courage. A free people must be given room to build, but they also must be willing to cultivate what they have been given. That still matters today. Liberty without responsibility decays. Opportunity without character collapses. Lincoln's lesson is clear. A nation stays free when its people remain willing to work, build, and steward freedom under God.
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9: 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West is going to be on the show today, and in the studio with me, clinical psychologist Dr. Jill Hubbard. Hi, Jill.
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11: 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Yeah, we're having all kinds of fun little technical difficulties today.
9: Well, if you want to talk about that, you can call in too at 1-800-229-3000.
10: Yes, we'll help you out, JJ.
9: Yes, yes. So what's on your mind besides...
11: You guys have a tech support line?
9: Yes.
11: Well, perfect. That works great. Yeah, so actually... It was another interesting challenge, not so much a technical challenge. So I was at EMB this weekend in mm-hmm. D.C. Was a fantastic weekend. Just a great group of guys who showed up looking to change, looking to heal, looking to be transformed, right? And it's such an incredible experience. Okay, so we have that, right? And then go to the airport, flights delayed because of weather. I try and get on an earlier flight. That flight's delayed because of weather. then we get on the plane. We're ready to go. Oh, we can't take off because there's some mechanical thing that they can't figure out. And so we're delayed. But then we get home and everything's okay because I'm home now. And I'm, you know, it's good that I'm home. And I go to open the fridge and there's an interesting smell in the fridge. What is that? You've all had this experience, I'm sure, right? Where you come back from a trip and there's something not quite right. Oof. And so then you have to do the search, right? You have to find what's the source of this not right smell. And it got me thinking about how so often in life there are things that are rotting. There are things that are going to a state of disintegration, a state of disrepair. But we're not paying attention. We don't see it as it's happening. We only notice the impact later, after things have gone awry. And so often that's the case with us, that we're not paying attention to what's going on inside of us. Sometimes we have habits that grow stale. Sometimes we have relationships that are growing things in us that are not healthy for us. Sometimes we are ignoring our healthy connections with God, with our own hearts and with others. And so my question to the audience and my question to myself and to our panel is, am I paying attention to what is growing in me? Am I paying attention to what needs to be removed and thrown away and what needs to be cultivated? Mm.
10: Love that, JJ. Yes, we need to pause and take time to reflect, and we often don't do that. We're anxious and busy, and we fill the space. Mm-hmm.
9: So let's talk about that today, or anything you want to talk about, whatever's on your mind, whatever's on your heart. Got depression going on? Got grief? We actually have a webinar about grief happening this Thursday night. Dr. Alice Benton is hosting that, along with Becky Brown. You can still sign up for it. Just text the word webinar to 28950 or go to our website, newlife.com. But if you want to call in and speak with JJ and Dr. Jill, 1-800-229-3000 is the number to call for the next 2 hours.
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9: JJ West is always jaunting back and forth from one place to another. He was just at Every Man's Battle. He will soon be at the Intimacy and Marriage Intensive. That is happening the weekend of July 24th in Washington, D.C. It's where couples experience serious breakthroughs and growth. After learning information as a group on topics like attachment styles, how your family of origin impacts your marriage, and ways to build sexual intimacy without shame or insecurity, you'll apply the information in therapist-led process groups. Here's what one attendee told us. I was completely shut down and had lost all hope for our marriage. Our patterns owned us. We couldn't break the cycle, but the Intimacy and Marriage Weekend has redeemed us. I now have hope for my marriage. Again, this is happening the weekend of July 24th in Washington, D.C. And JJ, anything you want to add on what
10: any intimacy, standouts?
9: Any standouts, either from past intimacy and marriages or Every Man's Battle this past weekend?
10: Yeah, I was thinking about that.
9: Yeah, yeah.
11: Well, you know, what that author just told us, we hear so many times from our intensives. And really, the reason why is the intensives end up being like getting in 2 months of therapy into a weekend. That's why we call them intensives. It's intense.
10: Even longer than that, I think. And it's such a good springboard to ongoing therapy.
9: Yeah. I like calling them in 12 sibs.
10: Yes.
9: Because it's more than a 10. It's like at least a 12. So,
11: it's at least a 12.
9: Yes.
11: Yeah, in 12 sibs. So. But yeah, that's what we see and hear over and over again because, you know, all the distractions of life are kind of set aside and you're just focused on either for EMB, you're focused on your integrity or with the Intimacy and Marriage Intensive, you're focused on your relationship, your marriage. And so you get to set aside the distractions and dig into what are the core patterns that keep you stuck. And when you can identify those and then choose a different path, you get unstuck and you start to experience the kind of relationship that God designed you to. And man, there's so much joy and there's so much healing in that. We get to see it month after month after month. And I mean, I'm really privileged that I get to take a part in that.
9: For sure. So find out more about any of our intensives, either the Intimacy and Marriage, Every Man's Battle, or Restore, Healing After Betrayal. That's for women who have been betrayed in their marriages. You can find out more at newlife.com or by calling 1-800-NEW-LIFE. And we are in the studio for the next 2 hours at 1-800-229-3000. You can also submit your questions to us online using an email address or leaving us a voicemail. And the instructions for how to do that are on our website, newlife.com/radio. Here's one that was submitted online by Angela. She asks, how do I help navigate the challenges of my adult daughter? I'm writing to seek advice regarding my 33-year-old daughter. While she's a Christian and reads her Bible regularly, she does not currently attend a church. She's struggling to move forward with her life and is experiencing significant loneliness and frequent anxiety. She's become increasingly isolated and no longer has a circle of friends. Mm-hmm. Furthermore, she's deeply focused on her desire to marry and have children, often to the point of asking partners for marriage after a month of dating. She recognizes that she struggles with codependency. I would appreciate any guidance or resources you could provide to help her navigate these challenges. Dr. Jill, what would you say to Angela and her daughter?
10: Well, you know, young adulthood, and she's 33, and I feel like young adulthood is longer than it used to be. It's now stretching beyond the 20s. Especially when you don't feel like you're settled. And for some, being settled is I've started to hit some of the milestones, like career, like marriage, maybe it's kids. And so there are, I think this has always been, women get really worried, young women, like, is there anyone out there for me? Mm. Will I be picked? It stirs up all kinds of insecurities. And then as a mom, the helplessness of how do I help my daughter as she's navigating these uncertain times? And we know that isolation is a killer. And so some of what you can do is, first of all, be a person that comes alongside her in a positive way, that isn't just always trying to problem solve her issues, but, hey, let's go meet for lunch or let's go for a walk. And so kind of be someone that maybe can pull her out of her isolation, because we know leaving the house every day is really important mm-hmm. when you're depressed. Or when you're down, and this gal sounds down and anxious. So, and I'm imagining she's maybe doing the online dating if she is dating, but then her desperateness is showing through. And I know, like, sometimes you really have to surrender the thing you think is going to make your life. And it's like, okay, I have to be doing the things, like, what would I be doing if I found Mr. Perfect? Okay, would life be wonderful? What are the things that I'm putting off that I'm not doing now because I'm waiting for this next stage of life? And the key is to start doing those things now, because I still go back to, while the online dating stuff has been helpful for many, it's rubbing elbows with people. It's being involved in activities where you are side by side, where people get to know you more than just your profile picture and the nice words you've selected. And so that's why getting out there, getting in the community, going to church, being involved, not just showing up on Sundays, but where can you help mm-hmm. out, right? And where are there men? Where do men go, right? Mm-hmm. That's another thing to yeah. consider. So for Angela, she can encourage her daughter. She can look at the ways in which she maybe is enabling her daughter. And then, you know, she can get a prayer support around her daughter and try to draw her out.
9: JJ, what are your thoughts?
11: Yes, I would start with asking some questions, being curious. Mm-hmm. So, Angela, if you can be curious about what's going on with your daughter, and specifically asking questions like, tell me what it is about this idea of finding a mate, getting married, has you so anxious, and how does that line up with what you, since she is reading her Bible, even though she's not attending church anywhere, she's reading her Bible regularly. How does that line up with what you read about God?
10: That's good.
11: So as we read scripture, we see over and over that God says, I am faithful to you and I will provide everything you need. And he's asking us to trust him. And so asking those questions, what is it about having a mate or getting married has you worked up inside? And what is it about your relationship with God that's getting in the way of you trusting him to mm-hmm. provide for you and to be, and by the way, to be enough for you, right? That marriage, and I love marriage. Okay. I'm a big fan. All right. But marriage doesn't complete us. God completes us, right? My spouse is not the answer to my problems. God is the answer to my problems. Turning to God, having a relationship with God. And so I would just be curious about those questions, not from a I've got it all figured out and here I need to teach you what's wrong with you, but genuinely curious, what is getting in the way for you? What is that about for you? And then maybe some resources for her. I think of, there's a couple of books by Ed Welch, When People Are Big and God Is Small, or Running Scared, that might help her start to look at some of these, the sources of her anxiety. And then I think, Stoop wrote Trust?
10: Henry Cloud.
11: Henry mm-hmm. Cloud. And so, you know, things like that could be resources for her to continue to dig in and find out, well, what is going on inside of me that I get so keyed up, right? Because there's a fear there. Yeah, go ahead.
10: Well, I was going to say, these are the things you talk about when you go on your walk, right?
11: That's right.
10: And you get
11: That's
10: her
11: exactly
10: moving
11: right.
10: and you go yes. to lunch. Let's look at this. And let's look mm-hmm. about what you are feeling this says about you. Because a lot of yeah. times what gets in the way, right, of trusting God are the fears about oneself that are irrational, mm-hmm. but nonetheless are there, and that, you know, we look to be validated through these external situations and mm-hmm. instead of being yeah. able to trust God. And it's hard when you're filled with that fear.
11: Yeah. And you're absolutely right. It is those externals, right? Mm-hmm. Some of us, it's performance at work. Some of us, it's athletic performance. Some of us, it's who chooses us, like you were saying, waiting, hoping mm-hmm. to be chosen, right? Who chooses us? Who wants to be in our world?
10: Right.
11: All of these things are those external validations that I'm important, that I matter, that I have something to offer, that I'm worthwhile.
10: Well, right. It's like, okay, we know our parents love us. We know God loves us if we're a Christian. I mean, we know all that intellectually, right. whether you're, right. you know, internalizing right. it or not is another thing. But it's like, am I lovable to yes. a potential mate? And I think yes. that's a huge question for yeah. young people that are asking that. Would someone desire yeah. me?
11: Someone desire me. Would someone mm-hmm. delight in me who doesn't yeah. have to?
10: Right.
11: Mom and dad love me. God loves me. But it almost feels like they have to.
10: Right.
11: It's so, like their job. It's yeah, required.
10: Like, I don't want to minimize that. We all need to internalize how God sees us more. Yeah, that is the answer right. for that's everything. Right. But we don't yeah. do it because we're human and we right. get caught up in the things, you know, of the world and what the enemy whispers in our ears. And so I think we also have to meet them where they're at.
11: Mm-hmm. Yeah. But I also agree with you. It's important to, online dating is super helpful in a lot of ways, but there's a couple things that are challenging there. One is I'm not getting out of the house. And so it's good for me to go and do the things that I enjoy doing. And mm-hmm. while I'm doing those things, I'll meet people who also enjoy doing those things. And so we already have something in common. That's helpful. But the other thing that's really challenging, I think, about online dating is that it's reversed the order.
10: Mm-hmm.
11: So back before online dating, you would meet someone and you'd start dating and as you're dating, you're getting to know them better, right? You're learning about them and you're building the relationship. And there's things that come up along the way that you go, I don't know if I like that, but I don't think it's important enough to just kill the relationship, right? Mm-hmm. And that'll happen all throughout the relationship. Or there might be something you go, no, that's too much. That's a deal killer.
10: Mm-hmm.
11: With online dating, it's reversed that process. We have all the deal breakers at the beginning. I read through your profile. This is what you like, and this is what you like, and that's what you don't like. And that's a deal breaker. Never mind. I'm done. Right?
10: Before I've ever met you.
11: Right. Or I don't like your picture. Right. Before I've gotten to know you as a person, I've just learned facts about you, and I've either canceled out or I've said, oh, well, maybe there's a possibility here. And so it reverses the order and it doesn't allow for kind of that natural evolution of a relationship in mm-hmm. some way. So we have to be careful with that. I'm not saying don't do online dating. Just be careful that you don't have too many deal breakers that you don't you don't let yourself.
10: You don't give it a chance to get to know the person. Yeah. Okay. So Henry Cloud wrote a book, How to Get a Date Worth Keeping. Mm. And it was written around the time where online dating was kind of at its peak and newer. And so he was a proponent of that because once you leave school, it's like, where do you find, you know, colleges are like dating farms. And once you get off the farm, right, where do you find all the people? So he did encourage that. But I think the idea is, first of all, set aside thinking on your first date, could I marry this person? Because that always like just raises the stakes. Think about this is another human being. What can I learn about them? Because the idea is to see yourself, your personality against the backdrop of other personalities and people. So you really learn about yourself. And it's also looking at yourself and helping you to be the Mrs. or Mr. Right for someone else.
11: Mm-hmm. Yeah. I think also Angela could be asking her daughter the question, hey, tell me what is it about not going to church? What's going on for you there? Is there something you're objecting to, or is it avoiding interactions with people?
10: Mm-hmm.
9: All right, Angela, thank you so much for sending in your email through the link that we have on our website, newlife.com/radio. We're going to go to the phones in just a minute, and we're going to be here for several minutes. In fact, the rest of this hour and all of next, call in to 1-800-229-3000. We can't wait to speak with you. We've got Lynn standing by. She'll be up first, and then Suzanne, and you might be after that. So call in, 1-800-229-3000.
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23: Hi.
9: Hello. What's going on? How can we help you?
23: Hi, I'm calling today because I have a 16-year-old son who is in a relationship with a girl, and he has dated her for a while now, and I have come to uncover that she has a type of personality disorder, particularly borderline I believe. And I've seen a lot of manipulation and just the things that go with that territory. And I'm just calling to see what advice you have in helping me guide him in a healthy relationship with someone that struggles with that.
9: Hmm.
10: Lynn, is this you diagnosing her, or what leads you to believe that?
23: I was told it was brought up to them, but they are not 100% sure, and there's not been treatment to it. But it was told to me by my son that that was a possibility.
10: Oh, by your son. Okay, so she's highly emotional, keeps him guessing, manipulative, those types of things?
23: Yes, I did a lot of research and trying to understand what that even was, and I do see the parallel.
10: Yeah. She's young, but they do start exhibiting traits. Mm-hmm.
23: Mm-hmm. Yes.
10: Right, because she's 16 as well?
23: Yes.
10: Okay.
0: Has there been any self-harm or threats, things of that nature?
10: Okay.
23: Yeah. Yes, okay. There is that as well.
0: That checks out. Mm-hmm. That checks out. Okay.
23: That's what raised me to ask the questions, to start asking, what is this about? You know, I saw things early on, and that is what I was told, that is something that's been a struggle in the past.
10: Mm-hmm.
23: As they've continued to grow, I see the confirmation of those things are probably there, and I see the struggles that go along with it. And my concern is now reaching to the level of, do I continue to support this, or do I pull the plug? You know, because you get online and start delving into some things. Some people have very negative opinions of it and, you know, get out of a situation. And I don't know which way to go in supporting my son.
0: Mm-hmm. Yeah. Okay, so let's start with, have you shared your concerns with your son?
23: Yes.
0: You have?
23: Yes, okay. I have a very good relationship.
0: Mm-hmm.
23: He hears my concern, but I believe he truly does love this person, and he is very patient and loving and feels like he can help her.
10: Mm-hmm.
23: It also takes a toll on him is what I'm seeing, and I worry for his future. When you pour into something so much, you know, it kind of can set back the person in many ways, and that's my growing concern, which I have voiced. But at this point, he feels very strong that this is someone for him, you know, and I'm not sure how to support that in a healthy way. I haven't shown judgment. I always try to just be his a voice that he hopefully listens to. But my concern is still growing.
10: Well, and so, is there room for him? Like, does he feel like he has to defend her now, or is there room, like, can he reflect on what's hard for him?
23: I do believe that he's self-aware enough to see that it is hard.
10: Okay.
23: There are aspects that are hard on him. I just don't believe he's willing to give up, and he wants to work for it, is what I'm understanding when I do talk with him. So it feels like he wants it. He's in there for the long haul, even though little talks I have of, you know, I try to give truth of what, you know, I try to give the big picture of what it would this look like 5 years down the road, you know, and it doesn't sway him. He feels like this could work and this what he wants.
10: Almost like it's his calling to save her.
23: Yes, exactly. And, you know, I've done a lot of research, probably a little too much, and now I almost worry there could be a trauma bond, you know, happening where he can't feel the need to get out because there's been such highs and lows. You know, I'm very conflicted as a parent. How, you know, he is a minor. Could I, you know, take him out of this situation? Would that hurt him and my relationship? I just, I'm not sure, and I'd love to have any tips.
10: Well,
23: on what you guys think.
10: You know, everybody has one bad relationship, it seems, in life, where you're naive, idealistic, right? He has a little bit of wanting to be the hero. He's going to rescue her. And this is what often God uses for us to learn from. But as a parent, it's really painful. It's like we want our kids to avoid all the pitfalls and, you know, kind of do this straight line to success. as a person. And unfortunately, we know God uses difficulties to grow us. So I think it's important, instead of you, like when you said, should I pull the plug or not? Do you have that power? And I think it would be better for your son to come to that conclusion, as long as the damage isn't so devastating on him. But even if his heart is broken, we recover from that and we grow and learn from that. And
0: chances are, if you forbid him to see her,
10: yeah,
0: and so he continues to see her behind your back, it creates even a stronger trauma bond there. So I would be cautious with that. But I would say it's important for him to recognize that we, no matter how good we can be as a boyfriend or girlfriend, we make lousy saviors.
10: Yes.
9: This is true.
10: So, and I'm curious about her family, too.
9: Yeah, we'll continue talking to you, Lynn, when we come back from the break here on New Life Live, 1-800-229-3000.
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9: All right, welcome back. We are here talking to Lynn and Suzanne. Sit tight, a couple more minutes. We'll get to you in just a little bit. But what other questions do we have?
10: Well, I was wondering, Lynn, just about the girl's family. Like, is it an obvious red flag because of the family? Or is this more of a troubled teen, but, you know, parents are also involved and concerned? You know, sometimes there's abuse in the background that happens, and so you may have a good family, but just a very troubled teen.
23: I can't answer that question very well because my son is a driver, you know, so I don't get to be involved with the family. He picks up, takes her on dates. I've just gotten to know the girl.
10: Mm-hmm.
23: And I don't know how to even approach asking questions, you know, to get more information. So that's a tough one.
10: Right. Even when you're, because I think getting your son talking is better versus you talking at him. I mean, certainly good to voice your concerns and, you know, just things for you to think about, son. But to get him talking, like, oh, do you ever hang out at her house? What are her parents like? Just kind of curiosity questions. kids mm-hmm. to maybe get, you know, more of a sense of that. And then with people that are borderline, boundaries are really important. They don't necessarily like them, but they actually feel safer if they can hit up against them. So where do you see your son compromising? Because they'll want to tear the boundaries down. And so your son being solid in who he is and being able to say no to her. Because for him as a person, right, he still needs to develop his character as a person. And he's accountable to God for that, not to be molded into what this girl needs.
3: Right.
0: And that's the key role, I think, Angela, that Lynn, that you play, is that you get to help him recognize where those boundaries are being challenged and help him to solidify those boundaries. And sometimes it's going to just be in those conversations, how, you know, what can I do to help you feel confident in the boundaries that you've set for yourself? And then sometimes we even step in as parents and go, well, you can just tell her that that's our rule. That's our, you know, that's your parents' rule. Mm-hmm. And so you can't violate it, right? Like sometimes we give we'll be the bad guy in order to help him start to establish some of those boundaries for himself.
3: Okay, that's a good idea. Thank you.
9: All right, Lynn, thank you so much for calling in today to New Life Live. And yeah, just maybe some words that we can give Lynn's son, because if he feels like he's the one who's going to rescue this girl, the last thing he wants to do is break up with her, maybe, because he's like, well, then who's going to help her? It's up to me.
0: How does he
9: break
10: right, and
9: bond?
10: Why does he feel like he's the only one? That's where I'm wondering, curious about the parents. Do her parents come alongside her? Does she have friends, or does she burn all those bridges?
0: Well, it also raises the question of, okay, so am I trusting God to be the savior for this person? Or do I feel like he needs me, right? Like, you know, I've got it from here, God. I'll take care of this, right? You know, but no, you know, I have a role to play. Perhaps God's called me to a role in this, in his plan, but it's his plan and he does the saving, not me. And so, you know, one of the conversations that you can have with your child if they're in this situation is, okay, so tell me about what are you believing about God right now in terms of this person? What do you think God wants for this person? And what role do you think God's calling you to play, not managing the plan, but a role that he's calling you to play within the plan, but it's God's plan. So always coming back to, what is my belief about God? What do I do? What am I trusting God, or am I trusting in my own abilities or resources or plan?
9: This is New Life Live. 1-800-229-3000 is the number to call us for the rest of this hour and all of next. I'm Brian Perez here with Dr. Jill Hubbard and JJ West. 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Back to the phones. Here is Suzanne, who listens to us in Los Angeles on the New Life app. Well, yeah, that's another way you can support us. You can download the app. Hey, Suzanne, how are you? How can we help you?
4: I'm great. Thank you so much for being there for our questions. It's your show is like having some really wise friends that when questions pop in your head, you can ask. And so my question is, recently my adult daughter was visiting with her 8-year-old son, and I walked into her bathroom and she was getting undressed. And her son was right in the room as well. And I said, oh, should
23: should he be saying this? And she said, well, I don't know. I'm, you know, trying to demystify it. And she said, but I don't know. I'd be curious. And I said, well, I'm going to call New Life Live and see what they say.
9: How old is
23: she? Was agreeable to that.
9: How old is her son? Did you tell us? I'm sorry.
10: Eight.
23: Yeah, he's eight.
9: Okay.
23: He's eight.
10: And how undressed was she getting?
23: Fully.
10: Fully.
23: She was fully. Yes.
10: Okay. I think eight is too old for that.
23: Okay. Okay.
10: And at a young age, you want to start, and JJ, tell me if you agree with this, teaching her son to avert his eyes. So, you know, it may be, okay, mom needs to change her top real quick. Son, turn away, look out the window, like, right? And let me change.
23: Yeah.
10: So you're teaching some modesty. She's wanting him to be comfortable. Okay, well, that's when they're very little. They're in your personal space all the time. But at a certain point, it's like, no, you look away or you leave the room or mom's going in the bathroom. You stay here. And you start to say that no, because otherwise they don't understand the boundaries, right? Mm-hmm. And kids already still to an old age will, for moms, you know, they're in our personal space all the time. So it's really good to reinforce this. And I know, like with my son, getting him to avert his eyes, you know, and so then that transferred to the TV. Okay, hey, turn away from this commercial. I don't think it's the best for you because we don't, you know, want to, you know, subject ourselves to looking at people in terms of what should be private, and we want to respect women.
9: Yeah.
23: Okay.
9: Yeah.
0: No.
9: JJ.
0: Yeah, I would agree with Jill. I do think it's probably too old. Now, there's different cultures have different perspectives on this, and I recognize that, but he certainly is he's beyond the age where he has what's called explicit memory. So he's going to have concrete memories of his mom being undressed in front of him. And that's that could be challenging later in life. Now, what I love about what she's trying to do, what I think she's trying to do, is she's trying to communicate our bodies are not shameful. Other people's bodies are not shameful. And seeing people's bodies shouldn't automatically be this, ooh, that's bad, that's shameful, that's taboo. But what Jill was talking about, and I think is so important, is we still have boundaries for what's appropriate and what's healthy for us. And it's important that we, you know, a young child doesn't automatically know what is safe touch and what's not safe touch. Where is it appropriate for me to be undressed versus not undressed? Who are the safe people in my world? And so we want to have conversations around that, but we also want to have conversations around, just like what Jill was saying, there are some things that are not helpful for me to watch. There are some things that are not helpful. They're not healthy for me to see. And so I choose not to. I choose not to look. I choose to look away instead. I choose to, like she said, avert my eyes. Or for your daughter to say, hey, it's important that I have a boundary of I go change in the bathroom or in my bedroom, not in front of you, in the same way that I'm sure you don't change in front of your eight-year-old grandson, right? Because you have that boundary. And it teaches him there are places where it's appropriate to be clothed and places where it's not appropriate to be unclothed.
9: What I found interesting was that Suzanne says when she told her daughter, are you okay? And the daughter was like, I don't know. Is it wrong? Like there wasn't even that
10: thought. Well, yeah, and yeah, that she was kind of emphasizing something that she wanted, like JJ was saying.
9: Yeah.
10: And not looking at the other side of it.
9: Yeah. Yeah. Suzanne, thanks for calling in to New Life Live. We're going to take a break here in just a moment. Actually, in just a few seconds. 1-800-229-3000.
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5: Contests are open to legal residents of the continental United States 18 years of age or older unless otherwise specified. Except employees, their parent, affiliate, subsidiary, or successor companies, advertising and promotion agencies, contest prize suppliers, participating advertisers, sponsors, and immediate family members of anyone so employed. Contest entries must include entrants' name, address, and daytime and evening telephone numbers. When individual contests require, birth date will also have to be included. One winner per household. Listeners can only win one contest, including but not limited to phone-in, email, internet, or postal entry once every 60 days. In the event of contest requiring telephone or fax entries, sponsors are not responsible for the inability of caller to complete the call within specified time, whether due to telephone equipment malfunctions, disconnections, busy lines, or other circumstances. Only calls to the designated telephone number will be eligible to win. In the event of contest requiring mail entries, postal or electronic, and sponsors are not responsible for the timeliness of delivery or electronic malfunctions that may affect the delivery or content of the entry. Neither are they responsible for misdirected, illegible, postage due, or lost mail. Decision of the judges is final. All participants agree to be bound by these rules, void where prohibited by law. All federal, state, and local laws and regulations apply. Prizes are specified within individual contest rules. Prizes are non-transferable and non-exchangeable. No substitution or cash equivalent will be made. Reserves the right to substitute a prize of equal or greater value if the awarded prize is unavailable for any reason. Winners agree to come by the station to provide proof of age and identity, photo identification a must, and to execute an affidavit of eligibility, indemnification, and release within 30 days of winning. Prizes can be mailed so long as winner completes a mail release form and also provides a copy of photo identification. Failure to comply will result in forfeiture of prize. Unclaimed prizes will not be awarded. All federal, state, and local laws and regulations apply. All federal, state, and local taxes are the sole responsibility of the winner. Participation constitutes permission without any further obligation to the contest winner to use winner's name, voice, address, and likeness for promotional purposes. Additional rules or eligibility requirements may be announced on air, provided on the website, or may be attained by sending a self-addressed stamped envelope with the identity of the contest inquiry to 6400 North Beltline Road, Suite 110, Irving, Texas, 75063.
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9: 1-800-229-3000 is our number for the next hour or so that we're going to be here answering your calls. I'm Brian Perez here with Dr. Jill Hubbard and J.J. West. Jill is a clinical psychologist. J.J. is a licensed marriage and family therapist, also one of the facilitators at our Everyman's Battle and Intimacy and Marriage Intensives. By the way, we were talking about our intensives earlier, and if you've ever wanted to attend one, but maybe finances are an issue for you, we do have need-based scholarships, so you can find out more about those when you call us at 1-800-NEW-LIFE. But if you have a question for us in the studio today, the number is 1-800-229-3000. Let's read another question that was submitted online via email, and the website to do that is newlife.com/radio. You'll also see the instructions for how to leave us a voicemail. But here's one from Ernie in Arizona who asks, how do I resolve a disagreement with my brother-in-law after I put up boundaries? I agreed to help my brother-in-law rehab from ankle surgery. He lives 100 miles away, and I told him up front that I get hot easily and that his spare room would need to be cool. He insisted I turn off the overhead fan if I was not in the room. This costs pennies a day to run, by the way, says Ernie. Thus, it takes longer to cool off. He had a debate about it, and I ended up leaving on day one because I felt that my comfort was not a priority. He has visited us once since this, and neither one of us wants to apologize first. So we are cordial, but not too friendly. So what do you guys say to Ernie? He put up a boundary and looks like it was torn down or something. And now he's like, ignored, now what do we do? Yeah. Ignored. Yeah. Yeah. Now what?
11: Yeah.
9: What do you think, JJ?
11: Well, and you know, that's the thing with boundary. I say it all the time on the radio. I feel like a broken record, but you know, when I set a boundary, it's for me, and it might mean that there's a consequence that follows that boundary. And I always use the same illustration, Jesus, you know, confronting the rich young ruler, and he tells him, okay, so the one thing you lack, go and sell all you have and come and follow me. And the rich young ruler walked away sad because he had great wealth. Jesus didn't chase after him and go, oh, how about half?
0: right? He didn't renegotiate. He left the boundary there. Okay. And the boundary was go and sell all that you have. And the rich young ruler was like, oh, I don't want to do that. And so he walks away. So in this case, Ernie says, listen, my boundary is I need to be comfortable. I get hot very easily. I need to be comfortable. If I'm going to come help you with rehab, I need to, my room needs to be comfortable. I need to keep the fan on, I need AC, whatever, right? Brother-in-law is like, nah, I'm not willing to do that. We're turning the fan off. Okay, well then, I can't come.
10: It sounds like, though, he wanted the fan off when he wasn't in the room.
0: Yeah, yes, I heard that.
10: Right, yeah. So that's okay. Yeah. That's a slight technicality, you know. Lots of people do that because, okay, you need it when you're in the room. You don't need it when you're not in the room.
0: Right.
10: But that's kind of hair splitting, I guess, a bit. Mm-hmm. I'm sorry, did I cut you off, JJ?
0: Well, I do think that that's an important question. Obviously, we don't have Ernie on the line to ask. Okay, so what was it about wanting to have the fan on when you're not in the room? Mm-hmm. Why was that important to you?

0: What's interesting is he asked the question at the end, okay, neither of us are willing to apologize first. So we're cordial with each other, but we're not friendly. We're not reconciled with one another, right? And that's really interesting because, Ernie, you're recognizing, okay, there is this wedge between us. And let me ask you, what is it about asking for forgiveness that's got you stuck? I mean, I wish you were on the call to answer that question, but I want you to be wrestling with why, what is it about that interaction that I'm saying I'm not willing to admit any fault, I'm not willing to ask for forgiveness, because it does seem to fly in the face of the way that Jesus taught us to relate to one another, right? All through scripture, we're A, commanded to forgive over and over. And in fact, there's some pretty steep consequences if I refuse to forgive, as in God not forgiving me. Okay, so I want to be someone who forgives. And it says over and over that if someone has something against me, right? If I've created an offense and I go to bring my offering to the Lord, Jesus said, look, leave your offering there and go and be reconciled to your brother before you come and make your offering. Before you come into right relationship with me, I want you to go and make that offense right.
1: Well, and that's the part, the making the offense right. My hunch is that Ernie doesn't feel like he did anything wrong. So what does he have to apologize for, right? Mm-hmm. But I think going to his brother-in-law and saying, hey, brother-in-law, we've got this thing between us that's the elephant in the room now. Can we talk about it? And to say, I had offered to come help you, and that really was the intention of my heart, and I had told you what I needed. And it felt like saving a few dollars the perception of saving money was more important than my being there to help you. Mm-hmm. And that the sorry part would be, I'm sorry it got heated and that it broke relationship.
2: Yeah, no pun
1: right.
2: intended.
1: Yeah, sorry. Oh, that was funny. Right, so to kind of own the part that he can own, he doesn't have to say he was wrong in putting that boundary there, but also highlighting how it felt to him. And to, give his brother-in-law an opportunity to also share, what was that like for you? How did that feel? I mean, brother-in-law may have this really irrational view of saving money, penny wise, pound foolish. He may be very miserly or fearing that he's going to run out, or there could be a whole host of things, or he's just super controlling. But for Ernie's part, taking care of his side of things, I think, is to have a discussion. And sometimes that not having that discussion can become either a fear or a pride issue.
0: Agreed.
2: That's hard when you tell someone you're going to do them a favor, or someone obviously needs help, and you tell them, hey, I can help you, but can you help me with this? I just need to have this room where things are nice and cool for me. And the person just says, no. So Ernie winds up leaving and isn't able to help his brother-in-law go through the rehab. And
1: right. And it would have been nice, instead of him having to leave, if they had kind of, taken a little time out and then come back, and he could have shared then, instead of it escalating to that point.
2: Yeah.
0: Yeah, and ultimately it's about, am I willing to listen, really listen to your perspective, not just waiting my turn to tell you why you're wrong and why I'm right, but really listen to what you're sharing. That's why scripture says, be quick to listen, slow to speak, and slow to become angry. When I'm quick to listen, I'm paying attention, and I'm asking follow-up questions that help me understand your perspective, to the point that I could share back with you what your perspective is, and you would say, yeah, you got it. That's what I meant.
2: Yeah. Ernie, thanks so much for writing in with your question. And if you were listening or watching today and you said, man, why didn't they talk about this? I really wish they had talked about this particular issue I'm going through. Well, we don't know what you're going through, so please call us. We're going to be here for another hour. 1-800-229-3000. We'll talk to you next.

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4: Most Americans think of Abraham Lincoln and they think of the Civil War or the Emancipation. But in 1862, he signed another hugely significant piece of legislation, the Homestead Act. It offered eligible Americans up to 160 acres of land, not as a prize for the powerful, but as an opportunity for ordinary families willing to live on it, work it, and build something lasting. Why did it matter? Because Lincoln understood that freedom was not merely the absence of tyranny. Rather, freedom required responsibility, labor, stewardship, and moral courage. A free people must be given room to build, but they also must be willing to cultivate what they have been given. That still matters today. Liberty without responsibility decays. Opportunity without character collapses. Lincoln's lesson is clear. A nation stays free when its people remain willing to work, build, and steward freedom under God.
5: Shalom, beloved. This is Rabbi Schneider. When I mention the word supernatural to you, for some of us, it feels a little scary. We're afraid of the supernatural. And as a result of that, we try to keep our spirituality and our walk with God into something that we can control. We're afraid to open up to something that we're not in control of. And of course, when you enter into the realm of the supernatural, you're no longer in control because you're dealing with the person who's supernatural. But I want you to get this. God is by definition supernatural. He operates and lives and exists above the natural world. I want you to be open to the supernatural ministry of the living person of Jesus and the Holy Spirit in your life. As you do, you'll be led in to the glory of God.
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13: What is faith? 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
13: There was a time that we used to think that anybody that talked about UFOs, unidentified flying objects, must be some crazy, wild-eyed fanatic. But have you noticed that there is an increasing interest in extraterrestrial events and affairs, UFO sightings, and unidentified flying objects? People worldwide have actually reported encounters with these UFOs over the last few years. If you know anything about the movie scene, and I hope you don't know too much about it, you'll notice the movies that are on UFOs, unidentified flying objects, space travel, blockbuster hits generating millions and millions of dollars. But government officials in the United States and many other nations have investigated these unidentified aerial phenomena, and they've begun declassifying documents and declassifying videos and producing reports for a curious public. And so you have to ask yourself some questions. Are extraterrestrials really visiting our planet? Does the Bible say anything about these beings from other planets? Are they real? Is this some big hoax? Will we ever have contact with beings from outer space? Are these sightings real or just some grand hoax? Now, recently, and this is what kind of prompted me to prepare this message this morning. Recently, the Pentagon has unclassified a number of documents on unidentified flying objects. The news media picked up the story, and here's what we know. If you've followed the news at all, Congress has passed a $2.3 trillion spending bill on coronavirus relief package. It was passed in December of 2020. But did you know that in that package, tucked away, there was a stipulation requiring the Department of Defense and the Office of the Director of National Intelligence to deliver an unclassified report on unidentified flying objects to Congress within 6 months? They were to compile what the government knows about these unidentified flying objects that are rocketing over American airspace. Now, the long-awaited report was just released. Now, it only has 9 pages, but it tells us more about this subject than anything that the American public has ever known before. As I was reading it, I was quite shocked and amazed at what the government actually knows and the report that was given to Congress. The first thing that was interesting, and here's what we know. Over the last few years, the government has reported 144 contacts with these UFOs or unidentified flying objects from military pilots. In addition to that, most of these came from 2004 to 2021, but the large amount were in the last couple of years. Now, as they looked at these 144 reports from military pilots, they could only identify one that was kind of a deflated balloon that was flying in the sky. Somebody thought that was an unidentified flying object. But the rest remained unexplained. Now, in a total of 18 of these reports, according to the report released by the Pentagon just a few weeks ago, that they reported that these UFOs had unusual flight patterns, that they could resist great wind, the wind blowing against them, that they could speed very quickly away with no record or no indication of jet propulsion, that they could go against the wind. They began to also notice that on a number of them, a small number, that the military had picked up radio frequency energy coming from these sightings. In 11 instances, United States airline pilots said that they had near misses with UFOs. Now, one of the basic questions we need to raise is, has this planet ever been visited by aliens or beings of any form from out of space? Are we in this universe alone? Is planet Earth the only populated planet in our universe? If there are beings on other planets, what are they really like? And what does this all have to do with you and me today in this battle between good and evil, in the great controversy between Christ and Satan? Now, the Bible does not give us all the answers about unidentified flying objects, but it does reveal that our planet is in the midst of a cosmic conflict between good and evil, and that we are not the only created beings in the universe. Good and evil angels battle for our minds. They battle for the supremacy of the world. So let's look for a few moments at the evidence in the Bible for life on other planets. Let's look at that evidence in Scripture. Now, is it possible that in this battle between good and evil, that the devil may be using extraordinary paranormal phenomena to prepare for a last day deception that he'll break upon the world? So first, is there evidence for life on other planets? And if there is, what kind of life is that? Is it fallen beings? Is it unfallen beings? We're going to do the book of Job, Job chapter 1. We're looking there at Job, the first chapter, to try to get a picture of this great controversy between good and evil. Job chapter 1, you're looking there at verse 6. Now there was a day. In the far distant past, in the millenniums in the past, in thousands of years in the future, in the past that relates to our present future. Now there was a day when the sons of God came to present themselves before the Lord. And Satan also came from among them. And the Lord said to Satan, "Where do you come from?" So Satan answered the Lord and said, "I'm from going to and fro on the earth and from walking back and forth on it." So here you have a text in the Bible that says there's this meeting in heaven. And in this council meeting in heaven, the sons of God, and we need to find out who they are, they're obviously not fallen beings, because if they were fallen beings, they wouldn't be called the sons of God, right? So it says, the sons of God came to present themselves before the Lord, and Satan came from among them, and the Lord says to Satan, "Where'd you come from?" And he said, "Well, I've come from the earth." So evidently, Satan is the prince of the power of the air. He's the prince of this world. You remember Jesus said, the prince of this world comes, and he has nothing in me. So evidently, Satan represents this planet, but these sons of God must represent other unfallen planets in the universe that God has created. You find this in Job chapter 2 as well. Job chapter 2 describes this again. And it says, Job 2 verse 1, "Again there was a day," so it's a different day, "that the sons of God came to present themselves before the Lord, and Satan came also from among them to present himself before the Lord. And the Lord said to Satan, 'From where do you come from?' So Satan answered and said, 'From going to and fro on the earth and from walking up and down upon it.'" So you have these two council meetings in heaven. Sons of God come, meet before the Lord. Satan comes as a representative of earth. The Septuagint is the Greek translation of the Old Testament by 70 Jewish scholars. When the Septuagint translates this expression, the sons of God, looking at the Hebrew of that, it says the angels of God. So evidently, God created angelic beings, and these angelic beings inhabit different places or planets in the universe someplace, far beyond our solar system. Satan comes representing the earth. Now, does the Bible teach that God created worlds and not only this world? It does. You look at Hebrews chapter 1. Hebrews chapter 1. If you have your Bible, take it and take a look at Hebrews 1. So we're setting forth the fact that God has created varying worlds in the universe, and that there is biblical evidence for those worlds, and that there's a host of good angels, angelic beings. We're going to study about these angelic beings this morning, and we're going to look at the good and evil angels and see this conflict between good and evil. In Hebrews chapter 1, verse 1 and 2, it says, God, who at various times and in different ways spoke in times past to the fathers by the prophets, that's the prophetic word, the prophets, Isaiah, Jeremiah, has in these last days spoken to us by his Son, whom he has appointed heir of all things. Now read the last phrase with me. You ready to read? Through whom also he made the what? The what? The worlds. So according to the Bible, there was a time that the sons of God came to appear before him. These sons of God are angelic beings. They appear before God. Satan comes from planet Earth to appear before God. In Hebrews chapter 1, it says God created the worlds. So in these angelic worlds, in these galaxies far distant from ours, they're not fallen by sin. The Earth is the only planet, the Bible says, has fallen by sin. It was here to this Earth that Christ came.
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13: But the Bible speaks about an innumerable company of angels, Hebrews 12, 22. The Bible speaks about 10,000 times 10,000 angels in Daniel 7, verse 9 and 10. In Genesis 28, the Bible speaks, and remember about Jacob fleeing from his brother Esau, and he sees this ladder come down from heaven as he's praying, and angels come up and down on that ladder. We have been visited by beings from outer space. They are not beings in some flying saucer, but they are rather angelic beings. If you could sweep the curtain aside, and we could see with eyes divinely anointed, we would see good angels coming and visiting planet Earth. We find these good angels throughout the Bible. They are sent on messages of mercy to the people of God. To Abraham, they came with promises of blessing. You'll recall Abraham met two strangers approaching his home. The strangers were angels, and Abraham entertained them and blessed the entire household. Angels approached Lot and hastened him out of Sodom before its fiery destruction. Angels nourished Elijah when he was about ready to perish from weariness and hunger in the desert. Angels protected Elisha from, and remember, they gave him a vision. Elisha is trapped in this city, and his servant says, Elisha, we're going to be attacked. We're going to be destroyed. And Elisha says, with eyes divinely enlightened, they that are with us are more than they that are with them. Open your eyes. And there were chariots of fire with angels all protecting them. Angels appeared to Daniel when he sought divine wisdom in Babylon. Angels shut the mouths of lions when they wanted Daniel for lunch and they weren't vegetarians. Angels delivered Peter when he was doomed to death in Herod's dungeon and directed him also to Cornelius to lead the Roman centurion to truth about Jesus. Angels visited Paul in prison, and Paul and Silas saw the prison knocked down. Holy, righteous angels are God's ambassadors sent by heaven to guide, protect, impress, strengthen, and deliver his people. Angels loyal to God are God's ambassadors in this conflict. Are you not thrilled with the sense that the good angels outnumber the bad angels 2 to 1? And I'll show you that later from the Bible. Aren't you thrilled to know that the God that sent angels to protect, guide, direct, and strengthen his children is not asleep up there someplace. And as we seek him in prayer, he sends heavenly angels to us today to beat back the forces of hell so that we can triumph in the conflict between good and evil. Every asset that God could provide for our salvation, he has provided. Here are three powerful passages on angels, two in the Old Testament, the other in the New. Psalm 91, verse 11. Psalm 91, verse 11. You're taking your Bibles, going back to the book of Psalms. We are not alone in the struggle. We are not alone in the conflict. The God of heaven has sent forth angels. Psalm 91, verse 11. For he shall give his angels charge over you to keep you in all your ways. Angelic beings sent from heaven have charge over us to protect, to guide, to strengthen. Psalm 34, verse 7. I picked up a real nice nuance of this verse in the New Living Translation. I'll read it in the New King James, then I'll go back to the New Living, and I think you're going to really grasp something from that. Psalm 34, verse 7. The angel of the Lord camps round about those who fear him and delivers them. Here's what the New Living Translation says. For the angel of the Lord is a guard. He surrounds and defends all who, those who fear him. So when the devil comes upon you with the hellish forces of evil, when the devil comes upon you with the demonic forces of darkness, remember, Psalm 34, 7, for the angel of the Lord is on guard, and he surrounds and defends all those who fear him. Hebrews 1, verse 14, three powerful passages, on the righteous, holy, good, just angels that surround us, protect us, defend us. Hebrews 1, verse 14. Are they not all ministering spirits sent forth to minister for those who will inherit salvation? Some passages read, for those who are inheriting salvation. So these good angels surround us. These good angels guide us. These good angels protect us. As you kneel in prayer, thank God for his love. Thank Jesus for the message of salvation. Thank the Holy Spirit for convicting your heart. And thank God for the heavenly angels. Those angels that surround and protect and guide us. Now, the Bible teaches that there are not only righteous angels loyal to God seeking our good, but that there are evil angels seeking our destruction. The Bible teaches that one third of the angels listened to Satan's lies, were deceived by Satan, and fell. We find that in Revelation 12, verse 7 to 10. It was so beautifully read in our scripture reading this morning. Revelation chapter 12. You're looking there to start at verse 7 to 10, and then we're going to go back to verse 4. Revelation 12, verse 7 to 10, and then back to verse 4. And war broke out in heaven, a strange place for war. Michael and his angels fought against the dragon. The dragon and his angels fought, and they did not prevail. You want to circle those four words, you want to underline them, and you want to have them deeply and indelibly impressed in your consciousness. They did not prevail. The evil angels that battled against Jesus in heaven did not prevail there, and they will not prevail in your life. The evil angels did not win that battle, and through Christ, they're not going to win the battle in your life. Jesus cast the evil angels out of heaven, and he'll cast the evil influences out of your life. They did not prevail, nor was a place for them found anymore in heaven any longer. So the great dragon, that's Satan, was cast out, the serpent called the devil and Satan. Now notice, the devil is called the dragon, and he's also called the serpent. He's called the dragon because he destroys, and the serpent because he deceives. He deceives those who he wants to destroy and destroys those whom he has deceived. So the great dragon was cast out, the serpent called the devil and Satan, who deceives the whole world. He was cast to the earth, and his angels were cast out with him. If the devil had followers in heaven, in a perfect world, and he deceived one-third of the angels, would you not conclude that his deceptions are very seductive and very cunning? Would you not then conclude, if he can deceive angels in a perfect world, that we must clearly understand how to overcome his wiles as they are trying to destroy us and deceive us? Now, how many of the angels were cast out of heaven? You go back to verse 4, speaking in verse 3, another angel appeared in heaven, behold, a fiery red dragon, having 7 heads and 10 horns. And it says there, and 7 diadems on his head. His tail, that's the dragon's tail, drew a third of the stars of heaven of the angels, and threw them to the earth. And the dragon stood before the woman who was ready to give birth to devour her child as soon as it was born. So how many of the angels were not loyal to Christ but were cast out of heaven? How many of those? One third. How many of the angels remained loyal then? Well, you're good mathematical students. I knew that. Two-thirds of the angels, see, they were loyal to God. So here's the incredible good news. However many evil angels Satan had, how many ever thousands they are, we don't know. God has twice as many good angels. However many evil angels Satan has, God has these good, righteous, holy angels to surround and protect us. Now, Satan is a great deceiver. He deceives a third of the angels. And we're in a battle. This is a conflict between good and evil. This is a great controversy. Ephesians 6, verse 12. We're in a great controversy between good and evil. And we want to discover this morning, in this battle, how can we be victorious? How can we take advantage of everything that Christ has provided for us. Ephesians 6 and verse 12. We are in a battle. And as we enter the final days of human history, the devil's attacks will not become any less. They will become fiercer. He will use his deceptive, cunning power to mold our minds to conformity to this world, to lead us to temptation, to separate us from Christ. But we need not fear, because Jesus is more powerful than the evil one. We have heavenly angels that will come to our aid to enable us to triumph over the powers of darkness. Ephesians 6, verse 12. For we do not wrestle against flesh and blood, but against what? Principalities, against the powers, against the rulers of darkness of this age. Who are the rulers of darkness of this age? They're the evil angels. Against spiritual hosts of wickedness. Who are the spiritual hosts of wickedness? They're the evil angels in the heavenly places. Therefore, take on the whole armor of God, that you may be able to withstand an evil day, and having done all, to stand. So here we battle, we wrestle, not against flesh and blood. There is a battle. And the battle is for your mind. The greatest battle in Earth's history is not going to be some battle in the Middle East between opposing forces there. It's not some battle for Jerusalem. It is the battle for the human mind. And the devil is doing everything he can to capture your mind. He's doing everything he can to influence your thoughts. He's doing everything he can to dislodge your affections from Christ. Because the devil wants as many people lost as possible. But thank God, Jesus has provided salvation for all. Thank God, the Holy Spirit has provided power to overcome. Thank God, there are heavenly angels to guide and to assist, even in the most difficult times, even in the hardest places, even in the most unusual circumstances.
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13: It is a solid bedrock faith that cannot be moved in spite of everything around you that is appealing to your senses to surrender your faith. Paul tells us in Ephesians chapter 6, verse 14, Paul tells us just how to survive in the last days. You and I can be survivors and not statistics. You can I and I can survive the overwhelming deception that's coming upon this world. Heaven has provided every resource for us. Stand therefore, having girded your waist with truth, having put on the breastplate of righteousness, and having shod your feet with the preparation of the gospel of peace, taking above all the shield of faith. Stand therefore, girding your waist with truth.

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7: God, hear my prayer. 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And as we do so, we recognize what the psalmist is saying is that we begin to claim the reality of who God is, even in the distress, even in the mess.
8: 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And while you're there, look for Pastor Brian's book, The Multi-Generational Church Crisis. This compelling book asks the question of the church, what could be accomplished in the name of Christ if we could better understand each other? Let's hear now from Dr. Brian Chappell as he shares the lesson, The God Who Answers.
7: A wise man once said there are two ways to live. One, to live as though nothing is a miracle. And the other way to live is as if everything is a miracle. Now, in an age of science and technology where there are materialistic explanations for everything, certainly a lot of people can live as though nothing is a miracle. And many people perceive that if you think there's a miracle, you're just misperceiving natural processes and are just naive about science. That's why it's so important to me that the man who said you actually can live as though everything is a miracle was that naive scientist known as Albert Einstein. And of course, seeing wonder around you in the world is not just reserved for scientists and mathematicians. Songwriters can see it too. Think of Louis Armstrong, I see skies of blue. Red roses too, I see them bloom for me and for you, and I think to myself, it's a wonderful world. I like that. Even science and sentiment come together to say there are wonders all around us. But how far does that get you? Okay, you know, in the mess, in the muck, maybe I can occasionally see some wonderful things. So what? Well, the so what is explained by the world's most famous former atheist, Andrew Flew, who wrote these words before his death. I think that the most impressive arguments for God's existence are those now supported by recent scientific discoveries. Isn't that interesting? Of course, he was excoriated and scorned by many of his peers for giving up on an atheistic perspective of the world by saying, no, there's too much irreducible complexity, too much that couldn't have happened by chance. There must have been a designer of some sort. But if you believe that, how far does that get you? I mean, okay, what if there was that ancient clockmaker who long ago set things in motion? What if there really is a divine hand somewhere out there? What does that really get you to believe that there are wonders that are being orchestrated by somebody, something far away? It doesn't really get you what you need to make it through life. We don't really understand what it means that this psalmist is saying, the God who made the stars made you, is saying there is a framework for existence that God has made and you fit in it so that he is not something distant and remote, but present and real and powerful in your life. And the reality of that and the importance of it is explained not by scientists or mathematicians or former atheists, intellectuals, but by a mom. The mom's name is Nicole Cliff. And she recently wrote an article called How God Messed Up My Happy Atheistic Life. She writes, as an atheist since college, the idea of a benign deity who created and loves us was obvious nonsense. She ran a popular feminist blog and wasn't always against religion. She sometimes actually ran religious commentary because she said she thought about Christians, they were simply charming in their sweet delusion. She wrote of herself, I did not wish to believe. I had no untapped, unanswered yearning. All was well. And then it wasn't. It's a simple story, she wrote. I was going through a hard time. I was worried about my child. One time I said out loud, be with me, to an empty room It was embarrassing. I don't know why I said it or to whom. I brushed it off. I moved on. And the situation resolved itself. But the door to belief had cracked open. Not just the door of consideration of a divine maker, but of a divine presence. That the one who had made all things, that huge framework of the universal creation, was the same God who not only had a framework for her life, but had placed her in that framework so that that God could actually be approached and spoken to. And you would believe that that God was still working beyond the natural processes for the good of those that he loved. That God is the God that Psalm 8 is talking about. Not just the God of great creation, which causes us to love this psalm. I'm just guessing for a lot of you, Psalm 8 may be your favorite psalm in all the Bible. Because it's what we think about when we're on camping trips. We're out under the stars and we just kind of go, wow, the heavens declare the glory of God. Oh Lord, our Lord, how majestic is your name in all the earth. And we just love that. But the psalmist isn't stopping there. He's saying, ultimately, the reason you know the God did not make no junk, including you, is because the God who made those stars made you, and he's right here now with you. And that reality is what's causing the psalmist here to praise God with such wonderful and glorifying words. He just begins by looking at the creation itself. You see that in verse 1, right? Oh Lord, our Lord, how majestic is your name in all the earth. You have set your glory above the heavens. He looks at the glory of the stars and said, whoever made those must be greater than they. So the glory of God is on display is even greater than the stars, greater than the heavens and their display. And when you recognize he's saying, everything that God has created is part of that display of the glory of God. It's just wonderful to think about. Oh, Lord, our Lord, how majestic is your name in all the earth. I can remember when that praise song was popular in our culture, and lots of us love singing, you know, oh, Lord, our Lord, how majestic is your name. Now, my favorite time of singing that song was on top of the highest dune in the Great Sand Dunes National Park in Colorado. I had for hours walked through rock and river and sand to get to that very highest dune. And as you got to that very highest dune, you could look over miles and miles and miles of sand dunes rimmed by mountains beyond them, framed against a blue sky, painted with white clouds, and then far away, millions of miles, but bright and intense, the glorious sun. And as I was there sweating, I just wanted to sing with my friends, oh Lord, our Lord, how majestic is your name in all the earth. And as I led my friends in singing, in my mind, I wanted to have the voice right at that moment of Caruso or Placido Domingo. You know, I just wanted to. But you know, it's windy there and the sand's blowing in your face and it's kind of thin oxygen. So I wanted to sound like Caruso, but it sounded more like Alvin the Chipmunk. And I recognize that in the face of the greatness of God's creation, I can just feel incredibly small and insignificant. And maybe that's the same path of David's thought here, as having observed in verse 1 how great is the creation that brings glory to God's name, he begins to think then of the little ones, of babies. Verse 2, out of the mouth of babies and infants, you have established strength because of your foes to still the enemy and the avenger. It's almost as though the psalmist, having felt small in the face of creation, thinks of the smallest expression of humanity, even babies. And then his mind goes one step further to think God is so secure in the majesty and the glory and the wonder of his power that he's not ordaining praise just from the great things, but even from babies. I mean, the intricacy and the intimacy of a baby's care is itself an expression of the majesty of God. Now, because I'm again a grandparent, as about 14 hours ago, and was preparing this message, some of the words about the miracle of birth caught me from the science writer Jeffrey Simmons. What does a baby's cry actually say to you? What is it declaring about the majesty of God? Simmons writes, "How can you hear a baby's first cry and not believe in the miracle that God has produced? At 9 months after conception, the baby's brain sends a hormone through the placenta into the mother's pituitary gland. Although it's a complicated chemical, its message is simple. I'm ready. It's time." All the baby's complex systems, lungs, heart, gastrointestinal, nerves, brain, they are ready to make it on their own. But the baby's skull is not yet fused so it can be pliable enough to fit through the birth canal. As the process starts, the baby's adrenal glands add a shot of stress hormones to the baby so that it can bear the stress of the delivery. The child will not breathe until it's cleared the birth canal. If it breathed too soon, it would suffocate. If it waited too long, it would suffer brain damage. And just before the mother and child separate, the newborn gets a last-minute blood transfusion through the placenta and the umbilical cord that the placenta has stored till this very moment, that has just exactly the right chemicals and nutrients for the baby to survive the first moments. Oh Lord, our Lord, how majestic is your name in all the earth. The stars and babies declare your praise. I mean, even the secular songwriter knows it. Louis Armstrong sings also what? I hear babies cry. I watch them grow. They'll learn more than I'll ever know. And I think to myself, it's a wonderful world. Oh Lord, our Lord, how majestic is your name in all the earth. You create the stars. You create the mountains. And the babies are your miracle too. Oh, what wonder. How amazing.
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4: It may seem hard for younger Christians to believe, but people over 50 were raised during an era when 90% of Americans identified as Christian. These older believers were once part of a majority group that understood the mission of the church was to take control of our culture, to halt its evils. At the same time, Christians under 50 have lived their entire lives perceiving themselves as a minority that needs to make credible their faith to a secular, pluralistic culture. These distinct experiences and perceptions have a profound impact on the priorities different generations have for church ministry. It's no wonder that younger and older believers don't always see eye to eye. In his new book, The Multigenerational Church Crisis, Dr. Brian Chappell asks the question, what could be accomplished in the name of Christ if we could better understand each other? 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You can request your copy of The Multigenerational Church Crisis when you donate online at unlimitedgrace.com or by calling 844-41-GRACE. That's 844-414-7223. And now, more from Brian Chappell on today's Unlimited Grace.
7: As the psalmist begins to think of just the created things and now has moved to thinking about the children, He begins to think even of the glory of those children compared to the created things. And the psalm moves from just talking about creation's glory to the creature's glory that God has made. The psalmist begins to talk, verse 3, about two amazing wonders. When I look at your heavens, the work of your fingers, the moon and the stars, which you have set in place, what is man that you are mindful of him, the son of man that you care for him? All right, the first wonder is, I think, I can actually see the amazing aspect of what you have made. That's a wonder. When I consider the heavens, I'm just amazed at who you are, God. But right with that amazement comes, and that you are mindful of me. In light of the expanse of what you have made, how could you possibly care about me? And yet, you do. And that's a glory, too. When I consider the heavens, what would it actually mean if you, with what technology provides you now, could actually think of the heavens from the perspective and the proportion of God? Because of the Hubble telescope, we can see an expanse of heaven like generations before us would never have dreamed being possible. We estimate now that there are something on the order of 10 billion, that's with the B, 10 billion galaxies, each with on average 100 million stars, which according to whatever math I couldn't figure but was in the article I read, says that means there are a billion trillion stars. I don't know if that's counting the quasars, the pulsars, the white dwarfs, and all that. But a billion trillion. Now, I hear the big number, and it's impressive, but I don't know what it means. Some researchers at the University of Hawaii tried to make it plainer to us. They said that number is so large, the number of stars, a billion trillion, that if you were to count the grains of sand in every beach and desert and dune in the world. Hear that? Every grain of sand in every desert and beach and dune in the world, there would be more stars than that. Now you think of that this summer when you're on the beach, right? Look at all the sand. There are more stars than that. And our God created all of that. And you may get just some sense of why there is wonder in the psalmist when he says, when I consider the heavens, what is man? Who am I? That you could think about me, that you would be concerned for me. And that's supposed to happen in some measure to humble us before the greatness of God and yet to create the wonder that he still cares for us. I mean, there's a commonly told story about William Beebe, who was an explorer who fascinated United States President Teddy Roosevelt. And so Roosevelt invited Beebe to a vacation home that the Roosevelts had, and they sat out under the sky and looked at the stars and got in a habit of repeating a litany of what they were experiencing. They would look up to a familiar portion of the sky where there was this little smudge of light. And in looking at it, one of them would say these words.

0: would say, okay, I think we feel small enough. Let's go into sleep. Yeah, it does make you feel small and make you wonder if there is so much, if it's so big, how can he care for me? And the psalmist doesn't say it lightly or easily. He makes it clear how deep and careful and intimate is that love of God for us. Verse 4, what is man that you are mindful of him? The word mindful there is a word that means consistent in consciousness, as though there is a constant consciousness of God for those of us that he has made. And that constant consciousness is even reflected in the next phrase, what is man that you are mindful of him, and the son of man? They're the words for talking about the generations of people that God has made, and the son of man that you care for him. Some of you were raised on the King James Bible, or you may still have King James translations in front of you. And it doesn't say care for. There it says visit. Or the son of man that you visit him or care for him. Because it's a Hebrew word that means to come close. Not just to care for in the abstract, but to come as a presence into the life of another. What is man? God, you've got so much to do. What is man? This little person, this billions of people world, that you would know me and care for me and visit your presence into my life as a caring, regarding God for all that I need, for all that is eternal. How could you possibly do those things? And the wonder begins to be not simply that God is so big, but that he can come so close, that he's not saying, listen, don't bother me, I got to keep a drum and a spinning over here. I'm always conscious of you. And I come into your reality, I come into your existence because I care for you.
1: Heavenly Father, the Holy Spirit inspired those who wrote these scriptures so that we would know your divine nature and your heart of compassion. You wanted people like us in every situation and generation to know your heart and your power to help us. So we pray for that power and that love right now. Assure us of grace that is greater than all our sin, and of Christ's power to rescue us from circumstances we can't figure out or control. We ask you to forgive us so that we can live for you. And we ask you to change our hearts so that fear and anger, anxiety and resentment fade into the distance because we are so close to you. Assure us that whatever is troubling us is no surprise to you. We know you now, and we know you've got this, and you've got us in the palm of your hand. We are loved and secure forever. So now we rest our hearts in your heart. In Jesus' name, amen.
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4: Shalom, beloved. This is Rabbi Schneider. Consider this provocative statement. The problem is not that God gives signs. The danger is asking for signs without letting them change us. We have examples in the scriptures where friends of God asked for a sign and God gave a sign. Of course, God is not always obligated to give us a sign. And Jesus said a perverse generation seeks for a sign because the people that he revealed himself to, he gave them sign after sign and they still didn't repent. But sometimes God in his

0: compassion, He'll lead us and guide us through signs. There's nothing wrong with coming to the Father like a child and asking for a sign, but the danger is if He gives us a sign and then we don't obey Him. Let's take our walk with God seriously.
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3: Most Americans think of Abraham Lincoln and they think of the Civil War or the Emancipation. But in 1862, he signed another hugely significant piece of legislation, the Homestead Act. It offered eligible Americans up to 160 acres of land, not as a prize for the powerful, but as an opportunity for ordinary families willing to live on it, work it, and build something lasting. Why did it matter? Because Lincoln understood that freedom was not merely the absence of tyranny. Rather, freedom required responsibility, labor, stewardship, and moral courage. A free people must be given room to build, but they also must be willing to cultivate what they have been given. That still matters today. Liberty without responsibility decays. Opportunity without character collapses. Lincoln's lesson is clear. A nation stays free when its people remain willing to work, build, and steward freedom under God.
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9: God allows trials in our lives so we will grow up spiritually.
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9: God has a plan. God has a purpose. Iron is entering your soul. God is toughening you up for something He has in the future. And remember this, even when things look bleak, all things work together for God's glory and your ultimate good.

0: Wood that's been split and sawn, sanded and shaped, can make some fine furniture. But if our compassion should get the best of us and we didn't want to see that wood face that stress, well, most of us would just have some chunks of tree sitting in our living rooms. Today on A New Beginning, Pastor Greg Laurie points out how the sanding and shaping in our lives helps us mature into the kind of people God wants us to be. Good encouragement coming today.
1: Sometimes in the dry wastelands of life, I will find God more than I find him anywhere else. I would love to perpetually live on a mountaintop, never having an emotional low. But the reality is, spiritual fruit does not grow on mountaintops. It grows in valleys. But why do I have to go through trials as a follower of Jesus? Here's the answer. James 1, verse 2. Dear brothers and sisters, when troubles of any kind come your way, consider it an opportunity for great joy. And know that when your faith is tested, your endurance has a chance to grow, so let it grow. And when your endurance is fully developed, you'll be perfect and complete. We'll stop there. So if you're taking notes, here's point number one. God allows trials in the life of the Christian so we will grow up spiritually. Again, God allows trials in our lives so we will grow up spiritually. So iron will enter our soul. Let me explain. You've heard the story of Joseph. He's in the Old Testament book of Genesis. He was one of the sons of Jacob. And Jacob favored Joseph. By the way, your kids know if you favor one of their siblings over another. You think you're very secretive and even-handed. They know. And so all of the brothers of Joseph knew that dad favored Joseph over them. And one of the ways he showed it was he gave him what is called a coat of many colors. Now, this basically was just a coat that was more reserved for someone that was didn't have to work in the fields. And so his brothers wore cut-off clothing, and they're out there laboring, and Joseph would come cruising in his cool coat. Hey, guys, how's it going? And he would rat his brothers out and tell dad what the brothers were up to. And one day the brothers said, yeah, we can't take this anymore. Let's just kill him. Seems like an overreaction to me. Let's kill our brother Joseph. And then Reuben, the oldest brother, sees a group of slave traders traveling by. He says, why don't we just sell him to the slave traders instead? We'll make a little money on the side. They all thought that was a great idea. Then they took that beautiful coat Jacob gave to his son, tore it up, covered it in blood, and went home to dad and said, oh, dad, worst thing ever. Your son that you love so much is dead. He was killed. And Jacob was brokenhearted. And so what happens to Joseph? He's bought by a guy who effectively was the head of the secret service for the Pharaoh. And this man had a huge estate. His name was Potiphar. And Joseph was so responsible that Potiphar kept giving him more and more responsibilities. Next thing you know, Joseph is running everything. Well, Potiphar had a wife. She was the original cougar. She saw the handsome young Joseph and started to hit on him. Her name was Mrs. Robinson. No, wrong story. That's a dated cultural reference. Google it. I don't even want to go into that. But anyway, if you know the movie, she was like Mrs. Robinson trying to get Joseph to be involved with her sexually. He resisted her advances, and then she falsely accuses him of rape, and he's sent off to prison. Now he's sitting in a prison cell. How easily could have thought, well, is this what you get for following God? I made a principled stand. I resisted the enticements of this woman, and I'm in prison. But God was at work. And it's interesting because he had an iron collar around his neck. And then we read this interesting verse, Psalm 105, verse 18. They bruised his feet with fetters and placed his neck in an iron collar. A different translation emerges from the original here, which says, as he laid in iron, iron entered his soul. He was getting toughened up. Guess what? God was preparing Joseph for something big. Maybe God's preparing you for something big too. Iron is entering your soul. God is toughening you up for something he has in the future. And remember this, even when things look bleak, all things work together for God's glory and your ultimate good. God has a plan. God has a purpose. Here's another point. God's ultimate purpose for us is to be conformed into the image of Jesus. We often quote Romans 8:28, for we know that all things work together to those who love God and are the called according to his purpose. But verse 29 says, for whom he did foreknow, he also did predestine to be conformed into the image of his own dear son. So put it together. Here's what it says. Whatever you're going through in life, God will ultimately work it for good, but his end game is actually to make you more like Jesus. See, we miss that last part. Oh, yeah, I'm going through a hard time. Where's the good? I don't see the good. He'll work all things together for good to those who love him. And then he wants to make you more like Jesus. So we have to get the bigger picture because God is preparing us for heaven. Here's another one. Suffering can bring glory to God. Suffering can bring glory to God in our lives. Listen, any fool can be happy when the sky is blue and the sun is shining. But when you're going through a storm, it's a different matter. You know, you might have people that know you who are not Christians. And they say, look, it's Christian. Smiling, they're happy. They go to church on Sunday. They're so happy, praise the Lord, whatever. And then one day crisis hits your life. Something horrible happens. Now they're watching. And you still have a smile on your face. And you still have faith in God. And they say, whoa. Maybe I need to take a second look at this Christianity thing because maybe there's something to it. That's right. Because when a Christian can glorify God in a time of difficulty, it is a powerful testimony to a lost and watching world.
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1: You know, I've heard people describe a trip to Israel as seeing the Bible actually come to life. Hey everybody, Greg Laurie. And I've been to Israel many times and I've led a lot of tours and I have to say that's absolutely true. 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It's a vacation with a purpose. 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
1: Suffering can be used to prepare us for a special task. Back to Joseph. He's in a prison cell. So two other guys are arrested. They work for the Pharaoh. It was the baker and the butler. So I guess the butler did it. He did something. And they had these weird dreams, and Joseph interpreted their dreams. And he said, when you get out of here, make sure you help me. I'm the guy that can interpret dreams, okay? They forgot all about him. He sat there another 2 years. One day, the Pharaoh had a troubling dream. And it was actually a dream about the future of Egypt and a famine that was coming. And then the butler remembered, and he said, hey, I met a guy in prison. He can interpret dreams. Pharaoh says, bring him up here. Joseph comes before the Pharaoh. He interprets the Pharaoh's dream. Pharaoh is so impressed. He says, I'm making you the one who is in command of the food supply of Egypt. And Joseph went from the prison to the palace and became the second most powerful man on the planet. So the famine came and it hit his brothers way back where they were living. And so Jacob said, go to Egypt and get us some food. So when to the palace come the brothers of Joseph and he recognizes them, but they don't recognize him. See, he didn't dress like they did anymore. Now he looked like an Egyptian. He walked like an Egyptian. And he probably had guy liner on, right? And a shaved head. He recognizes them. He starts talking to them. They don't know. They're talking to their brother. They sold. And then he says, everyone leave the room. And he looks at his brothers and he says, I am Joseph. But then he made this amazing statement. He said, you meant it for evil, but God meant it for good to save many people alive. Incredible. I know what was in your heart. I know you were evil, but God used it for his glory. God may have preserved you for something that is coming. And here's the thing. When you've gone through a hard time, you can really minister to someone else who is going through a hard time. Paul actually writes over in 2 Corinthians that we can comfort others with the comfort we have been comforted with. Paul writes, he comforts us in all of our troubles so we can comfort others. So if you're a cancer survivor and someone finds out they have cancer, boy, you're the person they need to talk to. I saw a woman who posted on our Harvest at Home service, she's had some miscarriages and she has a ministry to other women who've had miscarriages. See, here's how I got through it. My wife and I and our son, we have a ministry that we never wanted. We have a ministry to parents who've lost children. I never wanted to join that club, but I became a bona fide member when our son went to be with the Lord. And as a pastor, I've performed many funeral services, far too many for children, which are the hardest, because you're trying to find the right words. And I look at parents sitting in the front row and I think, what can I say to bring a measure of comfort and hope to them? And then one day I woke up and I was in the front row and the pastor was speaking to me. And I remember the devastation. I remember wondering how I would get through it, how I would survive it. But the Lord has helped us and continues to help us, though we still miss our son so much. But the point is now I can comfort others with the comfort that I've been comforted with. And I found one of the things I do more of now than I used to do before our son had died is I'm a better listener. I'm not so quick on the draw with a Bible verse. I'll listen. Tell me what happened. I'm so sorry. Well, let me just share a few things that we learned in this journey that we're still on. And they'll listen to me and to my wife and to my son because they know we've gone through it. So listen, there's things that have happened to you that you wish did not happen to you, but did it ever occur to you, God allowed them to happen to you so you can help others that are going through those same things. This is very important for us to realize God has a plan and God has a purpose, and he can use all of these things in our lives and in the lives of others. Now let me close with one thought. And thoughts can be long. This could be a 30-minute thought. This could be a 4-minute thought, but it's gonna be a shorter one, not a longer one. The greatest travesty of justice in all of human history, the worst crime that was ever perpetrated against any man, was the arrest, execution, and bloody murder of Jesus Christ, the Son of God, on the cross. People want to blame someone for it. It was the Romans that did it. Others will say, it's the Jewish people that did it. Let me say something that'll blow your mind. It's God that did it. Because the Bible says it pleased the Father to bruise him. Oh no, the Father took no pleasure in watching his Son suffer and die, but the Father knew that through the death of his Son on the cross, that salvation would be purchased for all of humanity. So out of the greatest travesty of justice came the greatest good of all time, your salvation and mine. Isn't that great to know? The fact is, Jesus voluntarily went to that cross. No one took his life. Jesus said, greater love has no man than this, that he laid down his life for his friends. He laid his life down. He went voluntarily to that cross. He died there. As I've often said, it wasn't nails that held Jesus to the cross. It was love for you and for me. God loves you. God wants to forgive you. And I don't know why you're here today, how you got here today. Maybe you are brought by a friend. Maybe something bad has happened in your life and it's got your attention. And I want you to know that God will help you if you'll call out to him and ask for his forgiveness. Because Jesus didn't stay on that cross, did he? He rose again from the dead 3 days later. And he's with us right now in this place, standing at the door of your life and knocking. And he says, if you'll hear his voice and open the door, he will come in. Jesus can come into your pain. He can come into your struggle. He can come into your life, and he can forgive you of all of your sin and give you the assurance that you'll go to heaven when you die. And then, if that wasn't enough, and then he'll give to you the meaning of life. You wonder, what is the meaning of life? Why am I here? Short answer, the meaning of life is to come into a relationship with God and to walk with him, and he'll show you what your life is all about and where your life should go. But he won't force this in your life. You have to ask for him to come in and forgive you of your sin. And in a moment, we're going to close in prayer, and I'm going to extend an invitation for you to believe in Jesus and be forgiven of your sin. And I'm telling you, it can happen in just a second. It's so amazing how quickly we can change. I remember when I was just a kid, 17 years old, and I was on my high school campus, Harbor High School, and I saw the Christian sitting there. I just went to look at him, and I thought, they're so weird. And there's no way this is true. It's not true. They're crazy. Look at them. But I just kept watching them. They're singing songs about Jesus, and then a guy got up to speak, and I thought, okay, what's this all about? And I don't remember most of what he said, but when he said, Jesus said, you're either for me or against me, suddenly I looked at the Christians and I thought, it's all true. How did that happen? How did I go from saying, it's not true, I don't believe any of it, it couldn't be true, to it's all true and I want it? I don't know how, but I didn't do it. God did it. And that can happen for you right here, right now. The Bible says, whoever will call upon the name of the Lord will be saved. So we're going to pray, and then I'll extend this invitation for you to come to Christ today, for you to change your eternal destiny, for you to find the meaning and purpose of life. If you need Jesus, respond now. Let's pray. Father, thank you for your word to us. Thank you for your love for us. And I pray for any person here, Lord, if they don't know you, let this be the moment they believe. In Jesus' name I pray. Amen.

0: 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And if you'd like to make that kind of change today in your relationship with the Lord, Pastor Greg will help you do that in just a moment before we wrap up today here on A New Beginning. Did you catch every word of today's study? If not, you can hear what you missed by going to harvest.org. Just look for the message called The Refreshment of the Spirit in Times of Trial.
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0: Well, that's a taste of the new movie called A Great Awakening. And this film, Pastor Greg, is really, I think we could say it's a mirror of our own mission statement. Wouldn't you agree?
10: That's right, Dave. Our mission statement is knowing Him and making Him known. And God called a young evangelist, George Whitfield, to speak in his country and then to come and speak in what would eventually become the United States of America. He was a very bold preacher. He was someone who understood the power of the gospel, and he called people, as our Lord did, to be born again. And let's just say that it didn't play well in a lot of the more formal churches of the United Kingdom. In fact, he was banned from preaching in many of them, so that drove him out into open-air preaching, where he would preach in the fields and the coal mines and wherever people were. And the result was he had a powerful nationwide ministry, and then he came to America. And his preaching resulted in what we call the First Great Awakening. So in the United States, we've had four spiritual revivals. The first one with George Whitfield, the most recent one being the Jesus Revolution. So in the Jesus Revolution, we saw what God did in the 1970s. Now you're going to find out some of the things the Lord did in the 1770s, another great spiritual awakening. And it's all captured in this amazing new film called A Great Awakening. I love this film. It has tremendous performances by the actors, beautifully written and directed. The musical score is outstanding, and it's going to move you deeply. This is something you could watch with your whole family, and you're going to love it, and you're going to watch it again and again, and you're going to invite neighbors as well. When it was released initially in theaters, they had to extend its theatrical run because the word of mouth was so strong. 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
0: 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Or just go online to harvest.org. And then, Pastor Greg, just before we go, would you mind praying with the person listening who wants to make a change today in their relationship with the Lord?
10: I'd be happy to, Dave. You know, as you've been listening to this today, maybe you've heard another voice. By that I mean, yeah, you heard me say a few things, but you heard God's voice speak to you deep in the recesses of your heart. And it suddenly dawned on you, this is what I need. Or to state it more accurately, this is who I need. I need Jesus, and I want Jesus. But maybe you don't know how to make that connection. Let me help you. Pray this after me right now if you want Jesus Christ to come into your life. Lord Jesus, I know I am a sinner, and I am sorry for my sin, and I need your forgiveness right now. Would you come into my heart, my life, as Savior, as God, as friend? I choose to follow you from this moment forward. Thank you for calling me and accepting me and forgiving me. In Jesus' name I pray. Amen. I know that was a relatively short prayer. Maybe you felt something as you prayed it. Maybe you felt nothing. That doesn't really matter, because God's word says, these things we write to you that believe on the name of the Son of God, that you may know that you have eternal life. It doesn't say so you may think you have it, or you may hope you have it if God's in a good mood. No, that you can know it. And I want you to know, if you pray that prayer in a minute, Jesus Christ, the Son of God, has come into your life. So congratulations. You're now a Christian. Now continue to follow the Lord.
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25: I heard of a high school assembly some time ago where there were different branches of service that were coming to get the students to sign up for their branch of military. And first went the man from the Army, and he stood up and began to talk about all the benefits of being part of the Army and all the different things that you could do as an enlisted man and all the different opportunities and the GI Bill that would pay for college, etc. Then the Air Force got up there and they began to talk about, hey, you don't want to be in the Army. You want to be in the Air Force. You want to fly. You want to be the overhead troops. You want to do all of this. Then the Navy guy got up and said, hey, if you want to do both, land and air and sea, come join the Navy. We're the best. And then finally, the Marines stood up. And the Marines stood up and said, I've been looking at this assembly the whole time these other three men have been talking. And I realized by looking at you, there's only about two of you in here that can actually be a Marine. And since you already know who you are, I'll just meet with you off to the side afterwards. And after the assembly, he was swamped. Now, whether that story's true or not, it speaks to the heart of what's inside of a man, which is, I want to give my life to something greater than just the here and now. I want to be part of something that leaves a legacy that's even greater than me. God designed men differently than He designed women. Last week, we spent time in the book talking about God's role for women in the church. Today, we're going to talk about God's role for men in the church, and we're going to begin that discussion. And it's really important that we understand men were designed differently. It's why you as a man were designed for adventure. It's why you're constantly thinking about what is it I can give my life to that's worthwhile. It's bigger than the job that I'm in. It's bigger than the family that I'm in. It's leaving something lasting. It's why every man wants to be connected to something great. You'll notice if men watch sports, when a championship team wins, men will go out and buy that specific gear so they can identify with that champion. Men want to be outdoors. Men want to go after things and do things because men know in their heart they're yearning for adventure. They're wanting to be part of something bigger than themselves. And men, when aligned right with God and do the things that God wants you to do, make a difference in society. I got a story sent to my phone last night. I almost showed the video today. I'll let you look it up. But it was a story about a high school in Shreveport, Louisiana called Southwood High School. Southwood High School had experienced, in the course of 3 days, 23 arrests at that high school. But do you know, since that third day, it's been well over a month, they haven't even had one incident of fighting in the school. Do you know what happened? There were a group of dads that said, these are our kids, and this shouldn't happen anymore. So they started a service called Dads on Duty. And group of men went to the school, and now they patrol with t-shirts on, and they make sure kids get to class, and they make sure there's no fighting. And the whole school's changed. And so they started interviewing the young girls and the young boys and asking, what changed? And one of the girls is like, well, they got that look. You know, the look of a dad, like, you better be doing what I'm telling you to do. Why? Because when men align with what they were designed to do, culture changes. John Wesley once said, the great evangelist that evangelized all of the UK and a big part of the United States, said, give me 100 men that love nothing but God and hate nothing but sin, and it is finished. The challenge that we have in our culture is that we have too many passive, sissified males that don't stand up and lead the way God designed us to lead. And that's the problem that we have in culture. And a bigger problem with that is that many of those sissified, passive males bleed their way into a church and find their way into leadership. And so goes the church, so goes the world. So go the men in the church, so goes the world. If you have sissified, passive men leading in the church, you're not going to have the influence in the culture that Jesus Christ wants us to have. So today we're going to begin our discussion about what men need to be. Now, last week we took a look at the women. And I know it was a hard message for women to hear. 2 weeks ago, I had all the men raise their hands because we talked about lifting up holy hands. And what would that look like if men were really men living for God, lifting up holy hands? And it was a pretty cool sight to see. But I've been toying with this idea. I thought I would do this just because you need to see this. And men, when you see this, this is the tragedy. And this is why we need to be godly men that elevate women and elevate our wives and elevate our kids because of what you're about ready to see. Women, listen to me. If you've ever been hurt by a man and you've thought about it for more than 2 weeks, I'm talking you've been wounded by a dad, an uncle, a coach, a pastor, a man in some way that scarred you in some way, would you just raise your hand? You see that? That's a tragedy. That was never intended to be what God intended male leadership to look like. And I'm sorry that that's happened to you. And it's been happening all the way back since the fall in the Garden of Eden. And we as men, we're called to use our strength, but we're called to use our strength to protect. Men, you're wired differently. God gave you strength to protect and to provide. That's what he called you to do. Men, you weren't designed for safety. Did you know that? Moms, when you tell your middle school kid, be safe, just be safe, he's not designed for that. He was designed to provide safety. Oh, how our culture has shifted. In 1944, we sent 18-year-old men up a hill with imminent death in their mind, knowing that they were going to die for something greater than themselves. And today, we take that same age group and we tell them to hide out and be safe and wear a mask or you might die. Yeah. Men. Death is not what we fear. Living without purpose is what we fear. Men were called to live for something greater than themselves. It's why if you hear two words that men say all the time, you hear it with little boys and you hear it with grown men. Here's two words men say. Watch this. Right? Why? Because men want to know that they're doing something, that they're creating something. And when men are aligned with Jesus and men have the godly character that God designed, men can change culture. If you see a problem in this world and you look at it and you think to yourself, why is it that way? Here's why it's that way. Because we got sissified, passive males leading in the church. And so we're producing sissified, passive males in our culture. And there's all sorts of garbage going on because of that. So if you want to change the culture, you change the heart of a man. That's what Paul wanted to tell Timothy. That's what he was instructing him to do. And that's what we're going to take a look at today. We're going to take a look at five categories that God wants us to be aware of as men for us to be the leaders in our church and in the community that God wants us to be. Now, listen, men, this is going to be as hard of a message for you as the message was for women last week. Because last week we talked about submission and how women are called to submit to their husbands and how Jesus eternally submitted himself to the Father. And we as men can hear that message. I can even preach that message and say, that's what the word of the Lord says. Go for it. But as a woman, you know, apart from the Holy Spirit, that's impossible. It's really hard to do. This weekend, we're going to talk about men laying down their lives for the sake of the gospel. That's hard to do too. It's impossible without Jesus. I mean, we see in Ephesians 5, women are to submit to their husbands, but husbands are to love their wives like Christ loved the church and to, as he gave himself for her. I don't think Jesus dying on the cross was the hardest part of that day. Into your hands I commit my spirit, and letting go, that wasn't the hard part. The hardest part was everything that led up to that, with the bride that Jesus loved, that spit on him, that mocked him, that abused him, that scourged him, that did all those things to him. And he willingly put up with all of that and endured all that because of his love with which he had for his bride. Men are called to suffer like that for Jesus. Men are called to lay down their lives so that others have a better future. Men are called to give their lives for their wives and for their kids and for the next generation so that the next generation sees Jesus better than our generation does. That's what it means to be a man. And that's what we're going to talk about today. And I want to let you know, when you hear these texts, this is not a text for you to hear and be like, well, I guess I'm not called to be an elder. Everything we're going to talk about is everything God designed you as a male to become. And then when you hear these things that we're going to address, that your heart should be, Lord Jesus, help me become the fullness of what you designed me to be.
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25: Everything we're going to talk about is everything God designed you as a male to become. And then when you hear these things that we're going to address, that your heart should be, Lord Jesus, help me become the fullness of what you designed me to be. Ladies, in the same way we encourage husbands not to nudge you last week, don't nudge your husbands this week. The Holy Spirit will do plenty of work on his own as he's listening. Pray for him. But I'm going to encourage you to open your Bibles up to 1 Timothy chapter 3, and we're going to take a look at the first seven verses, and then we will unpack those five categories that God wants us to be aware of. Here's what the Holy Spirit says through the Apostle Paul. It is a trustworthy statement. If any man aspires to the office of overseer, it is a fine work he desires to do. An overseer then must be above reproach, the husband of one wife, temperate, prudent, respectable, hospitable, able to teach, not addicted to wine or pugnacious, but gentle, peaceable, free from the love of money. He must be one who manages his own household well, keeping his children under control with all dignity. But if a man does not know how to manage his own household, how will he take care of the church of God? And not a new convert, so that he will not become conceited and fall into the condemnation incurred by the devil. And he must have a good reputation with those outside the church, so that he will not fall into reproach and the snare of the devil. And in these short seven verses, this succinct passage, we're going to see what God's call is for men who lead in Christ's church. And we're going to take a look at these things, and we're going to allow the Holy Spirit to speak to us and become what God wants us to be. And the first is this, that men who lead in Christ's church must be marked by intensity for ministry. Men who lead in Christ's church must be marked by intensity for ministry. Notice what the word says. He says it's a trustworthy statement. We see that all throughout the pastoral epistles. all throughout the pastoral letters. This is trustworthy. You can bank on this. Everything in here is penned by the Holy Spirit. It's all true, but here's something that you can really hang on to. Here's some handlebars. If any man, who would any man be? Any male, that would be all of us that are men. Any man aspires to the office of overseer, it's a fine work he desires to do. If any man aspires, it's a fine desire. Let's talk about aspiration and desire. What does it mean to aspire to something? What does it mean to desire something? Aspiration means to yearn, to strive, to reach out. It's the idea of a runner crossing the finish line where he's stretching for it. It's, I must do this. I've got to do this. I want to be that. And the desire is that internal pull. It's that longing for it. It's your setting your heart upon. Both those things should be in conjunction. For those that are being called up as pastors or elders or leaders in the church, overseers, we'll talk about those in just a second. There should be an outward, I got to do this, and there should be an inward, like, I must do this. Both of those things are going on simultaneously. Young men, listen to me. When that's going on in your heart and you're asking the question, I wonder if God's calling me to ministry, pursue that. If you're not, God will guide you somewhere else. By the way, God's looking for those who are being pulled and drawn in that way. And oh, by the way, there's no greater return on investment that you'll ever have than serving the Lord Jesus Christ in his church. Now, let me tell you why that's so important. I've told you my false views of church growing up, how pastors really didn't do anything. They just stood in front of the same people sitting in the same seats week after week and nothing ever happened. And I told you my false view of church when I grew up, which was this. I watched what it took to be part of my football team in high school. I watched the discipline it took. I didn't take vacation with my family in the summer because I was afraid somebody else would take my position. There was a requirement for how I needed to dress and how I needed to behave and how I had to cut my hair back when I had some and all these different kinds of things and how I had to treat my teachers or I couldn't play. There was such demands on that. In the business world, I saw guys saying, if you're going to be in the business world, you're going to be successful. Here's how you dress. Here's how you look. Here's when you show up for work. Don't be late. Demands for that. But when I saw pastors in churches, I never saw a demand for anything. John Wesley, just so you know, his followers that wanted to be preachers for him, he told them they had to rise by 4 a.m. every day, read their Bible for an hour, pray for an hour, be willing to preach in the streets even when mob violence broke out. And if that they weren't willing to do that as a prerequisite, he didn't want them. And what happened? The movement exploded. Why? Because men in their heart want to give themselves to something great. The problem in the church is not that we've raise the bar too high. We've lowered it so far that anybody could just step over it. We're talking about the lordship of Jesus Christ. We're talking about the reality of heaven and hell for lost people. Who does God want? People that are intensely saying that's the most important thing we could be giving our lives to. Men, there's nothing you can give your life to more important than serving Jesus Christ and his church, period. And that's who God's looking for. You say, well, what's this role? It says it's a fine work he desires to do. That sounds kind of passive. It's fine. It's okay. It means it's a good work. It's good that you feel tugged to this. It's good that you want to strive for this. It's good that you want to serve the Lord Jesus Christ in his church. Well, let's talk about what an overseer is. What's the thing I'm supposed to strive for? What's an overseer? I'm going to give you three Greek words today and tell you what they mean. All three of these words are used interchangeably throughout the New Testament. I'll give you one example of that here in a minute. But the three different words used interchangeably are this. The first word is episcope or episkopos. It really means overseer or bishop. It's the word that's being used here. And the significance of that is the position that the person has. He's an overseer. He's walking the fence lines. He's seeing what's going on in the entire church. He knows the direction God's leading and he's working to guide people into that. He's very aware as he sees the whole flock of God, what's taking place. That's an overseer. Bishop, that's what it looks like. Second word is poime. Poime is the word we have for pastor or shepherd. That's the significance of that. That's what he does. An overseer shepherds the flock of God. A shepherd provides for the flock. A shepherd prays for the flock. A shepherd leads the flock, feeds the flock, protects the flock. That's what a pastor does. That's what a shepherd does. He's not a boss. He's not a bully. He's not the administrator. He's not the director. He is feeding God's people. He is leading God's people. He is helping God's people. He's talking with God's people. He's shepherding. I had a friend that went to Israel one time. I've been there a few times, and he was talking about how shepherds lead and how they have distinct tones that they make with their mouth, and all the sheep know the voice of the shepherd and they just follow. And he was watching the Bedouin shepherds do that when he was there. And one day at the end of the trip, he noticed a guy walking behind all the sheep, like yelling at the sheep and beating the sheep and moving them in a certain direction. And he said, "Hey, you told me that shepherds walk out ahead of the sheep and that they guide the sheep and they hear the sheep know his voice." The guy said, "Well, that's not a shepherd, that's a butcher." Overseers shepherd. They lead, they guide. That's what they do. The third word used interchangeably is presbyteros, which means elder. And the significance of the word elder denotes his maturity. Life and spiritual. Elder simply means older. Oftentimes we talk about overseers, pastors, shepherds. We're talking about older men. It doesn't prohibit somebody in their 30s from being an elder. Perhaps they have more life maturity. Perhaps they have more spiritual maturity. Perhaps they grew up in a home where they came to know Christ when they were 5 and they've been pursuing the Lord for a period of time. But what you will notice about these three words, if somebody's an overseer, an elder, a pastor, there should be a life and a spiritual maturity about them and who they are. That's what it means. And all these words are used interchangeably in Scripture. Now, why is that important? Because for those of you who are 30 years old, let me ask you a question. Do you see the world differently now than you did when you were 10? I'll tell you, when you're 50, you'll see the world differently than you did when you were 30 as well. And for those of you who are 70, you would tell me, "Hey, Pastor Jeff, in 20 years, you're going to see it even different." Why? Because the older you are, hopefully, the more mature you are with your life, and hopefully the more mature you are with your spiritual life. So what's God looking for? He's looking for mature shepherds to guide his church into greener pastures. Now, I'll give you an example of this. You can also, I'm gonna open up to 1 Peter chapter 5, where you'll see these three words used interchangeably. 1 Peter chapter 5. You can also look at Acts chapter 20 when Paul is talking to the Ephesian elders. You'll see the word overseer, pastor, and elder all used interchangeably. This is just one spot. 1 Peter 5. There

0: voluntarily, according to the will of God, not for sordid gain, but for eagerness. All these words are used interchangeably throughout the New Testament. It's talking about the spiritual leader. Now, some of you are going to pause right here, men, and you're going to be like, well, I'm not called to do any of those things. Yes, you are. Because when we're talking about this, we're not talking about structure. We're not talking about position. Here's what we're talking about. The character and the heart of a man of God, and anyone who is a Christian man should aspire and desire to be everything the Word of God teaches you to be. Whether you ever hold a, quote, position or office in the church, that's just the truth. And what does it mean? It means this, whether we're talking overseer, pastor, elder, these are men of exemplary example of Christ. That's what it means to be an overseer. That's what it means to be a pastor or an elder. You're an exemplary example who willingly shepherds God's people with grace, guiding them into all truth. That's what an overseer does. Now, let me say this about being an overseer, because as we start walking through the list, here's what you might say. I'm disqualified. No, you're not. We're talking about men that possess these, but they are growing them in them increasingly, not perfectly. Let's be clear. There's only one perfect man who's ever lived. That's the Lord Jesus Christ. Can we agree to that? So at the end of the day, we're growing in these things increasingly, not perfectly. There's not one man here who says, I do this perfect all the time. Not one. We're growing in them increasingly, not perfectly. But what we want to be able to say as an elder, a pastor, an overseer is much like Paul said in 2 Corinthians 11:1, be imitators of me as I am of Christ. Follow me as I follow Christ. By the way, men, every single one of us should aspire to be able to say that. What you should be able to say to your wife, to your children, to your family, to the church, to people at work, just follow my lead. Do what I do. Speak like I speak. Talk like I talk. Repent like I repent. Confess like I confess. Pray like I pray. If you do, you'll grow in Christ. And for most of us as men, we run and shy away from that. Like, well, I don't know. I'll share the gospel and stuff, but don't look at my life. I'm not quite put together yet. No, you have the Holy Spirit in your life if you're a Christian, and you should aspire to be able to tell others, I'm not perfect, but to the extent you see me following Christ, you should follow me that way and you'll grow. Can you say that, men? That's what God wants you to be able to say. Paul said the same thing to the church at Philippi in Philippians 4, verse 9. The things you have learned and received and heard and seen in me, practice these things, and the God of peace will be with you. Not the whole do as I say, not as I do. None of that stuff. Do as I say and as I do. Watch me. What I'm teaching you and saying to you and living before you, do those things and you'll grow in Christ. That's what every man at Brave Church should be able to say, or is increasingly growing in being able to say that.
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2: Most Americans think of Abraham Lincoln and they think of the Civil War or the Emancipation. But in 1862, he signed another hugely significant piece of legislation, the Homestead Act. 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Why did it matter? Because Lincoln understood that freedom was not merely the absence of tyranny. Rather, freedom required responsibility, labor, stewardship, and moral courage. A free people must be given room to build, but they also must be willing to cultivate what they have been given. 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Liberty without responsibility decays. Opportunity without character collapses. Lincoln's lesson is clear. A nation stays free when its people remain willing to work, build, and steward freedom under God.
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9: People began to recognize, those that had eyes to see, that we are now at a place in prophetic history that the stage is set for Yeshua, the Messiah of Israel, to return.

0: Israel is constantly in the headlines, but there's far more unfolding than what we can even see in the daily news. So how does Israel's place on the world stage reveal just how far God's prophetic plan has progressed and how near Jesus' return might actually be? Hello and welcome to Discovering the Jewish Jesus. I'm your host, Dustin Roberts. Today, Rabbi Schneider's going to connect the prophecies of the Old Testament with the book of Revelation, and he's going to help us see current events through the lens of biblical prophecy. Now let's get started. Rabbi?
1: So many things are happening in the world that are like neon lights pointing to the soon return of Yeshua HaMashiach. Beloved, the book of Revelation is 22 chapters long. It's the longest theological revelation of what's going to be happening in the end times, during the end times. It's the longest revelation we have of what the last days look like in the Bible. But some of us don't know that there's actually about 150 chapters in the Bible that talk about the end times. The book of Revelation is 22 chapters, but there's actually at least 150 chapters in the Word of God from Genesis to Revelation whose main theme is the last days or the end times. What this means is there's 128 chapters in the Bible, not including the book of Revelation. There's an additional 128 chapters in the Bible other than the book of Revelation that speak to us about what's going to happen in the end times. In Hebrew, we call the Old Testament, most of you know, we call it the Tanakh. The Tanakh stands for the Torah, which is the five books of Moses, the first five books of our Bible, from Genesis to Deuteronomy. The Nevi'im, or prophetic writings in the Old Testament, and the Ketuvim, or the writings, the Psalms, Job, the Proverbs, and other books are all part of the Ketuvim, or writings. So the Tanakh, the Torah, the first five books of our Bible, the Nevi'im, the prophetic books, and the Ketuvim, the other writings like Proverbs, Psalms, and others as well, these three types of books together are called the Tanakh. And there's so much in the Tanakh and in the words of the ancient Hebrew prophets that speak about the end times that oftentimes we haven't been taught. For example, this to me is stunning. Do you know that in the Torah, in the book of Bereshit, the first book of the Torah, the book of beginnings, Genesis, when Jacob, whose name was changed to Israel, when he blessed his sons before he died, his sons, of course, became the heads of the 12 tribes of Israel. When Jacob blessed his sons, he spoke about the end times or the last days. I can't even tell you what this makes me feel. Listen to what we read about this in the book of Genesis, chapter 49, verse number 1. Jacob is speaking. He's speaking to his sons. And he says, "Gather yourselves together so that I might tell you what will befall you," get this now, "in the last days." From the very beginning of God's word, the Lord was revealing to us the reality of the last days, what would happen and what they would look like from the book of Genesis through Malachi, through all the writings of the New Testament writers. I love this verse in Matthew 13:52. Messiah Jesus said this. Think about this, because what I'm doing, I'm going to be teaching the book of Revelation, but not only will I be teaching from the book of Revelation, but I'll be teaching the book of Revelation, get this now, through the eyes of the Hebrew prophets. So I'm going to take what John wrote in the book of Revelation, and I'm going to compare what John wrote to what the Hebrew prophets wrote about the last days. Listen what Yeshua said once again in Matthew 13:52. He said, "Every scribe," and a scribe was someone that knew and taught the Hebrew scriptures during the time of Yeshua. So he said, "Every scribe who is discipled for the kingdom of heaven is like a man who is a master of the household who brings out of his treasure new and old things. In other words, Yeshua was saying that everyone that is discipled, every scribe, every Jew that knew the Hebrew Bible, that became his disciple, would be able to bring out of the storehouse of God's word treasures old and new. Yeshua said, do not think I've come to abolish the law. I've come to fulfill it or to fill it full. And he said, and everybody that teaches others how to understand and live by the principles and teachings of the law and the prophets will be called greatest in the kingdom of God. So I'm going to be teaching the book of Revelation, beloved ones, through the eyes of the Hebrew prophets. Now, it's also really interesting to me that this expectation that we're feeling right now in the earth, those of us that are believers, that something's falling apart, that something's wrong. We sense that Jesus is getting ready to come back, that what the Bible wrote about is happening, and we're beginning to wake up that Jesus is real. Some are being shaken by what they see happening, recognizing that what the Bible teaches is happening right before their very eyes, that what the Bible warned us about is happening right before our very eyes. And so some seeing what's happening in the earth, the breakdown of morality, the chaos that's happening in the world, the increase of danger, some are seeing this. They're recognizing that the Bible warned about this, and it's causing them to wake up and get serious about their relationship with God. But there's another level or concept that moves along the same trajectory of people waking up and recognizing this is what the Bible taught about what would happen in the earth before the Lord's return. There's another layer of this as well. For about 1,700 years, from around the year 300 AD to around, 1948, when Jewish people returned to their homeland, from around 300, from the time of Constantine, when Constantine Romanized the church, when he made Christianity the state religion of Rome, and basically he Romanized the church, from 300 AD to 1948, we see almost nothing in the writings of the church leaders about Jesus' return. So for almost 1,700 years, up until just recently, there was almost nothing in the writing of the church fathers, John Calvin, John Wesley, Martin Luther. I mean, these are the fathers of the major Protestant denominations. There's almost nothing written about the return of the Lord. Why? A few reasons. Number one, because of the fact that the church just got off base when it became really Romanized. But there's a greater reason. And the greater reason is that those that knew God's word saw in God's word that the Messiah would not return until there was another prophecy that was first fulfilled. And the prophecy that Bible students saw that needed to be fulfilled before the Lord could return is that Jews, Israel, needed to return to their homeland. So let me bring a little more information to the table here. I know that many of you are familiar with this. 70 AD, the Romans came in and destroyed Jerusalem. When the Romans came in and destroyed Jerusalem, we have what is called the diaspora. The Jews that were living in Jerusalem and in the surrounding region, they scattered. They scattered out of Israel, out of Judea, out of Jerusalem, to the four corners of the earth, just as the Torah and the prophets warned us would happen, that the city would be invaded and the people would be scattered, the Jewish people in Israel would be scattered to the four corners of the earth. That happened in 70 AD. So Jews were outside of their homeland from 70 AD to 1948, when Israel was born again in a day, according to the Word of God, which I'm going to read in just a moment here. And when Jewish people started returning to Israel, they started returning actually in big numbers in the 1920s, 1930s, when they were fleeing persecution from the European nations where they were being targeted. Now, where anti-Semitism was rampant, Jews started returning to their homeland, 1920s, 1930s. But it didn't blow up until Israel was given to the Jewish people in 1948. And when Israel became the homeland once again of the Jewish people, after being out of their homeland for about 2,000 years, and Jews began to return in mass from all over the world, all of a sudden, the church recognized that prophecy had been fulfilled and things were now in place for the return of Messiah.
0: This is Discovering the Jewish Jesus, and Rabbi Schneider will be right back. But first, I want to ask you the most important question you could ever be asked, and that's, do you know Jesus Christ as your Lord and Savior? If you haven't yet invited Jesus into your heart today to lead your life and ask God to save you from your sins, I want to invite you, do that right now. If you're ready, then I want you to pray this prayer with me. Father God, I repent of my sins, and I ask you to cleanse me with the blood of Jesus. I accept Jesus Christ, your Son, as my Lord and Savior. Help me to follow you all the days of my life as you show me how. In Jesus' name, amen. Friend, if you just prayed that prayer, I'm so excited for you. Let us know by clicking Find Jesus at discoveringthejewishjesus.com. And now, here's Rabbi.
1: Let me read you some prophecy. Ezekiel 36:24, the Lord speaking to Israel, "For I will take you from among the nations and gather you out of all the countries and will bring you in to your own land." So this prophecy is repeated throughout the Torah, throughout the Tanakh, that the Lord was going to scatter his people amongst the nations of the earth, and then he was going to miraculously bring them back to their own land. Now, I want you to think about this. For almost 2,000 years, Israel is in the diaspora. They're in exile. They're separated from each other by oceans. Some are in this nation, some are in that nation, some are in another nation. All over the earth, they're scattered. They're separated by bodies of water and oceans, so they can't even talk to each other. Yet they retained their identity as Jews, which is a miracle. They were marked by their Creator at Sinai, when God appeared to approximately 3 to 6 million Jews at the base of the mountain. And they heard his voice and they saw the fire, they saw his glory, and they never lost the memory of it. So even when they were scattered amongst the nations of the world, they never lost their identity. They celebrated Passover every year, even amongst the nations where they were scattered, remembering how God called them out of Egypt. So here they are, 2,000 years, separated from each other in exile. Yet on May 14th, 1948, miraculously, Israel is reborn in a single day. So listen to Isaiah's prophecy in Isaiah 66, verse 8. "Who has ever heard of such things? Who has ever seen things like this? Can a country be born in a day? Or a nation be brought forth in a moment?" That's exactly what happened. And when Israel was birthed on May 14th, 1948, and they became a nation, and there was demonstrations of both celebration amongst Jews and in Israel and Jews around the world, celebrations, and there was also demonstration of protest in Arab nations around the world. When that happened, beloved, the stage was set. And people began to recognize, those that had eyes to see, that we are now at a place in prophetic history that the stage is set for Yeshua, the Messiah of Israel, to return. So messianic expectation right now is at a place that it hasn't been at for almost 2,000 years. It began when Israel became a nation, but it's gotten stronger and stronger and stronger as the years have gone by, as we see what's happening in the world and the breakdown of sanity. I've already covered a lot of this, but I'm just thinking of AI right now and what is going on, where artificial intelligence is basically crippling man's ability to think. Oh, I could go on this, and I will, because I'm going to be walking you through the book of Revelation, and I'm going to be taking things apart and showing you specifically what the book of Revelation told us is happening and will happen, and how it's happening in the world right now. Here's some of the topics I'm going to be covering as I walk you through the book of Revelation in the season ahead. I'm going to be talking about what the Torah calls the time of Jacob's trouble. That's a code word for what the church understands as the Great Tribulation. The Hebrew prophets alluded to it. They called it the time of Jacob's trouble. All the nations of the earth are going to be gathered against Israel. It's going to be a tremendous, horrendous time for Jews and for Israel, even as we're experiencing now with anti-Semitism at an all-time high since World War II. We're going to be talking about that. We're going to be looking at what the Bible says, what the book of Revelation and what the other New Testament writers had to say about the time of Jacob's trouble. We're going to be looking at what the book of Revelation calls the Antichrist. Did you know that the Hebrew prophets also wrote about the anti-Messiah? We're going to be looking at what the Hebrew prophets taught us about the anti-Messiah, and we're going to be putting that together with what the book of Revelation teaches about the anti-Messiah, and we're going to see the synchronicity between the Brit Hadashah, which is the New Covenant Scriptures, and the Old Testament or Tanakh, how they fit together like a hand in a glove. We're going to be looking at the mark of the beast. What did John the Revelator mean when he spoke to us about the mark of the beast? What is the mark of the beast? We're going to be talking about that. We're going to be looking about what is known as the abomination of desolation. Yeshua said, let the reader understand. He said, when you see the abomination of desolation, which Daniel, the Hebrew prophet Daniel, wrote about, let the reader understand that the time is nigh. What is the abomination of desolation? We're going to look at the difference between the seven seals in the book of Revelation, the seven trumpets, and the seven bowls of wrath, and we're going to glean from that what I believe to be the timing of what is known as the rapture of the church. And I'm going to share some things with you that you may not have been taught before. I'm going to try to be as clear and simple as possible, and I'll let the Word of God speak for itself. We're going to look at Armageddon. We're going to be looking at the focal point of the return of Messiah. I remember a funny episode I had years ago. I was in a third world country teaching on the return of the Lord and how the Lord would return. The disciples looked up in the sky. They saw him lifted up into the clouds, and then angels appeared. And they said to the disciples, as they were looking up into the clouds, as Yeshua was disappearing, this Yeshua is going to come to you in just the same way, that he's going to return, and he's going to first hit the earth at the Mount of Olives. The scriptures talk more about this. And I remember teaching this in a third world country, and somebody asked me, because he's going to return first at the Mount of Olives, they asked, will we see it happen over the internet? And I just thought that was kind of comical and kind of cute, very innocent soul. But no, Yeshua's glory is going to first spark at the Mount of Olives. It's going to hit there first, but in an instant, it's going to cover the entire earth. We're going to be looking, beloved, at the return of the Lord. We're going to look at the salvation of Israel. We're going to be looking at the mystery of the 10 lost tribes. We often hear about the 10 lost tribes of Israel. Right now, we only have 2.5 tribes, for the most part, generally speaking, living in Israel. We have the tribe of Judah, Benjamin, and Levi. But what about the other 10 tribes? Where are they? We're going to be talking about that. I'm going to be looking at the judgment seat of Christ, how the Lord's going to give us a reward when we stand before him for what we did. We're going to be looking at the reality of hell. Is hell really in the center of the earth? And is there a difference between hell and the lake of fire? Is there a difference between the first and the second heaven? We're going to be going into a lot of mystery and a lot of intricacies in the scripture. And I believe, beloved, that your faith will be reignited, that this is going to cause you to fall in love with the Lord in a new way, that it's going to cause you, I believe this is a prophetic word for some of you right now, to rise up out of those relationships that you're in right now that are holding you back from the Lord, that you're going to rise up out of those relationships and be set free to run after Him. Do you know, in a sense, we're all missionaries. We oftentimes think of a missionary as somebody that travels to a foreign land to preach the gospel. But beloved, we're all missionaries in the sense that the Lord has given each and every one of His followers a mission. He said this to the church, go out and preach the gospel to all creation, making disciples of all nations. Some people like myself have an open door to reach people through media in such a way that the Lord calls upon those that don't have huge platforms to support those that do. Paul said we should support men that go out for the sake of the truth. Beloved, if you believe in me and you think this ministry is authentic, I want to ask you to financially support us with your tithes and offerings. We're able to lift up the banner of King Jesus and proclaim His soon return all over the world because of people that love Him like you that are supporting this ministry. So simply, if you believe in what we're doing, you want to see the gospel preached and be a fellow worker with the truth, would you lift up your heart and ask Him how He would like you to participate in giving to this ministry?
0: 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Box 777, Blissfield, Michigan, 49228. And now here's Rabbi again with God's sacred and special blessing. I hope the words of this benediction bless you and your family.
1: In the book of Numbers, chapter 6, we find a personal blessing from God our Father. This blessing should touch our hearts because it's so personal. Father God wants to intimately bless you. So receive His blessing into your life today with gladness and an open heart. The Lord bless you and keep you. The Lord make His face shine on you and be gracious to you. The Lord lift you up with His countenance, and the Lord give you, beloved one, His peace. And now in Hebrew.

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7: Most Americans think of Abraham Lincoln and they think of the Civil War or the Emancipation. But in 1862, he signed another hugely significant piece of legislation, the Homestead Act. It offered eligible Americans up to 160 acres of land, not as a prize for the powerful, but as an opportunity for ordinary families willing to live on it, work it, and build something lasting. Why did it matter? Because Lincoln understood that freedom was not merely the absence of tyranny. Rather, freedom required responsibility, labor, stewardship, and moral courage. A free people must be given room to build, but they also must be willing to cultivate what they have been given. That still matters today. Liberty without responsibility decays. Opportunity without character collapses. Lincoln's lesson is clear. A nation stays free when its people remain willing to work, build, and steward freedom under God.
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10: Wait till the King of Kings shows up, not the leader of a church group, but the leader of the universe. When he shows up, every eye will see him. You will not miss it. Continuing in Matthew 24, verse 29, immediately after the tribulation of those days, the sun will be darkened, the moon will not give its light, the stars will fall from the sky, the powers of the heavens will be shaken. Not only will we notice it and hear about it, but the physical earth will react when the Creator shows up. And verse 30 says, then the sign of the Son of Man will appear in the sky. Then all the tribes of the earth will mourn. Why? Because he's speaking about a time after the rapture of the church when some, thank you God, will come to faith during that tribulation period, but some will not. And those who rejected the Messiah because they said he wasn't true or wouldn't come will mourn over the fact that he arrives and they have rejected him. They will see the Son of Man coming on the clouds of the sky with power and great glory. He will send forth his angels with a great trumpet. They will gather together his elect from the four winds, from one end of the sky to the other. This is the event that's called the parousia in Greek, the second coming or the return of the Messiah. See back to our timeline. You've got the beginning of the tribulation period after the rapture of the church. See the slash in the middle of that section, the middle of the week, the 3.5 year mark when the Antichrist sets himself up to be worshipped. And then at the end of that period, there's the return, the coming back of Jesus. So these are the events that we're looking for, but what do we want to know? We want to know signs. We want to know clues, and that's why Jesus continues in Matthew 24, verse 32. What does he say? He said, learn the parable from the fig tree. When its branch has already become tender and puts forth its leaves, you know that summer is near. We've got gardener folks and farmer folks in the church, and they all know, well, when this tree buds and this plant blooms and blah, and listen, flower and this and all, you know what season's coming. You know what weather's happening. You know what to look for because you're watching the plants. Jesus said, when the fig tree leaves begin to blossom, summer's coming. Farmers know that, he said. So when you see all these signs, when you see all these things, recognize that he is near, right at the door. When you see all these things, what things? The stuff he's mentioned earlier in the chapter. Wars and rumors of wars and famines and earthquakes and diseases and nation rise against nation and kingdom against kingdom. The birth pains. When you see all these things, recognize he's near, right at the door. And then he says in verse 34, truly I say to you, this generation or this people will not pass away until all these things take place. Now this verse has troubled people for centuries. Here's Jesus in about the year 30 AD sitting down for a private chat with 12 disciples. And he says, this generation will not pass away until all these things take place. That was almost 2,000 years ago. And guess what? Not all of these things had taken place when he said that. And not even today all of these things have taken place. Many have. And we can see how others could happen. He says, this generation will not pass away until all these things take place. Well, he cannot have been talking about the generation in which he was currently on the earth, because it's not true. It didn't happen. But we believe he tells the truth. So what generation is he talking about? It can't be that generation. It has to be a future generation. When all these things will take place, that time period, that generation will not pass away. Well, what generation could we be talking about? There's a whole lot of theories, but let me give you one of them. Do you know that throughout your Bible, your Tanakh, your Old Testament, there was a promise of God to his people, the Jews, that he would bring them back from being scattered around the world to their promised homeland in Israel? Deuteronomy chapter 30 says, the Lord your God will restore you from captivity, will gather you again from all the peoples where the Lord your God has scattered you. Jeremiah 23, I myself will gather the remnant of my flock out of all the countries where I have driven them. Jeremiah 32, I will gather them out of all the lands in which I have driven them in my anger, and I will bring them back to this place and make them dwell in safety. Ezekiel chapter 37, I will take the sons of Israel from among the nations where they have gone, and I will gather them from every side and bring them into their own land. For centuries, people read these prophecies that God will call his people, the Jews, back to their homeland. And guess what they said? Didn't happen. Didn't happen. God must not be trustworthy. Didn't happen. When my dad was born, and you read this verse, you would have said, God didn't keep his promise. Because my dad was born before May 14th, 1948, when the state of Israel was founded. And what did God do? He kept his promise. After nearly 2,000 years of exile, 70 AD, when the city was destroyed and people were murdered or taken as slaves and scattered, until 1948, God, you didn't keep your promise. God, you didn't keep your promise. But he did. The state of Israel was founded in 1948 with 800,000 people, 600,000 Jews. There's now more than 10 million people in Israel and almost 8 million Jews. And oh, by the way, when I told you the state of Israel was founded in 1948 on May 14, that's on the Gregorian calendar. But if you were to use the Hebrew calendar, you would know that the state of Israel was founded on the fifth day of the month of Iyar in the year 5708 on the Hebrew calendar. 5708. 5708. Do you know what, you trivia buffs? If you looked up the 5,708th verse in your whole Bible, you know what it says? The Lord your God will bring you into the land which your fathers possessed, and you shall possess it, and he will prosper you and multiply you more than your fathers. There are more Jews living today in Israel than ever in the history of the world, because God kept his promise. So the question is, when Jesus said, this generation will not pass away until all these things have taken place, maybe he's talking about this generation. Well, if that's true, then we are closer than ever, because it's been over 75 years. And what did the Messiah say? This generation will not pass away until all these things take place. Now, if this is the generation that we're talking about, our generation, then we need to be paying attention. We need to be watching. And that's when everyone says, well, what's the time? What's the date? And that's why Jesus says in Matthew 24, 35, heaven and earth will pass away, but my words will not pass away. But of that day and hour, no one knows. Not even the angels of heaven, nor the Son, but the Father alone. In his humanity, Jesus, who is eternally God, self-limited. And he says, only the Father knows the day. So you say, you can't discuss Bible prophecy because you don't know the day and the hour. You're right. You don't know the day and the hour. So that's why Jesus told us to watch for the signs. Watch for the clues. All the things that we've been talking about so far. And you say, well, give me another clue. What's something to be watching for to know if the Son of Man, the Messiah, is coming back? That's the next verse. Jesus said in 24:37 of Matthew, the second coming, or he said, the coming of the Son of Man will be just like the days of Noah. Do you remember Noah? Noah and the ark. You've heard the story. All kids have heard the Bible story. It's from Genesis chapters 6, 7, 8, 9. Jesus said, the coming of the Son of Man will be just like the days of Noah. For as in those days before the flood, they were eating and drinking, marrying and giving in marriage until the day that Noah entered the ark. And they did not understand until the flood came and took them all away. So will the coming of the Son of Man be. Jesus said the culture, the society, at the time when the Messiah will return will be similar, will look like the culture in the days of Noah. Well, that was over 3,000 years ago, so the culture doesn't look like that. Technologically, it doesn't look that way. Politically, it doesn't look that way. The names of countries on your map don't look the same. How is it possible that it will look like the days of Noah? Well, let's think about the story of Noah in Genesis 6. Verse 5, the Lord saw that the wickedness of man was great on the earth, and that every intent of the thoughts of his heart was only evil continually. And then one of the saddest verses you'll read in your whole Bible, the Lord was sorry that he had made man on the earth, and he was grieved in his heart. Did he love man? Yes. Did they turn their back on him? Yes, and it broke his heart. Genesis 6, Noah was called a righteous man who walked with God. 2 Peter chapter 2, of course, New Testament. The Apostle Peter said that Noah was a preacher of righteousness. He was calling people to repentance, to faith, even as he was building the ark. Now, do you remember that it took Noah over 100 years to build the ark? And this is when people like to ask me, so what does that mean, 100 years? And I say it's really hard to figure out because it means 100 years. And how many people said, you're a crazy old man. You're a fool. He said it's going to flood. This doesn't flood. God's going to judge the world. No, he's not. Because I do remind you that before the flood came, it had never rained. You're a crazy old man. And what was he saying? If he was a preacher of righteousness, God is calling us to repentance.
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10: So what did God tell him to do? 6:14 of Genesis, make yourself an ark, a big boat, cover it with pitch, with tar, make it waterproof. Behold, I'm bringing a flood upon the earth to destroy all flesh, which is the breath of life. But I will establish my covenant with you, and you shall enter the ark, you and your sons and your wife and your sons' wives with you. Maybe you remember 8 people were on the ark. Noah, wife, 3 sons, 3 wives, 8 people. Thus Noah did according to all that God had commanded him. Though he did. So he did. He built an ark when the world told him he was a foolish, crazy zealot. And then the flood came. And the world was judged. And it's a great story when we study the whole thing together. But if you jump forward to chapter 9 of Genesis, God said, I'm going to establish a covenant with you. I establish my covenant with you. All flesh shall never again be cut off by the water of the flood. There'll never again be a flood to destroy the earth. And the Lord said, I'm going to make a sign of my covenant to you. And guess what the sign of the covenant is? He said, I will set my bow in the sky. You call it a rainbow. What is that? It's a covenant that God said he would never again destroy the earth with a flood. So when Jesus says, the days, the society, the culture of the time when the Son of Man comes, the Messiah returns, it's going to be like the days of Noah. What did he mean? Well, what was the culture like? What were the days of Noah like? It was a culture filled with wickedness, a culture filled with violence, culture which rejected human dignity as ones created in the image of God, culture with no regard for the value of human life, culture filled with sexual immorality, culture which refused to believe in a holy and sovereign God, and a culture willfully ignorant of spiritual things, focusing only on earthly pleasures and selfish pursuits. That's what it was in the days of Noah. I wonder what it's like today. Because what did Jesus say? Just like the days of Noah. And we look at our culture and we wonder what it's like today. And when the Son of Man comes, when Jesus returns, the question is, will you be ready? That's why he says in Matthew 24, verse 40, there will be two men in the field. One will be taken, one will be left. Two women will be grinding at the mill. One will be taken and one will be left. And this sounds like the rapture of the church, and it's similar to this circumstance, but this is not that event. This is the second coming. Meaning that when Jesus returns to earth, he's going to come differently than he came the first time. When Jesus came to earth the first time, he came very quietly, very humbly, a little baby born in a barn. The Christmas story. When he came the first time, it was very quiet and not many people noticed. But when he comes back the second time, it will be loud and everyone will notice. And the question is, will I be ready or not? Those are the two groups, those who are ready, those who are not ready. So then you ask the question, well, if I want to be ready, how do I get ready? Good question. Jesus continues in Matthew 24, verse 42. Be on the alert. Be on the alert. For you do not know which day your Lord is coming. Because we're not told the day or the hour, right? We're told signs and clues to look for. You do not know which day your Lord is coming. But be sure of this, that if the head of the house had known at what time of night the thief was coming, he would have been on the alert and would not allow his house to be broken into. He says, if your house gets robbed because you weren't paying attention or you weren't there, you weren't on guard, it's because you weren't ready. If you'd have been ready, you'd have been able to deal with it. He says, for this reason, you must also be ready, for the Son of Man is coming at an hour when you do not think he will. You say, well, what does that look like? How do you get ready? Well, Jesus gave a parable. This is the end of the chapter. Matthew 24 starts in verse 45. He says, who then is the faithful and sensible slave whom his master put in charge of his household to give them their food at the proper time? Blessed is that slave when the master finds so doing, or whom the master finds so doing when he comes. Truly, I say to you, he will put him in charge of all his possessions. But if that evil slave says in his heart, my master is not coming for a long time, and he begins to beat his fellow slaves and eat and drink with drunkards, the master of that slave will come on a day when he does not expect him, at an hour which he does not know. He says he will cut him in pieces and assign him a place with the hypocrites. In that place there will be weeping and gnashing of teeth. Jesus is giving a parable, and he says, you know how you get ready? You think like today just might be the day. Oh, it might not be the day. But it might be today. And if it's today, am I ready? Is my heart ready for Jesus to return? Am I doing the things he's asked me to do? Because see, tomorrow morning you're going to get up and you've probably got a to-do list. You got to take the kids to school, or you got to go to the cleaners, or you got to go to the mall or the grocery store. You got a meeting to go to, a doctor's appointment. You got to this, you got to that. We all have stuff to do every day. But the question is, anywhere on my list does it say, am I ready for Jesus today? Because it could be tomorrow. It could not be tomorrow. But the question is, am I ready? So what do I do while I wait? Let me show you a verse from Hebrews chapter 9. The question is, Jesus is coming. And while I wait, what do I do now? Hebrews 9, 27, 28 says, inasmuch as it is appointed for men to die once, and after this comes judgment, so Christ also, having been offered once to bear the sins of many, will appear a second time for salvation without reference to sin to those who eagerly await him. Now, these two verses deserve their whole own sermon. And it's a good one, by the way. But I'm only going to give you one little thought. It says it's appointed for men to die once, and after this comes the judgment. You know, this is why we believe the Bible teaches against a philosophy called reincarnation. Many people believe it. Many religions teach it. Many people like the idea of reincarnation, that your body dies and your soul moves to another body and continues to live. This verse says a man dies once, and then he comes to judgment. He stands before God because we believe you're created in the image of God. Your soul is given to you. Your body is given. And when your body dies, your soul lives on with God or separated from God. But you're not reincarnated as another person. There's appointed unto a man to die once, and then comes judgment.

0: people, and we need to do the things that God has asked us to do. We need to try to love our neighbors. We try to get involved in ministry. We need to try to find ways to connect with other people. We need to do all the stuff of regular life. But while we're doing all that stuff, we also have to have an eye open. Is this the day? And you ask, does the Bible have more prophecies? Does it have more clues? Yes, and we're going to get there. But we have to be on the alert. Because there's two things at least that I know. The first thing I know is that Jesus came to earth and he lived on this earth as a man, God in the flesh. And he was beaten and murdered and buried and resurrected to new life and ascended to heaven. I know that for a fact. And the second thing I know is my Jesus, who used to be on this earth, is coming back. Because the same book who told me he would come the first time and he did is the same book that tells me he's coming a second time. And he will. The question for me is not, is he coming back? The question for me is, am I ready for him to come back? Are we ready? Let's pray about it. Our Father, we thank you that Jesus came the first time, humbly and quietly, and he lived as the Lamb of God who was sacrificed for our sin and was resurrected to new life. Thank you that Jesus came the first time, and we believe he's coming the second time, but it won't be quiet and it won't be humble. It will be as the returning King of all kings. Father, would you help us to be ready? Help us to be ready because we've bowed our heart to the King of all kings. We've given our life to the Savior, and we are trying to help other people meet him also. Father, we've got a lot to learn. We've got a lot of signs to look for. But most of all, we're going to trust that Jesus is coming. Make us ready. And we pray this in his name. Amen.
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3: Shalom, beloved. This is Rabbi Schneider. Consider this provocative statement. The problem is not that God gives signs. The danger is asking for signs without letting them change us. We have examples in the scriptures where friends of God asked for a sign and God gave a sign. Of course, God is not always obligated to give us a sign. And Jesus said a perverse generation seeks for a sign because the people that he revealed himself to, he gave them sign after sign and they still didn't repent. But sometimes God in his compassion, he'll lead us and guide us through signs. There's nothing wrong with coming to the Father like a child and asking for a sign. But the danger is if he gives us a sign,

0: 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Let's take our walk with God seriously.
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7: Hello there, and thanks for tuning into this week's show. 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And if you're a longtime listener of the show, welcome back. We appreciate it. And if you're just joining us for the first time, nice to have you along today. I want to start by sending a big thank you out to our sponsor, Dr. Newton's Naturals. 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And I want you to check them out when you have a chance because they really have some great products to improve your health and the health of your family. Okay, on today's show, we're talking about vitamin D, sometimes referred to as the sunshine vitamin, but folks, here's the problem. Many of us aren't getting enough sunshine lately between slathering on those powerful sunscreens and spending more time indoors, and what it really comes down to is this vitamin D deficiency that's out there is causing an avalanche of health problems for 70% of our population, ranging from pain, loss of balance, muscle weakness, depression, increased blood pressure, arthritis, memory loss, and even a compromised immune system. And I have Dr. Michael Pincus with me today to talk about the most effective way to get vitamin D. Dr. Pincus, it's good to talk to you again.
8: Chris, it's great to be back. Thank you.
7: You know, many of you know that Dr. Pincus is a nationally recognized authority on natural and alternative health. He's a successful chiropractor. He's worked with top Hollywood celebrities, professional and Olympic athletes, and he continues to be very involved in some of today's top health concerns. And let's kind of start at the top, Dr. Pincus, and talk a little bit about what are some of the warning signs that you may be deficient in vitamin D?
8: Okay, well, the part of it is how you feel. And one of the things, Chris, is being tired for no apparent reason.
7: Okay.
8: But on the reverse side of that, I've seen that a lack of vitamin D affects your sleep. Okay, another big sign is that your bones ache. Now, there's a lot of people listening who've been diagnosed with osteoporosis, which is a thinning of the bone.
7: Mm-hmm.
8: But again, a vitamin D deficiency. A big one is muscle weakness. So you try to get up from a couch, you get in and out of a car, and you're finding it more and more difficult. And that's leading to the high, high prevalence of people falling and injuring themselves.
7: Ah, okay. All right.
8: Which is a huge problem.
7: Right, exactly.
8: Another one is you tend to get more colds, especially upper respiratory problems.
7: Okay.
8: Problems with blood pressure, cardiovascular problems, digestive problems, constipation, bloating, gas.
7: Mm-hmm.
8: It's very, very common. And if you're a diabetic, there's all kinds of data about being deficient in vitamin D, and the list goes on and on. It's a huge problem.
7: What does vitamin D actually do in the body? What is it used for?
8: Well, when we use the word vitamin, it's actually kind of a misnomer because vitamin D is actually a hormone.
7: Okay.
8: And this regulates thousands of genes in the body. Everything from pain, blood sugar, immune system, blood pressure, bone strength. Plus, vitamin D has been linked to maintaining colon health, breast, prostate, and ovarian health. But I'll tell you what, the way we're taking vitamin D is all wrong. It's all messed up.
7: Well, why do you say that? Why is it messed up?
8: Well, first of all, you go to your doctor and they say, yeah, I'm going to put you on a vitamin D supplement, and it's like 400 international units, which is totally worthless. Or God forbid, if you're listening right now and you're taking a multivitamin and you think you're covered, that's why you're on 6 or 8 or 10 different prescription drugs. I'll tell you that right now. Because your body is not getting enough D. The other thing is that vitamin D is an oil. You don't absorb oils in your body. They're very difficult to digest.
7: Okay.
8: So I've come up with my own vitamin D, which I call Dr. Pincus's vitamin D3 formula.
7: So, Dr. Pincus, what makes your fast melt vitamin D formula so unique?
8: Well, Chris, first of all, I put 5,000 units of vitamin D3 per serving in each tablet so you can actually feel the difference. I wanted to give you enough dosage so it really goes to work. Second, I use the right type of vitamin D in my formula, which is superior and readily available so your body can digest it, and this is known as vitamin D3. And third, my formula is a fast-melt tablet that's available for immediate absorption.
7: You know, you mentioned that vitamin D is an oil, so how were you able to make your formula into a fast-melt?
8: Well, good question, Chris. Here's what I've done. I've worked with an advanced team of scientists, and these guys, they know their stuff, and they're using this technology to convert vitamin D, which is an oil, into a dry powder. And once they do that, they put it in this fast dissolving melt for immediate absorption and quick results that you can feel.
7: What's some of the feedback that you're getting, Dr. Pincus, from people that are taking your fast melt D3?
8: Well, I'm getting tons of feedback. You know, I've got people that email me. 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
7: Okay.
8: And then she discovered my D3, and she said she went back to her doctor, had her blood test, and her blood test went back into a normal range just within weeks.
7: Wow. 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And when you do call and order, you will not be automatically enrolled in one of those monthly subscription programs. This is a one-time order. So the number to call is 1-800-413-7495. I'll give it to you again. 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All right, for those of you just joining us, I have Dr. Michael Pincus on the line with us today. We've been talking about Dr. Pincus' Fast Melt Vitamin D3 formula, and this vitamin D deficiency is really an epidemic now, causing all kinds of health concerns. But the issue is, even if you're trying to get vitamin D back in your body, you're most likely taking the wrong type or the wrong form of vitamin D the wrong way, maybe not even getting enough of it. And Dr. Pincus, why don't we start here by talking about, you know, why is this deficiency such an epidemic, despite all of the awareness and the products that you see on the store shelves containing vitamin D?
8: Well, yeah, that's a good point. 70% of us in this country are deficient in vitamin D. The fact is that your body needs vitamin D. This is a hormone that should be there, and it's not there. And the statistics show that back in the 70s when we started getting cable networks and, of course, with the internet, we're not going outside, and most of us get no vitamin D from the sun.
7: What makes your Fast Melt D3 formula a much better choice?
8: Well, Chris, first of all, I put 5,000 units of vitamin D3 per serving in each tablet, so you can actually feel the difference. Second, I use the right type of vitamin D in my formula. And third, I've worked with an advanced team of scientists, and they're using this technology to put it in this fast dissolving melt for immediate absorption and quick results that you can feel.
7: Now, is your Fast Melt Vitamin D3 formula manufactured here in the U.S., Dr. Pincus?
8: Yeah, absolutely. My formula is manufactured right here in the USA, Chris. In fact, we have a facility that is a CGMP certified lab, which means current good manufacturing practices. And this is an FDA mandated set of rules that we follow. As a matter of fact, just recently, the FDA came in and did an inspection, and they said, hey, guys, keep up the good work.
7: Now, you mentioned earlier that there's a strong connection between vitamin D and diabetes. 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
8: Well, yeah, diabetes is a huge problem. And in type 2 diabetics, what we find is that there's plenty of insulin in the body, but the insulin is not recognized by the cells. And so what vitamin D3 does is it takes that problem and it seems to fix it. Now, they've studied vitamin D3 and it's improved this insulin signature by 60%. And just to give you a comparison, the most popular diabetic drug improves at 13%.
7: Wow. Now, let me ask you this, Dr. Pincus. How can your Fast Melt D3 formula help boost your immune system?
8: Vitamin D is responsible for 200 different chemicals that your immune cells produce to fight off bacteria and viruses. Listen, if you're someone that's susceptible to having any type of cold, flu, I would start right now taking one of my vitamin D3 melts every day. And one of the nice things about this is that besides your immune system being better, you'll find your energy better, you'll find less pain, less arthritic type pain, more mobility, flexibility, better muscle strength. And if you're someone who's concerned about falling, you'll have better balance and a better sense of walking, which is so important, isn't it?
7: So, and how do you take it, Dr. Pincus?
8: You can take it in the morning, you can take it at night. You don't need water, and you put it in your mouth, and, you know, maybe count to 30, it's gone.
7: Wow. And maybe you can share again, for those that may have just joined us, some of the responses that you get from people that have been taking your formula, and what kind of results have they seen?
8: Let me tell you my own story. So over the summer, I didn't take as much of my D3 as actually traveling, and I ran out of it. So what happened to me is, you know, I'm basically pain-free, but all of a sudden I started having pain in my hand. I go, what is this? This is weird. But then I realized that I had run out of my D3 formula, and I went off of it for several weeks. And the minute I started going on it, it took about 7, maybe 8 days, the pain went away.
7: Wow.
8: Crazy, isn't it?
7: That's how you know something's working, right? If you stop and the health issues come back, well, there's your answer.
8: That's the best test that anyone can listen to, especially if you're on the fence. You're going, well, I wonder if this is really for me. And what I would do, Chris, is the next time you give out the number to have people order, is go ahead and order it. I know you mentioned it's a risk-free offer, and go ahead and try it yourself and stay on it for 5, 6 weeks. And then if you still doubt it, then go off of it and see if anything gets worse.
7: 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And keep in mind, you have absolutely nothing to lose here because Dr. Pincus's vitamin D3 formula is guaranteed to be safe and effective or your money back. And when you do call and order, you'll not be enrolled in any of those monthly subscription programs. This is a one-time order, folks. So the number to call is 1-800-413-7495. I'll give it to you again. It's 1-800-413-7495. So what do you think, folks? Are you one of the 70% of people listening most likely taking the wrong type of vitamin D supplement? Joining us today is our good friend, Dr. Michael Pincus, and we've been talking about his fast melt vitamin D3 formula. And Dr. Pincus, what you're saying is that most of us are deficient in vitamin D. And because of that deficiency, it's causing health issues like pain, muscle weakness, immune problems, and that most vitamin D supplements are not the best form. And more importantly, it's not the right amount of vitamin D to really make an impact. Is that what you're saying?
8: Yes, it's exactly what I'm saying, Chris. It's a multifaceted problem where, one, we're not getting enough vitamin D3 in our system.
7: Mm-hmm.
8: Vitamin D3 is responsible for activating 2,000 different genes in the body, controlling everything from diabetes to hormone production to muscle strength, heart beating correctly, digestion, immune system. It's a really long list. And honestly, it surprised me because in medical school, we learned that vitamin D was necessary for the bones. We get enough being outside and in our milk, and end of story.
7: Right.
8: And for the first 20-some years of my practice, I never prescribed vitamin D. I just didn't think it was necessary. And then in the early 2000s, the studies started coming out, and now there's over 2,300 studies that just show that vitamin D is absolutely necessary. It's not just a good idea. It's absolutely necessary. It's a hormone that should be in the body, and it's not there.
7: Can you share some of that research, Dr. Pincus? And more importantly, what's the conclusion of the research related to vitamin D?
8: Well, one of the biggest studies ever on vitamin D were from the U.S. Navy.
7: Okay.
8: So I think it was like 145,000 men and women were studied, and they found that the number one non-combat reason that people died in the Navy was due to melanoma.
7: So skin cancer.
8: So I'm reading this study, you know, I kind of paused right there and I went, yeah, it makes sense. You know, people are out on the decks of ships in the equator and all over the world, and they're getting the harmful
7: exposure,
8: UV sun rays, and they're developing skin cancer. But then I read on and it said most of the victims were office workers, like clerks and people in hangars and inside. And I went, oh my God. So it was a link going back to vitamin D deficiency in the body.
7: What about muscle and bone strength? Can your D3 formula help with that?
8: Yeah, it's critical. Like if you're someone that's over 50, especially, you're seeing a progression of the core muscles in your body starting to slow down. First, it's kind of a clumsiness that people kind of feel like they're getting clumsy physically. And then it's a lack of flexibility. So you start to stiffen up and you feel it at night, especially if you're in bed, rolling from side to side. You wake up with your knees hurting, your legs are restless, your shoulders hurt. That's that stiffness setting in that's associated with the lack of this vitamin D3 in my formula. So if you're someone listening right now and you're having a lot of joint pain, bone pain, muscle pain, fibromyalgia, I would say start on my formula like immediately and start taking one or two of my vitamin D3s a day for the first week or two to get your doses up quickly.
7: So let me ask you about these gummy vitamins. Does that work? Can you put enough vitamin D into a little gummy bear, and is that the best way to get it in your body?
8: No, of course not, Chris. You know, they'll go to any type of lengths to try to market things that seem good, but you're taking a lot of sugar and gelatin and wax. My thing is, it's not what you take, it's what your body absorbs.
7: Well, I want to talk more about what happens when people start taking your FastMelt D3 formula.
8: Boy, that's a really good question, because the first area that vitamin D seems to affect is your energy, your sleep, your outlook, your moods. And then after being on it for a while, your core strength will come back. So for those of you who have slowed down, you're going to feel more energy, like physically. So it's kind of like feeling a little bit younger, Chris.
7: And who wouldn't want that?
8: Right.
7: And maybe you can share again, for those that may have just joined us, some of the responses that you get from people that have been taking your formula, and what kind of results have they seen?
8: Well, one of the surprising ones was I gave it to my brother-in-law, who had gone to his doctor and was very concerned about his cholesterol, his blood fat, and his weight. And I put him on my vitamin D3, and he went back in 3 months later, and his blood profile was perfect.
7: All right, I want to take a moment here to let you listeners know that, again, if you want to try Dr. Pincus's vitamin D3 formula, there is a special toll-free number for you to call right now. 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And keep in mind, folks, you have absolutely nothing to lose here, because Dr. Pincus's vitamin D3 formula is guaranteed to be safe and effective, or your money back. And when you do call an order, you're not going to be enrolled in one of those automatic monthly subscription programs. This is a one-time order. So I encourage you, the number to call is 1-800-413-7495. I'll give it to you again. It's 1-800-413-7495. So how about it, folks? I mean, what it really comes down to here is we're not getting the right form or enough vitamin D delivered the right way, which is why we have so many of these health concerns that you probably can't put your finger on. And Dr. Pincus, I want to start just recapping here that there are a couple different forms of vitamin D, and maybe explain why the typical form that you would find in most off-the-shelf D formulas is different from what you've put together here.
8: Well, there's vitamin D2 and there's vitamin D3. And D2 is the type of vitamin D that has to be activated by your body, so it has to be converted into vitamin D3. Vitamin D3 is the activated form, so it's ready to go to work. Now, the vitamin D3 that I use in my formula, I think it's the best, because I've seen the best results with myself and my family, with my patients. Plus, I've worked with the lab where the people in the lab have taken this, and they test their blood every day to see how the D is going, and it's going up and out through the roof where it should be.
7: Wow. So, Dr. Pincus, I mean, who should consider taking your FastMelt vitamin D formula?
8: Well, I would definitely start with kids for development and immunity. Obviously, young adults in their 20s need vitamin D to keep their immune system strong.
7: Mm-hmm.
8: Then men and women in their 30s, you're talking about heart health, immunity, cardiovascular problems start to turn on. But it's also the child-rearing years, and vitamin D for pregnant women is very, very important.
7: Mm-hmm.
8: People in their 40s, that's when, you know, you start feeling more of those aches and pains like you've never felt before. You think you're getting older. And again, it's important for your hormones and to keep yourself physically active. And of course, when you're in your 50s, you start feeling stiffer. You can't golf. You can't play tennis. You know, you start becoming aware of your body not functioning.
7: Mm-hmm.
8: And then people over 60, I just wish that every senior citizen would go on this formula. Imagine living in your senior years where you have confidence in your balance and you're able to have the energy to get things done and
7: right,
8: the mental clarity. you know, this is more and more important as we go along, because people are living longer, but the quality of life is not great.
7: You know, is it ever too late, Dr. Pincus, such that your fast melt D3 formula wouldn't be a worthwhile investment?
8: If you can see the breath on the mirror in the morning, then you know that you're a candidate for this. Because a lot of the things that people suffer from, they're suffering from a lack of this vitamin in their body. So it's never too late to try something like this. And the sooner you can get on my formula, the better odds you're going to have of having a really healthy, high energy, high mobility life from here on out.
7: Yeah, well, it makes a lot of sense. And Dr. Pincus, what can someone expect when they start taking your Fast Melt D3 formula?
8: Well, you're going to notice within the first several days that something's changing in your body, because this kickstarts so many different cycles in your body that you'll start having less pain, having more energy, and having better mental clarity, better sleep. Your moods can be affected by this. Vitamin D3 is necessary to get these things running.
7: Well, Dr. Pincus, unfortunately, we only have a few minutes left. Anything else you want to share with our audience here in our final minutes?
8: For those of you listening, we've covered a lot of ground. Working with the body is tricky, as you know. And we're talking to your listeners of your show. You know, they're of all walks of life with all various conditions. And so I'm trying to give some good health advice here, Chris. The point is get yourself out of it. Get yourself on this formula and see for yourself. It's not against the law for you to try something to see if it works.
7: That's okay? an interesting way
8: and
7: to put it.
8: That's all we're doing. We're talking about nutrition. We're not talking about rocket science here.
7: Right,
8: but
7: right.
8: But there's a lot of science behind what I'm talking about. The key is to get on this formula and give it a month or two. Every day, take one of these things. 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
7: Well, Dr. Pincus, again, thank you for taking time to be with us today.
8: Thank you, Chris.
7: All right, folks. 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
25: Take your Bible and turn with me to 1 Kings chapters 17 and 18. We find our story. It's really about a man whose name is Elijah. And Elijah was a great, great man. And what a great name for a man of God, because the name Elijah means the Lord is my God. Well, that's a great name. The Lord is my God. A little background information here will help you as we get started in this message. These were dark and terrible times in the life of Israel. Israel had three great kings that served initially. First Saul, then David, and then David's son Solomon. And they served with distinction, though there were flaws and failures along the way. But after Solomon's reign, there was a division in Israel, a civil war in effect, that divided the kingdom into a northern and a southern sector. There was Israel and there was Judah. And in the midst of this division, the people of God began to turn away from the Lord. Various kings came along to reign and to rule. Many of these were bad leaders and very poor kings, certainly not spiritual men. And yet there arose one in Israel who was the most wicked of all the kings to that point, and his name was Ahab. And he married a woman whose name was Jezebel. Jezebel really is representative of so much evil that we see in life. In fact, John the Apostle, recording the words of Jesus in the book of Revelation, described Jezebel as the personification of immorality and evil that had crept into the church. So here you have Ahab and Jezebel. They are building altars to the Ashtaroths and to the Baals, these pagan deities. In fact, in 1 Kings 16:33, it says Ahab also made an Ashtaroth pole and did more to provoke the Lord, the God of Israel, to anger than did all the kings of Israel before him. So these are dark and desperate days. The people of God are living in compromise at the very least. They're living in corruption. This evil king and his wicked wife are large and in charge. And out of nowhere comes a prophet of God, a man of God. When I say nowhere, Elijah is described as a Tishbite from Gilead. Now, that may not mean much to you, but in fact, what it means is he was a redneck from the woods. But there was something about Elijah. He was bold and bodacious. He was courageous. Oh, he was confrontational and convictional and controversial. He wasn't one of these preachers that got along with everyone. No, he was a man of God who stood firmly and fervently for the faith in the one true God. He rebuked sin and challenged earthly powers with the word of God. Someone said regarding Elijah, this man stands as a colossus in the midst of a generation of spiritual pygmies and perverts. He stood for God in the darkness. He took a stand for the faith of his fathers and for the people of God in a generation that was so far away from God. You know, it's not easy to take a stand for Christ, a stand for our God in any generation. But God is calling his church, his people, you and me, like Elijah, to take a stand in our own times. Do you? Do you take a stand for Christ in your office? You take a stand that it would be known that there is a God in heaven, in your school, among your friends, in your home, your own family? Do you stand up? Do you stand out? You say, well, I'm not like Elijah. Well, did you know the Bible tells us in James chapter 5 and verse 17 that Elias was a man subject to like passions as we are? He was a man just like all of us in our own humanity. And in fact, shortly after this great massive victory on Mount Carmel, Elijah became so dejected and defeated in his own life and depressed that he even prayed to die in the desert. Yes, Elijah was a man like every man and woman in this place, but the difference was he prayed and God fervently responded to his cry to him. So, yes, one person just like you taking a stand for Christ in your own realm of reference, in your own daily pattern of life, you can take a stand for Christ and make a difference in the world. You say, how can we do that? That's what I'm going to talk to you about. That's what I'm going to show you in the observations that we have from this story. Number one, he knew the power and living presence of God. He knew the living presence and power of God. Look in chapter 17 and verse 1. Now Elijah, the Tishbite of Tishbe in Gilead, said to Ahab, as the Lord, the God of Israel lives. Now he's confronting this evil, wicked king who's already killing prophets left and right, by the way. And he says, as the Lord, the God of Israel lives, before whom I stand. Notice that phrase. Before whom I stand, there shall be neither dew nor rain 3 years except by my word. Now this is a bold prediction. He predicted a drought, that it would not rain for these 3.5 years. But what strikes me in these initial comments regarding Elijah's character and conviction is that he confessed his God and he says, before whom I stand. He served, notice, a living God, not one of these dead no gods of the idolaters, but a living God before whom I stand. Listen to me. Our God is alive and we are alive in his presence. One of my life verses is Zechariah 4 and verse 6. Not by might, not by power, but by my spirit, says the Lord. If anything is going to happen in our generation, in our church, in our churches, then it's only going to happen in the power and the presence of the great I am. And when we stand in his presence, when we experience and embrace the presence of God, then we are enjoined to the battle and empowered for victory. Ahab and Jezebel presumed that God, the God of Israel, was dead and had no power. I presume there are people today who think the same thing. Well, God may be alive, but, you know, he's older now, and he can't do the things that he used to do. There's some, a new revision, or I should say perversion, of atheism today. A revival of atheism, can you imagine that? Who presume that God is dead. But Elijah's, men and women like Elijah, know that our God is alive. Because our God demonstrated his life in the power and the presence of Jesus. And it is the reality of a risen Savior that sets us apart when we stand in his presence. He stood in the presence of the living God. And you know, when we are standing in the presence of a living God, we will never be intimidated by anyone else. God is looking for people today who will graciously and lovingly take their stand on the Word of God and the testimony of Jesus Christ. We can't give in to the culture. We can't give up to the enemies of Christ. Many Christians ask, what can I do? The days of Elijah are coming again. The days of Elijah, the days before revival. The days of Elijah, the day before the first coming of Jesus. And the days of Elijah, when Jesus, the King of Kings, will come again. The days of Elijah are on the way, and I want to be a part of what God wants to do.
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25: Secondly, he knew and practiced the power of prayer. When we read this story on Mount Carmel, we discover that he prayed and he openly confessed God. 1 Kings 17 and verse 3. After Elijah confronts Ahab, here's what God said. Elijah thought the battle was on. God said something else in verse 3. Depart from here and turn eastwards and hide yourself by the brook Cherith, which is east of the Jordan. What? Elijah's all revved up and ready to go. He's in the face of this king. He's confronting the evil of his own nation. He's ready. But then God says, go hide yourself. And he obeyed God, and he stayed at the brook Cherith, which is east of Jordan, which is basically in nowhere land. For these years, he was fed by ravens. You say, how did that happen? God miraculously provided for his man. He was hidden there. He was protected at that time from Ahab's wrath. He was prepared for the battle. And he stayed and he prayed until God told him to go. And it was there at the brook Cherith that he learned to depend upon God. And that's what we learn in the presence of the Lord when we pray. It's in the presence of God in prayer that we discover how God meets our needs and fulfills his plan and his purpose in our lives. And I'm certain that the boldness that is to come on Mount Carmel was nourished at the brook Cherith while he was hidden. Victories aren't won up here on the Mount Carmels, but in prayer as we seek God. And we often have no power because we have no prayer and therefore we have no passion. He earnestly and fervently prayed. That's what James tells us. Thirdly, he faithfully and fearlessly proclaimed the word of God. When he stood before Ahab, he delivered the message that God had given him. He spoke forthrightly and faithfully. And you know, if we deliver the word of God, not everyone's going to like it, just as Ahab didn't like it. When Elijah said it's not going to rain for 3.5 years, Ahab was infuriated. But so what? It was the message God gave Elijah to say. Now, we're to speak the truth in love, but we are to speak the truth. This is what Elijah did. And therefore, finally, he courageously obeyed the will of God. All right, now here's the showdown. After many days, the word of the Lord came to Elijah in the third year, saying, go show yourself to Ahab, and I will send rain upon the earth. He first calls God's people to make a choice. So Elijah went to show himself to Ahab. The famine was severe. And in verses 19 and 21, or through 21, now therefore send and gather all of Israel to me at Mount Carmel and the 450 prophets of Baal and the 400 prophets of Asherah who eat at Jezebel's table. So Ahab sent to all the people of Israel and gathered the prophets together at Mount Carmel. Now, this is 450-1, by the way, Elijah and 450 evil prophets of Baal. And Elijah came near to all the people and said, how long will you go limping between two different opinions? If the Lord is God, follow him. And the people did not answer him a word. If Jesus is your Lord, he deserves all your life, not just part of it. If Jesus is Lord, he deserves your life, your best, your all. It's a call to decide. So he calls a contest. And let me tell you the story. You know this story if you've been around your Bible much. For those of you who are new to the Bible, Let me retell it. Elijah says, get the prophets of Baal up here, and you build an altar to your Baals, to your gods, and then I will build an altar to my God, and let the God who answers by fire be God. Now that sounded like a good deal to Ahab, because Baal is the god of thunder and lightning. That's what they thought. They would see hear thunder or see lightning flash. Ah, that's Baal. So no problem, he thinks, for these paid off preachers he's got, these Baal prophets, to get Baal to send thunder and lightning and fire from heaven. So they go first. And they start early in the day. And they're chanting. And they're crying out. And they're praying. And then it's not working. And they're shouting out. And they're crying out. And about this time, this is what you got to love about Elijah. He starts trash talking them. He said, maybe your God can't hear you. Speak a little louder. Maybe your God's gone on a vacation. Go find him. And you can read it when you get home this afternoon. He even says, maybe your God is taking a bathroom break. And this just sends them over the edge. Now they're cutting themselves. They're bleeding everywhere. And they got a lot of blood, but they got no fire. And so it was obvious that Baal was not going to answer, because Baal couldn't answer, no God. After that, Elijah said, clean this mess up. And the scripture says they repaired the offering. Look at verse 36 of 1 Kings 18. And at the time of the offering of the oblation, that's the evening offering, Elijah the prophet came near and said, oh Lord, here's the man of prayer again. O Lord God of Abraham, Isaac, and Israel, let it be known this day that you are God in Israel, and that I am your servant, and that I have done all these things at your word. He prayed and he trusted God's power. And there was an opportunity for God to move, because God's man prayed. But after they repaired this altar and after he prayed, he said, go get some water and pour it on the altar. And he said, go get some more water. Pour it on a second time. Then he said, go get some more water. Sometimes people who question the Bible said, era in the Bible. There's been a drought for 3.5 years. Where's all this water coming from? Well, duh. It's right by the Mediterranean Sea. They went down. It was salt water, no doubt. But they went and got this water. It didn't matter what kind of water it was. They had it. They get it. They pour it on the altar. Why? Because Elijah wanted to make sure that everyone knew that this wasn't some, you know, hip thing that he was about to do, you know, one of these magicians that comes along, or one of these, prophets from Egypt who could just create combustion of some kind and create a fire. He wanted to pour so much water on this wood that when the fire fell, everyone would know it was the supernatural act of God. Because after all, a God that can't burn wet wood is no God at all. So they pour all this water on the altar. And Elijah prayed and expected, and the fire fell. It was nuclear. And there was no, you know, big emotional show. There's no need to beat your head, to pray louder, to sing louder. God just dealt dramatically. And the fire came. Fire is a symbol of revival. And we're praying that today the fire will fall again. We need to rebuild some altars that are broken down. Family altars and prayer altars and altars of sin and brokenness. We need to tear down the old altars and build the new altar. That's preparation. There needs to be separation. They actually dug a trench around the altar and poured the water in it. And it was a symbol, really, of the separation that should exist at the altar of God for God's people. We need to teach and preach more biblical separation, not legalism. but that we would stand apart and be different and separated from the world and come out from the world to make a difference in the world if we're going to have revival. There was expectation when he prayed and invocation and supplication, but ultimately there was this great demonstration of the power and the presence of Almighty God. Well, the message is finished, but I want to take you to another altar in closing where the fire fell. The cross. Where God judged sin and all the idolatry of the world on his own son, Jesus Christ. And Jesus went to that altar and died. And the invitation today is to come to the one who lives, who overcame death and hell and the grave, and to invite Christ into your life, to know him. Because before revival comes, before you're revived, you've got to vive. Vive means life. Revival means reliving. And if you don't have life in Christ,

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1: Pray. The greatest battles for our nation are not to be waged from platforms and pulpits and rallies against evil, but in the prayer closet. Elijah's victory wasn't first won on Mount Carmel. It was first won as he sought the Lord and prayed at a hidden place called the Brook Cherith. At Brook Cherith, Elijah learned to depend upon God, and that's what you and I learn as we spend time in his presence, receiving his provision. In prayer, we discover how God meets our needs and fulfills his plan and his purpose for our lives. It is in prayer that impossible mountains can be moved and barriers can be torn down. And it's in prayer that our boldness is nourished to stand for God's truth no matter what opposition may come. Our nation is facing dark times, desperate times. And sometimes it seems that the battle for truth and righteousness is being totally lost. But God can change the course of history and the future of our family and of this nation if God's people will wholeheartedly pray.
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5: Most Americans think of Abraham Lincoln and they think of the Civil War or the Emancipation. But in 1862, he signed another hugely significant piece of legislation, the Homestead Act. It offered eligible Americans up to 160 acres of land, not as a prize for the powerful, but as an opportunity for ordinary families willing to live on it, work it, and build something lasting. Why did it matter? Because Lincoln understood that freedom was not merely the absence of tyranny. Rather, freedom required responsibility, labor, stewardship, and moral courage. A free people must be given room to build, but they also must be willing to cultivate what they have been given. That still matters today. Liberty without responsibility decays. Opportunity without character collapses. Lincoln's lesson is clear. A nation stays free when its people remain willing to work, build, and steward freedom under God.
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6: When I see things happening that are illogical, they're irrational, when decisions are being made or policies are being made, then I think it isn't a logical issue. 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All the things that we put forward, further conversations, they're not going to bring real solutions. It's God that's the solution.
5: Listening to Alan Jackson Ministries. We'll be back to the message in just a moment, but first, we want to tell you about Pastor Alan's new book. 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That's 855-577-2255. We're so glad you're here to listen. Today's program is part one of Pastor Alan's message called Prayer and Judgment. 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
6: We've been walking through a study on prayer and kind of centered around our baseline of let's pray, that one sentence prayer. I hope you all use that in your life on a very regular basis. You know how to do let's pray? Amen. Right? You listen to people. And if you listen with just a little bit of interest, they will give you a window into their lives. You know, how are you doing? Oh, the kids are sick, or my husband lost his job, or it's been too dry and my garden dried up. They'll give you some little window into what's happening. And if you're willing, they in that, as you listen, they've opened an opportunity for you. And if you have the willingness to do that, you can say, let's pray. And when you say, let's pray, you just close your eyes. Don't wait for them to do something. Don't ask them, would it be all right with you if I prayed for your children who are sick? Because if you ask, they can say no. And I'm not trying to, they don't know me. Sometimes it's a complete stranger, and they've just said to you, I'm not having a good day. I've got a flat tire in my car. Oh, would it be all right? I believe God heals tires. May I pray for yours? You're probably going to get a pass on that. But when you hear that need, if you've listened, if you just say, let's pray, and you close your eyes and you say, Father, I pray for those children that you'll give them strength today. In Jesus' name, amen. Just a sentence. Don't quote six verses. Don't give them a link to your three favorite sermons that I've done in the last two decades. Just a one sentence prayer and say amen. And then when you say amen, just go on like it's normal. Sure is humid in Tennessee in summertime. I like sweet tea. Whatever. Just go on. Don't do that creepy Christian thing. You know what I mean? Where you want people to affirm that you've been spiritual, but you don't really want to say to them, would you please affirm my spirituality now that I've prayed for you in the gas station? So after your sentence prayer, rather than just say what's in your heart, you kind of give them that creepy look. Because, we kind of have some unwritten rules around here. Somebody prays for you, oh, thank you. That meant so much to me. I've had a hard day and you prayed for me and now I think I'll make it. And we kind of understand the ground rules in the building, and so we kind of do that thing. You know what I'm talking about? But if you're praying for somebody out there, they don't know that thing, and you're trying to don't do that. So when you say amen, it's going to rain again today, but we'll be all right. God bless you. And you're gone. It's not their affirmation you're after. You've done two things. You've invited God into the midst of a circumstance where a moment before there had not been an invitation. And you have identified yourself in the life of another person as someone who would pray. And both of those outcomes are incredibly significant. And you have the power to do let's pray almost anywhere. You're not drawing attention to yourself. You're not making it about you. You're not suggesting you're the solution. You're not bringing your great spiritual wisdom to bear. You're just inviting God into the circumstance. Now, inevitably, somebody comes to me, well, Pastor Udall, I like to pray more than a sentence. Okay. I didn't say the only prayer you could pray was a sentence. I just suggested that if you're in some public place with somebody you don't know well or hardly know or you just met, a 35-minute prayer that includes the theological high points of Leviticus is probably not going to be received very well. And so in this session, I want to add a little bit to that. We're going to talk about prayer and God's judgment, because God's judgment is a part of life. God's judgment isn't just something that waits to the end of your life when you're out of time and then you got to worry about God's judgment. God's judgment is woven through our lives. Discipline, we could use some other words for it, but that's the reality of it. And I think knowing how to pray when you recognize that is a very important part of your prayer toolkit. And so we're going to at least open the conversation in this session. Matthew 24 is a part of Jesus' most lengthy prophetic discourse. Mark, Luke 21, Matthew 24, they're the same. It's the same discourse from slightly different perspectives, but I brought you just a sampling from Matthew 24. We're not going to read the whole thing. You'll be hearing of wars and rumors of wars. See that you're not frightened, for those things must take place, but that is not yet the end. I really want to frame this passage with that verse. Jesus said you're going to hear about some frightening things. But then he says something that seems a little out of place. See that you're not frightened. When you hear frightening things, Jesus said, don't be frightened. So he's trying to reorient our attention. Things that would frighten people who don't know me, you don't have to be afraid of. Now, that doesn't mean that leading a life of faith or obedience to Jesus means you're in the clueless line. It means you have an informed situational awareness. But some of us respond with fear. And so we don't like to hear the news, or we don't like to pay attention to what's happening, or we would just rather talk about what happened in the first century or talk about Moses, because there's some comfort in those because we know the ending of the story. You know, if I'm going to watch a movie, which I don't do very, but I'm going to watch one, I like to watch one where I know the good guys are going to win and the bad guys are going to lose. I don't want like a realistic movie. I live in the real world. If I'm going to take an hour or so to rest my brain, I want the good guys to win. And sometimes I think we hide from the reality of the world we live in, and we go read the stories of our heroes because we know they're going to win. And we just recycle. But I think the point of Scripture is to help us engage our world with truth. And Jesus said, see that you're not frightened. Those things have to take place, but that's not the end. And then he lists a whole series of things, nation will rise against nation, kingdom against kingdom. The word translated there is ethnos, from which we get ethnic. He said there's going to be ethnic conflict in the earth. Gee, we see a bit of that. These things are merely the beginning of birth pains. Then they're going to deliver you to tribulation. Tribulation means, in the word in Greek that's translated tribulation, means big trouble. They're going to deliver you into big trouble. Ah! Don't you wish Jesus said they're going to deliver to your house cotton candy? I mean, or ice cream? Bluebell. 3 times a week. And they'll kill you. And you'll be hated by all nations because of my name. It seems to me that in my lifetime at least, there's been a primary objective amongst the people of faith to do everything in our power not to be rejected. We just don't want to be rejected because of the gospel. So we'll try to find a way to say it that's acceptable to people that don't want to hear it. And I think we need to listen to Jesus. He said there'll be times and seasons when there'll be an intolerance for the gospel. Not a rejection of religion, but they're not going to want to hear about the gospel. In verse 10, at that time, many will fall away and betray one another, and they'll hate one another. Many false prophets will arise and mislead many. And lawlessness will increase, and people's love will grow cold. There's multiple Greek words for love. The one that's used there is agape. It's the word for God's love. So it's the love in the hearts of God's people that will grow cold because of the violence. But the one who endures to the end will be saved. We're going to have to endure some things. This gospel of the kingdom will be preached in the whole world as a testimony to all nations. And then the end will come. So in spite of all the stuff, the hatred, the opposition, all the stuff, what's going to happen in the midst of all of that? The gospel of the kingdom is going to be preached in the whole world. Amen. Well, Pastor, I think it would be better if the gospel could be preached like as a part of a big parade with ticker tape and lemonade. Well, I'm not disagreeing with you, but Jesus has given us some insight. And I think we need that to inform our prayers. What are we praying? Well, we can certainly pray for our own preservation and our protection and the things that we need to guide us on the journey. But I think we also have a primary assignment to pray that this gospel of the kingdom will be preached in the whole world. We can't pull our punches. We can't say you don't really need a savior because, you know, sin's not so bad. The whole Jesus story, the whole redemptive story is essential. It's at the heart of our faith because we need a savior, because sin will destroy you and separate you from God. And to be reconciled to God, somebody has to take the punishment for our sin. So a message of faith that doesn't acknowledge sin and our need for a redeemer is a false gospel. But in the midst of all this stuff, the gospel of the kingdom is going to be preached in the whole world. That's amazing to me. So I'm going to suggest we want to expand our portfolio of prayer to be able to pray triumphantly, hopefully, joyfully even, in the midst of those kind of stresses. Because a part of what Jesus is describing is God's judgment on this present age. The book of Daniel. Many of you are familiar with Daniel, one of the heroes of our Bible. Daniel has a unique affirmation in Scripture. On multiple occasions, an archangel shows up and says to Daniel, "You are highly favored by God." Wow. I mean, if that happens at your house, you're going to try to get a video. Looking for your phone. Could you say that again? Highly favored by God. And yet Daniel's entire life is lived as a slave in Babylon, where he suffers physically as a part of God's judgment upon his people. So in the midst of God's judgment, God watches over Daniel's life and uses him in the most profound ways, even giving Daniel insight and revelation to what would happen at the end of the age that is informing our lives until now. So in the midst of difficulty and challenge and even the judgment of God, the purposes of God can come forward in your life, the insight, the revelation, the protection, the provision.
5: We'll be right back. But first, a word from Pastor Allen about his new book.
6: 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We put this little booklet together. 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
5: 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Now, let's get back to Pastor Allen with his message called Prayer and Judgment. 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
6: Matthew 24 that we read, Jesus is pronouncing a message of judgment on the city of Jerusalem, that Jerusalem's going to be surrounded by armies. In fact, all the letters of the New Testament are written under the shadow of Jesus' prophetic message about the destruction of Jerusalem. But they didn't stop. They were very busy seeing that the gospel of the kingdom was preached in the whole world. In spite of threats, in spite of hatred, in spite of some physical suffering, in spite of all the things. So what I would like to establish as the beginning point is even though we see some things in our world that are trending in a way that probably isn't going to bring applause from heaven, it doesn't diminish the opportunity for the message of the gospel of the kingdom to be shared. That's really good news. And if there are people that are agitated by it or unhappy with it or aren't applauding and aren't cheering, don't be deterred. Let's pray. Look at Acts 13. It's an intriguing window for me into prayer and discernment and judgment. They're all kind of wrapped into here. This is Paul and his crew. They traveled through the whole island until they came to Paphos. And there they met a Jewish sorcerer and a false prophet named Bar-Jesus. He was an attendant of the proconsul, like the local governor. The proconsul was an intelligent man. He sent for Barnabas and Saul because he wanted to hear the word of God. But the sorcerer opposed them, and he tried to turn the proconsul from the faith. And Saul, who's called Paul, was filled with the Holy Spirit. He looked straight at the sorcerer, and he said, "You're a child of the devil. and an enemy of everything that is right. Just in case you're tracking here, those are not flattering words. For those that have imagined, every Spirit-led message is one of affirmation. You need to read more fully your Bible. Paul said to him, "You're a child of the devil and an enemy of everything that is right. You're full of all kinds of deceit and trickery. Will you never stop perverting the right ways of the Lord? Now the hand of the Lord is against you, and you're going to be blind for a time. You'll be unable to see the light of day." And immediately mist and darkness came over him, and he groped about, seeking someone to lead him by the hand. And when the governor saw what had happened, he believed. Clever man. For he was amazed at the teaching about the Lord. Now, I'm suggesting that Acts 13 is the beginning point of prayer. If you haven't been willing to say, "Let's pray," with someone that you don't know very well yet, you probably want to start there. But I don't want you to stay there. I don't want to stay there. I want to continue to grow in the way I know the Lord, in the way I can cooperate with the Holy Spirit, in the way I will pray. And I think this is a window, at least into one aspect of prayer. There's a discernment. We have to be able to distinguish between the Holy Spirit and the unholy, to see past packaging, to see past even expressions of power. The Antichrist and the false prophet will be very supernatural characters. Their lives and their ministries and their power will be filled with expressions of the supernatural. So if your only criteria for discernment are expressions of the miraculous or the supernatural, you can be easily deceived. You and I will need to be familiar enough with the Holy Spirit to know the difference between a Holy Spirit and an unholy spirit. Because the sorcerer in this story is a supernatural character. Enough supernatural that the secular governing authority is impressed with the power he brings, because it helps to manipulate people. And then when Paul encounters him, he responds with a boldness that it's a little uncomfortable just to read it. I can't imagine having been a part of Paul's entourage. Can't you imagine when he turns to the sorcerer and says, "You're a child of the devil"? Can't you imagine like Paul's companions are going, "Oh, he's doing it again. We're going to see the inside of another jail. Didn't somebody talk to him last time? Didn't you give him like that course on how to win friends and influence people? Could somebody not teach him to be just a little more chill? Feed him breakfast. He's hangry. Something." Paul has this boldness to speak right into the circumstance. And when Luke is recording it for us, he goes out of his way for us to know that it wasn't Paul being carnal. He said, "Saul, who was called Paul, filled with the Holy Spirit." Not just because he was sleepy or tired or grumpy or hungry. Filled with the Holy Spirit, he said this. The language there is very Old Testament-like in severity. When people say, "You know, the Old Testament, God is so harsh," but in the New Testament, he's still God. But the outcome of the encounter is the proconsul, the governor, becomes a believer. Sounds like the book of Daniel. When people are jealous of Daniel and they manipulate the legal system and result in Daniel being arrested and condemned to death, and the sultan is reluctant because he trusts Daniel, and so Daniel's thrown into the lion's den, and it just happens to be a day when the lions aren't hungry. But the sultan issues a decree that everybody is going to have to recognize the God of Daniel. There's a kingdom breakthrough that comes from the challenge to Daniel. And in the midst of the antagonism and the deception and the false prophet, the purposes of God come forward. Do you have a big enough imagination for that? See, I struggle with that because I don't like that stuff. I would rather have like an evangelism service whenever you feel the presence of God and there's a unity in the midst and the worship is so sweet. All we said was Jesus and people began to weep. and cry out, "Can't we be baptized now?" I mean, but biblically sometimes it means you have to like hang out with the lions, or you have to say in a public place, "You're full of the devil." I don't even think we want to think about that. I'm not even sure we want to pray about that. But I think God is inviting us to a different place. You see, I don't believe we're going to see the kingdom of God advanced if we're trying to avoid the issues of our day. We don't have to be angry. We don't have to be belligerent. But I don't believe we can hide. It's tempting. In 2 Chronicles, we get to see prayers in the midst of God's judgment. This is fascinating to me. The Spirit of God came upon Azariah. He's the son of somebody. And he went out to meet Asa, the king, and he said to him, "Listen to me, Asa and all Judah and Benjamin." This is the southern kingdom of Israel. "The Lord is with you when you are with him. If you seek him, he'll be found by you. But if you forsake him, he'll forsake you." For a long time, Israel was without the true God, without a priest to teach and without the law. But in their distress, they turned to the Lord, the God of Israel, and they sought him, and he was found by them. In those days, it was not safe to travel about, for all the inhabitants of the lands were in great turmoil. One nation was being crushed by another and one city by another, because God was troubling them with every kind of distress. "But as for you, be strong and do not give up, for your work will be rewarded." Wow. Seems relevant to me. I'll start with verse 6. The statement was, in those days, it wasn't safe to travel. All the inhabitants of the land were in turmoil. That God is troubling them. And I'm going to suggest to you that if God is troubling us, the only real solution is God. When I see things happening that are illogical, they're irrational. When decisions are being made or policies are being made or people of faith are doing things and you're thinking, that makes no sense, then I think it isn't a logical issue. I think there's a spiritual motivation behind the logic. And it seems straightforward to me that if God is the one that is initiating trouble or allowing trouble, sometimes we will quibble over semantics, then the only solution is God. That political solutions, policy solutions, economic solutions, all the things that we put forward, further conversations, they're not going to bring real solutions. It's God that's the solution.
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0: Welcome to Through the Bible. However you're joining us, maybe on a walk, in the car, or sitting quietly with your coffee, we're glad you're here. And we're in Matthew chapter 5 studying the Sermon on the Mount, and Dr. J. Vernon McGee is helping us clear away some common misunderstandings about this familiar passage. Now, these chapters may sound simple, but as we travel the pages together, we're going to see that the focus isn't really on us, it's on God. As Dr. McGee reminds us, our motivation in this lost world is to bring glory to God. And you'll see what that looks like in just a moment. But first, here's Dr. McGee reading a letter that he first shared years ago.
1: Now, I have a very remarkable letter here to share with you. Comes from Vista, California. Listen to this. I happen to be one of your Roman Catholic friends, also a member of the Third Order of St. Francis for lay people. Now, shocking as it may seem to some Protestants and Catholics today, I relish your interpretation of the Bible because in many ways it's closer to the great tradition of the fathers of the church, like Augustine and Bernard, than the spiritually sterile neo-higher criticism being taught these days by both Catholic and Protestant scholars. A perfect instance is your stress on the Christocentric application of the Psalms, which is exactly that of the fathers and medieval spiritual writers. And of course, you rightly extend this theme to the entire Bible as they did. So we have this paradox that today a conservative Catholic finds the exegesis of a conservative Protestant more congenial and more true than that of the liberals. And I say to you, friends, that is a remarkable letter.
0: Well, praise God for once again fulfilling his promise that those who seek him find him when they search for him with all their hearts. Let's pray for each other as we study together. Heavenly Father, thank you that your word is alive and for piercing our hearts with your truth. And thank you, Lord, for receiving us as we seek you. In Jesus' name, amen. Here's Dr. J. Vernon McGee with our study of Matthew 5 on Through the Bible.
1: Now today, our study brings us back here to the fifth chapter of Matthew, and we're not very far along. We just got down through the fifth verse, but I must increase the tempo just a little to keep up with our program that we must follow in this five-year program. But this is such an important section and so misunderstood and abused, and I actually feel like that it has become hurtful and harmful to many people. It's given them a religion that keeps them from Christ, when in reality the Sermon on the Mount ought to bring us to the Lord Jesus. Now, I trust you have our notes and outlines. They're available, and all you'd have to do is write in and ask for your copy if you do not have them. Now, we put in today here again at the Beatitudes. And last time, we took this Beatitude, closed with it, "Blessed are the meek, for they shall inherit the earth." Now, that is one that certainly has been misunderstood. Meekness is something that you and I cannot produce. It's not by self-effort, but by spirit effort. We are told today that only the Holy Spirit can produce in the heart of a yielded Christian meekness, the Christian who's learned the secret of producing the fruit of the Holy Spirit, can turn here to the Beatitudes and read, "Blessed are the meek, for they shall inherit the earth," and see the rewards of meekness. Paul says in 1 Corinthians 6:2, "Do ye not know that the saints shall judge the world?" We are joint heirs with Christ. Now, the Beatitudes present goals that the child of God shall want to realize in his life, but he can't do it on his own. Probably heard the old cliche today, the man who said, "I have a message that I give, the title of it is Meekness and How I Attained It." And he said, "I haven't given the message yet," but he said, "Just as soon as I get an audience big enough, I'm going to give that message." Well, I have a notion that he's rather lost his meekness, don't you think? Because the very minute that you and I attain to it in our own effort, we're just a little proud. Now it goes meekness. Well, this is the fruit of the Spirit. Now, we're told, verse 6, blessed are they which do hunger and thirst after righteousness, for they shall be filled. But what about the natural man? Does he hunger and thirst for righteousness? Not the ones I meet. The natural man, Paul says, receiveth not the things of the Spirit of God, for they are foolishness unto him, neither can he know them, for they're spiritually discerned. This is one that has found that Christ is his righteousness, that he's been made unto us righteousness, and that our righteousness is in him. Blessed are the merciful, for they shall obtain mercy. Now, this is one that is quite interesting and so misunderstood today. This is not the condition on which we obtain mercy. Listen to Paul in Titus 3:5. Not by works of righteousness which we've done, but according to his mercy, he saved us by the washing of regeneration and renewing of the Holy Spirit. And we should be merciful because we have obtained mercy. But ye are a chosen generation, a royal priesthood, a holy nation, peculiar people, that ye should show forth the praises of him who hath called you out of darkness into his marvelous light, which in time past were not a people, but are now the people of God, which had not obtained mercy, but now have obtained mercy. By the way, that's 1 Peter, the 2nd chapter, verses 9 and 10. So that here you have a condition. And notice the next one, verse 8. Blessed are the pure in heart, for they shall see God. Now, any honest man knows today his heart is not pure. How can the heart of man, which is desperately wicked, be made clean? Lord Jesus said, you're clean through the word which I've spoken unto. And it's by the washing of regeneration that we are made clean today. Only the blood of Christ can cleanse us from all sin. Now, you'll notice verse 9, blessed are the peacemakers, for they shall be called the children of God. Well, would you like to name one peacemaker in the world right now? There's no one today that can make peace. Christ alone is the great peacemaker, and he's made peace by his blood between a righteous God and an unrighteous sinner. And being justified by faith, we have peace with God through our Lord Jesus Christ. And then in verse 10, blessed are they which are persecuted for righteousness' sake, for theirs is the kingdom of heaven. Now, the application of this beatitude today and to the remnant of Israel in the great tribulation is easy to see. But can it apply to the kingdom that's to be established? Will not all evil be removed? I think many scriptures show that in the millennial kingdom, there will still be evil in the world because it's a time of testing. And the outbreak of rebellion reveals that evil was prevalent during the millennium. Now, we come here to verse 13. Ye are the salt of the earth. But if the salt have lost its savor, wherewith shall it be salted? It is thenceforth good for nothing but to be cast out and be trodden under foot of man. You're the salt of the earth. Now, Paul says that of believers. And the Lord Jesus says that again, that we're salt and also light. But God's people in any age, under any condition, are both salt and light in the world. The interesting thing here is the way the Scots translate this word savor, and I like their word much better. They translate it by the very expressive word tang. If the salt have lost its tang. The problem today is that most church members, they've not only lost their tang as salt, but as pepper, they've lost their pep also. We've got very few salt and pepper Christians today. You're the salt of the earth. Salt doesn't keep fermentation and that type of thing from taking place, but it sure will arrest it. And you and I ought to be salt in the earth. We ought to have a good influence in the world today. And then he says, you're the light of the world. And certainly in the kingdom, the believers are going to be the light of the world. And this is a tremendous principle, therefore, for us. A city that's set on the hill cannot be hid. We need to be today a light in the world, in your neighborhood, or wherever you move. The Word of God is light. We haven't any light within ourselves. It's to give out the Word of God in some way or another. Now, it doesn't mean that all of us are to spout it off all the time, but it's very easy for you to cultivate some person and very quietly or someday hand them a book or say, why don't you hand them a radio card and tell them to go through the Bible with us? There are many ways that you can be light in the world, you see, and we are to give light. Now he says, let your light so shine before men that they may see your good works and glorify your Father which is in heaven. There are those of the liberal persuasion that have spoken of the Sermon on the Mount being anthropocentric. That's their term, and that it's not theocentric. Now, very candidly, those two words are very simple in a way. Anthropocentric means it's man-centered. And what they're trying to say is this is for mankind and blah, blah, blah, along that line. But honestly, the Sermon on the Mount is not anthropocentric. It's not man-centered. It is theocentric. Listen to this. Let your light so shine before men that they may see your good works and glorify you and pat you on the back and give you a gold medal and a loving cup. Is that what it says? No. You and I are to let our light so shine in this world that they may glorify your Father, which is in heaven. It's God-centered. During the millennium, during the kingdom here on the earth, everything that's done and said is God-centered. And in this lost world today, you and I should have as our motivation that what we do is to bring glory to God. And I think that is something every Christian should consider very seriously. Now he says here, think not that I'm come to destroy the law, are the prophets. I'm not come to destroy, but to fulfill. Now remember that part of the law was the ceremonial law, and he was the sacrifice for the sins of the world. And he came not to destroy the law or the prophets. He came to fulfill all. Now, how did he fulfill the law? Well, he was the fulfillment of it, and in that he kept it. And that which it set before man, he was able to attain. And he's able to make over to me his righteousness. But now notice, God's standards haven't changed. It just means that today you and I can't attain them in our own strength, and we need help. We need a Savior. We do need mercy. We obtain mercy when we come to Christ. Now will you notice verse 18, for verily I say unto you, till heaven and earth pass, one jot or one tittle shall in no wise pass from the law till all be fulfilled. Now, I hope you don't interpret what I'm saying, that I'm saying today that you can break the law. I'm not saying that. Fact of the matter is it's still a standard, and it reveals to me that I don't measure up to God. Therefore, it brings me to the cross of Christ, and in so doing, I carry out what our Lord said, that he fulfilled the law. That's the only way I can fulfill it. It's my standard, but I can't measure up to it. Whosoever therefore shall break one of the least commandments and shall teach men so, he shall be called least in the kingdom of heaven. You can't break the commandments and get by with it. Of course you can. But let me see you keep it in your own strength, but you can come to him for salvation and for power and strength. Whosoever shall do and teach them the same shall be called great in the kingdom of heaven. For I say unto you, now notice this, this is very important to see right here. The Pharisees had a high degree of righteousness according to the law, but that wasn't acceptable. How are you and I going to surpass it? Listen to him. For I say unto you that except your righteousness shall exceed the righteousness of the scribes and Pharisees, ye shall in no case enter the kingdom of heaven. We're going to need him. Listen to him. Ye have heard that it was said by them of old time, thou shalt not kill. Now he takes two of the commandments. Here's one of them. And whosoever shall kill shall be in danger of the judgment. But I say unto you that whosoever is angry with his brother without a cause shall be in danger of the judgment. And whosoever shall say to his brother, Rechah shall be in danger of the council. But whosoever shall say, thou fool, shall be in danger of hell fire. That's a tremendous statement. That means that if you're angry with your brother, you're a murderer. You want to qualify? You think you keep the law today? My friend, we need a Savior today. You can't break the law and get by with it. You can't say the Sermon on the Mount's my religion and then break every bit of it, friends, and still mouth the fact that you're religion. May I say to you, God has lifted it now, the Lord Jesus, to the very nth degree. And if you can't measure up, you're going to need a Savior, I'll tell you that. Now, if that didn't get you, this one will. He moves on down now, and I'll move down here to it. He says, verily, I say unto thee, verse 26. You see, he's lifting his teaching above Moses. He's lifting himself to the position as the lawgiver now, and the interpreter too, by the way. Verily I say unto thee, thou shalt by no means come out thence till thou hast paid the utmost farthing. Ye have heard that it was said by them of old time, thou shalt not commit adultery. But I say unto you, that whosoever looketh on a woman to lust after her hath committed adultery with her already in his heart. How about that one? I had a man that came down to me one time. I've made for years the statement, no one has ever kept the law. And I still make it. I make it right now. There's not a person listening to me right now that has kept the law. A red-faced fellow, great big burly fellow, came down to me one Sunday morning and says, you always say nobody keeps the law. I want you to know I keep the law. And he belonged, by the way, to a cult, but he attended our services. And I said, you do? He said, I sure do. I want you to know that. I said, all right, let's look at it. And I gave him the one on murder. He said he kept that. I don't believe he did, but he said he did. But I gave him this one. I said, now, it says if you so much as look upon a woman to lust after, you're guilty of adultery. And I said, look me straight now and tell me that you've never done that. He was already red-faced, but you should have seen him. He really got red-faced. And he just turned and gave some sort of an epithet like, oh, shaw. And he turned and walked out. You bet he walked out. May I say to you, if you're honest, friends, you come to this commandment here, and these are only two. There were 10 commandments. I think he lifted all 10 of them to the nth degree. And he tells me I need a Savior. He tells me that all have sinned and that I need to come to him for mercy and help. You see, that's what the Sermon on the Mount does for me. It shows me I'm not measuring up. And you don't break it, my friend. The man that says he lives by the Sermon on the Mount is breaking the law, and he says that the law is not important. You say, how's that? Well, because he's breaking it. He says, all you got to do is just say you live by the Sermon on the Mount and you keep the commandments, and what you really mean, you vote for them. Now, our Lord deals in a tremendous way with the law and man's relationship to it. And these are tremendous statements. Verse 29, if thy right eye offend thee, pluck it out, cast it from thee, for it's profitable for thee that one of thy members should perish, and not that thy whole body should be cast into hell. And if thy right hand offend thee, cut it off. This is severe. This is very severe. And it reveals, friends, that if you can't meet God's standard, you need a Savior today. Don't kid yourself and fool around with this and act as if you're keeping it. You're doing nothing in the world but being a hypocrite. And I feel that in our Christian circles today, we're so busy patting each other on the back and complimenting one another. And I find out in church work today, you have always got to give everybody credit for what they do. May I say to you, we're all a pack of low-down, dirty, rotten sinners, not even fit for heaven. We need a Savior today. Oh, you need a Savior. This Sermon on the Mount ought to drive you to the cross of Christ and to cry out for mercy. That's when you honor the law, my friend. That's when you keep the law, really, when you say, honestly, I'm not measuring up to it. Don't kid me that you're keeping it. I know you're not, because you're just like I am. Now, let me read on. Verse 32, But I say unto you that whosoever shall put away his wife, saving for the cause of fornication. Now, he gives here one grounds for divorce. Now, I'm not going to go into that today, because when we get to the 19th chapter of Matthew, we'll find out that he puts down again this great principle on which there is divorce today. Now, I don't want to enter into that right now, because I'm already in trouble with a lot of folk, but I really will get in hot water when I get on the divorce question, and we will get to it in the 19th chapter, and I won't avoid it then. But he makes it very clear there's only one ground here for divorce. He causeth her to commit adultery, and whosoever shall marry her that is divorced committeth adultery. Now, that means divorce that's not on scriptural grounds, which is adultery on the part of the other one. That is something that today is entirely ignored in Christian circles. But I say this will be the law of the kingdom, because there are going to be men and women will want to leave their mates during that period. Now he says again, you've heard that it hath been said by them of old time that thou shalt not forswear thyself, but shalt perform unto the Lord thine oaths. But I say unto you, swear not at all, neither by heaven, for it's God's throne, nor by the earth, for it's his footstool, neither by Jerusalem, for it's the city of the great king. Now he said to be the kind of a person that you don't have to take an oath. Today they have people take an oath. I can remember as a boy that my dad could go into the bank and borrow money and maybe come back in 2 days later to see him just sign the note. And that's all he did, is just sign the note. He could call and they'd put so much to his account. I know that the other day when I went to the bank, I had to sign, I think, 4 different places. Believe me, brother, they have you sign up. Why? Because mankind's not to be trusted. And there were a lot in that they were not to be trusted. But he said, the child of God under all circumstances should be that way. And he says, let your communication be yea, yea, nay, nay, for whatsoever is more than these cometh of evil. When a man says to me, I'd swear on a stack of Bibles a mile high,

0: in the kingdom, you can turn the other cheek. It's like the Irishman. Somebody hit him on one cheek, knocked him down, and he got up, turned the other, and the fellow knocked him down again. He got up, and he just beat the stuffing out of that fellow. Someone said, "Why'd you do that?" Well, he said, "The Lord says turn the other cheek," and I did, but he never told me what to do after that. And he knew what he wanted to do after that. Now, verse 40, "And if any man will sue thee at the law, take away thy coat, let him have thy cloak also. And whosoever shall compel thee to go a mile, go with him twain. Give to him that asketh thee, and from him that would borrow of thee, turn not thou away." Take that down to your bank, where you have a banker that says he lives by the Sermon on the Mount, and see how far you get with it, my friend. Let's quit being hypocrites. Let's be very frank that this is the law of the kingdom, and when my Lord is on the throne down here, you can go by this. But this is a great principle today. We ought to help those. And I'm afraid that we don't do enough of that. Now he says, "Ye have heard that it hath been said, thou shalt love thy neighbor and hate thine enemy. But I say unto you, love your enemies, bless them that curse you, do good to them that hate you, and pray for them which despitefully use you and persecute you." That, I insist, is for the kingdom. And he continues on in this way, that we are to love those that are not just relatives and friends or our little clique in the church, but that we're trying to get this gospel out to others. And that's the way that you express your love for others today. Get to them a saving message that'll bring them to heaven. We take the sixth chapter next time. May the Lord richly bless you, my beloved.
1: 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I'm Steve Schwetz. 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
2: 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When you are a young mom, sometimes it is all you can do to just raise babies. And it feels like such a long period of time, but it is not. You know, we have the rest of our lives to do those big dreams and do the traveling and whatever. It's just such a short period of time that we have little ones in the home.
3: More insights from Jessica Smart today when you visit FamilyMinute.org.
4: This is Hugh Hewitt for townhall.com. Graham Plattner ended his bid to represent the people of Maine in the U.S. Senate on Wednesday night. He would have done well to begin his consideration with earnest engagement with the Bible. Really. Specifically, the Gospel of Luke, chapter 8, verse 17, where it says, for nothing is secret that will not be revealed, nor anything hidden that will not be known and come to light. Now more than ever, every candidate must be warned again about this truth. And then again and again. Indeed, it's inevitable for every candidate in every race in which any opponent has the means to dig deep. Every would-be candidate ought to subject himself or herself first to the gauntlet of self-scrutiny, then to a gauntlet of friendly professionals who specialize in digging up opposition research. If an unflattering story exists, it can be found, and it will be found, and it will be on every front page. Plattner's saga is already a tale worth telling. Nothing that is secret will not be revealed.

0: I'm Hugh Hewitt.
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5: With SRN News, I'm John Scott. The U.S. military reimposed a naval blockade on Iran and intensified its airstrike campaign early Wednesday, hitting an Iranian army barracks. Missile alert warnings went out in Bahrain and Kuwait, as they faced incoming Iranian fire, something that's become a daily occurrence, further straining a ceasefire in the war. And Jordan also said it shot down three incoming Iranian missiles. A somber ceremony Tuesday as the sister of the late South Carolina Senator Lindsey Graham was sworn in to fill his seat 3 days after his death. Darlene Graham will fill the remaining 6 months of the term. A separate special election will be held next month to pick a new Republican nominee in the general election. And World Cup semifinal action today, Argentina and England, that played in Atlanta. This is SRN News.
6: And we are back at the top of the 6 o'clock hour, Wednesday, July 15th. We are halfway through the month. Hope you're having a fantastic morning so far. 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Grace to you with John MacArthur is how we start the hour off. The series we started this past Monday is titled The End Is Not the End, and today's message, The Uniqueness of Our Resurrection Bodies. 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
7: If the dead are not raised, let's eat and drink, for tomorrow we die. 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What is the point of sacrifice? 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
8: 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In every facet of life, you see the consequences of man's sin against God. Disease, death, crime, they're all products of the fall. Same goes for the immorality celebrated by the world and the battle you face with your own sinful flesh. But here's the wonderful news. A day is coming when all that evil will be wiped away. Today, John MacArthur looks ahead to that glorious time as he continues his series called The End Is Not the End, based on 1 Corinthians chapter 15. And with today's lesson, here's John.
7: Well, let's open our Bibles to 1 Corinthians chapter 15 and look at Paul's chapter on resurrection. The resurrection of believers is the theme of this chapter. The Bible promises a redemption of the body, not just the spirit, not just the soul, not just the inner person. Romans 8:23 says that we are waiting for the redemption of our body. In fact, the Apostle Paul made it clear that the spirit of man without a body is naked. In 2 Corinthians chapter 5, he says, We desire not to be unclothed, not to be naked, but to have our body from above. A tabernacle, it's called, not made with hands, eternal in the heavens. God created man as body and soul, or body and spirit, and will redeem him as body and spirit. We will all dwell with God forever in the heaven of heavens in resurrection bodies. In John 11, Martha said to Jesus, "If you had been here, my brother Lazarus would not have died. Even now I know that whatever you ask of God, God will give you." Jesus said to her, "Your brother will rise again." Martha said to him, "I know that he will rise again in the resurrection on the last day." Jesus said to her, "I am the resurrection and the life. He who believes in me will live even if he dies." Jesus promises there resurrection. In John 6:44, we read, "No one can come to me except the Father draw him." And then he said this, "And I will raise him up at the last day." Again, the promise of resurrection. The body is not to be discarded eternally. The body is not merely a prison for the soul. The body belongs to the very essence of man as created by God. Even in this life, for believers, the body is exalted by being made the temple of the Holy Spirit. 1 Corinthians 6:19 makes that clear. God will not desert the body at the grave. He will raise it up from the dead. If you look at 1 Corinthians 15 and verse 12, you get an indication there of what was going on. "How do some among you say that there is no resurrection of the dead?" That is what was being said. The Apostle Paul writes this chapter to deal with that. This was basically what was taught by Greek philosophers. The notion of Greek philosophy was that spirit is good, matter is evil. The sooner you get rid of matter, the sooner you get rid of the body, the better off. The body just goes into the grave, it goes into decay, and the spirit then returns to its source, taught the philosophers, the religious philosophers, and it's lost in the universal deity. It's absorbed and loses its individuality. There is no resurrection. That is what Greek philosophy taught. So Paul had to reaffirm the fact of bodily resurrection. There was plenty of confusion about that in the pagan world. But even in the Jewish world, there was confusion as well. Some rabbis had a very bizarre view of resurrection. They knew that there was a resurrection because Job said, "Though he slay me, yet will I trust him." Why? "Because in my flesh I will see God. Though worms destroy this body, in my flesh I will see God." Daniel talked about the resurrection of the just at the end of human history. So the rabbis knew there was to be a resurrection of the body. Some of them taught that the resurrection body would be identical with the body that died, a rather strange notion. Paul faces both the philosophy and the bad theology of the Jews with this section on resurrection. We arrive at verse 35. We've come all the way down to verse 35, and this is the question that will be asked. Someone will say, if there is a resurrection, how are the dead raised, and with what kind of body do they come? This then is the question about the resurrection body. Two questions that skeptics have asked. How are the dead raised? That is to say, by what means, by what power, and with what kind of body do they come? Skeptics are seen as denying resurrection because it seems so ridiculous to them. They see death, they see decay, and they conclude there can be no resurrection. It doesn't take long for the body to decay. They were very familiar with that in the ancient world. It seemed ridiculous. So the questions began to arise, how can a

0: decayed, rotted body rise? And what about the body smashed to pieces in some kind of disaster? And what about bodies that have been burned to cinders in a fire? And what about bodies that have fallen into the sea and been consumed by sharks or whatever? How can they be raised? How is that even possible? Paul himself, you remember in Acts 26, verse 8, asked King Agrippa, "Why should it be thought a thing incredible with you that God should raise the dead?" Agrippa had bought into the philosophy of no resurrection. How can ashes thrown to the wind after people have been cremated? How can bones scattered over the ocean floor? How can flesh that is disintegrated into dust be brought back together again and raised from the dead? Thus the questions, how are the dead raised and with what kind of body do they come? These are intended to be scornful, skeptical questions. But I want you to notice the immediate response of verse 36 to those who ask that question. "You fool." Pretty direct. Literally, "senseless one." "You senseless one." This is Paul's reply to the questioner, a severe rebuke which assumes that the objector prided himself on his intelligence and in fact is a fool. This is often the case, by the way, with objectors. They think they know there is a flaw in Christian doctrine. They pounce on that flaw, thinking themselves to be wise, and end up as fools in the end. He laughs at resurrection, does the skeptic. He lives as if there is no resurrection. Verse 32, you remember that? "If the dead are not raised, let us eat and drink, for tomorrow we die." Live life to the max. Be a hedonist. Suck out of life all you can get. Fulfill every lust and every desire. Your body goes to ash. It never comes back. That's a very convenient philosophy, by the way. It's a very convenient kind of religion to believe in that. And it's also very convenient to believe that when you die, your spirit somehow is absorbed back into the universal deity and you cease to exist as a person. Because if all of that is true, then there will be no payback for your sin. There will be no judgment. That's the kind of philosophy that appeals to those who want to live a hedonistic life. So Paul needs to deal with that, because if we don't rise again, then we don't have any real motive for salvation from those who have died in Christ. If we don't rise again, we don't have any real motivation for a life of sanctification. We don't have any hope of eternal accountability or eternal reward. If we just sort of float along as disembodied, unidentified spirits. So Paul, in his Holy Spirit-inspired brilliance and his understanding of the Scripture and the issues of eternity, has no problem explaining the resurrection body. This is a fascinating Scripture to me, and I hope it will be to you. Now, when it comes to the resurrection body, I can only tell you what is here. I can't tell you anything more than is in the Bible. I'm not going to invent anything or speculate on anything. We're just going to deal with what we know the Scripture has said, and that is, frankly, plenty. Now, Paul has four lines of argument. First of all, there is an analogy. He talks about an analogy to help us understand resurrection. Then he talks about the form of resurrection. Then he talks about the contrasts and then the prototype of a resurrection body. Let's begin with the analogy in verse 36. "You fool. You're foolish because you think you're smart and you're a fool. Listen to what I have to say to explain resurrection." First, he starts with an analogy. It is the analogy of seed, the planting of seed that produces some kind of result in what grows out of that seed. That which you sow does not come to life unless it dies. And that which you sow, you do not sow the body which is to be, but a bare grain, perhaps of wheat or of something else. But God gives it a body just as He wished, and to each of the seeds a body of its own. This is a really clear, powerful, and helpful analogy or illustration. The seed is put into the ground. Any seed, every seed, is put into the ground and it dies. It dies. It decomposes in the ground. And out of that decomposed seed comes a resurrection life. A plant rises. And that plant is a very different kind of body than the seed. In fact, you could never tell by looking at the seed what the resurrected body of the plant will look like. You couldn't tell by looking at the plant what the seed would look like either. There is dissolution, and then there is difference, but at the same time, there is continuity. One dies, and in dying gives life. It is very different than what it produces. The seed is dissolved, decomposed, then it rises again, and there is a vast difference, a vast difference. In fact, we understand that massive trees come from one tiny seed. The difference is not only in the shape of it, but in the volume of it, in the characteristics of it. So it is in our case. Our bodies will be buried. This is the analogy. And as they dissolve and disintegrate into the ground, God will cause us to rise again in a different form. But the fruit remains in that it will be the same person, changed by death and resurrection, but the same life, the same person coming forth in a different form. Our Lord actually used this same analogy in referring to Himself and His own resurrection, which may be where the Apostle Paul saw it. He says of Himself, "The hour has come for the Son of Man to be glorified," John 12:23. Verse 24, "Truly, truly, I say to you, unless a grain of wheat falls into the earth and dies, it remains alone, but if it dies, it bears much fruit." Jesus then sees that His own death is a kind of seed planting, a kind of dissolution, disintegration that results in a great and glorious and fruitful resurrection. So this, the logic goes along this line. The mystery of the resurrection body is no greater than that analogy. The mystery of the resurrection body is no greater than that analogy. If you say you don't believe in the resurrection because you don't understand how one thing can die and something else can come out of it, then you might as well say, "I don't believe in harvest. I don't believe in plants." It happens. It happens incessantly. It happens countlessly, massively, repeatedly. Out of the old grain and the death of the old grain comes a new plant. It is the same life. It carries the same genetic code definition, and yet it is something very new and very unique. Our bodies will be our bodies, but they will be different. And by the way, God determines what that body is, verse 38. God gives it a body just as He wished. It was God that said the acorn will look like an oak tree and be an oak tree. It was God who said the seed of corn would become a stalk. It was God who said a grain of wheat will become a shaft of wheat that looks like this. It is God who says this seed will produce this flower, and another seed another flower, and another seed a different flower, and a different plant. And they are countless, virtually endless bodies that God designs for each seed. If you pile all the seeds on the table, they actually look quite a bit alike. There are variations, but they tend to be small and rather coarse and without color, but they come forth in a rainbow of varieties. Every seed produces its own plant because of God's will, because of God's design. The point is this: if God gives to all the products of the earth its own form, why can't He determine the form for the resurrection of the bodies of His own people? This is not a stretch. You cannot infer what the tree will look like from the seed. You can't infer what the flower will look like from the seed. And it is equally foolish to attempt to determine from your current body what your resurrection body is going to look like. But the good news is your resurrection body will be to this body in a relationship like a beautiful flower is to an ugly, coarse seed. So the analogy, why is it so hard for you to believe in the resurrection of the body when you see such illustrated in the world of plants? Secondly, Paul moves from the analogy to the form of resurrection down in verse 39. Let me read it to you down through the first part of 42. All flesh is not the same flesh, but there is one flesh of men and another flesh of beasts or animals, another flesh of birds and another of fish. There are also heavenly bodies and earthly bodies, but the glory of the heavenly is one and the glory of the earthly is another. There is one glory of the sun and another glory of the moon and another glory of the stars, for star differs from star in glory. Verse 42, so also is the resurrection of the dead. Clearly, every seed produces its own plant, and this is completely dependent on the design of the will of God. That's what verse 38 says. It's whatever God wills it to be. And God has willed many, many forms to come into existence. And so in verse 39, all flesh is not the same flesh. The next verse, there are heavenly bodies and earthly bodies. There is the glory of one and the glory of the other. And so it will be in the resurrection. As far as bodies are concerned, God commands the most wide-ranging possibilities. There are differences so vast they cannot be counted. This is more scientific perhaps than it seems. I remember some time back studying amino acids. There are 600 octodecillion combinations of amino acids. And amino acids see to it in those combinations that flesh differs. It is so vast, it is incomprehensible that God could have a mind to create so many kinds of flesh, so many kinds of bodies. So why would we think that it was some big task for Him to create bodies for resurrected saints and even resurrected unbelievers? Verse 39, He says, there is one flesh of men, there's another flesh of beasts, and that varies from beast to beast, another flesh of birds, and that varies from bird to bird, another of fish, and that varies from fish to fish. There are almost endless combinations of amino acids that create distinct kinds of bodies. So His illustration moves from seeds to created creatures. So as seeds vary, as earthly bodies, the bodies of animals, the bodies of plants, the bodies of birds, fish vary, as heavenly bodies vary, why do we have a problem thinking God couldn't create resurrection bodies? There is a glory, I love that word, there is a glory in verse 41 in the sun. There is a glory in the moon. There is a glory in the stars. The fundamental meaning of glory is manifestation. Manifestation. The point is that heavenly bodies have their own particular way of manifesting their own identity according to the creative purpose of God.
1: You're listening to Grace to You, the Bible teaching ministry of John MacArthur. Today we continue John's study, The End is Not the End. Now, as John has been saying, believers in their new eternal bodies will radiate the very glory of God. That's an amazing thought, but one that may have you wondering exactly how anyone, even in heaven, could radiate God's glory. Well, I asked John about that in studio a while back. Here's what he said.
0: Well, you know, you're talking about 2 Corinthians 3:18, where Paul says, as we gaze at the glory of the Lord, we're changed into His image from one level of glory to the next by the Lord who is the Spirit. So
1: right.
0: A spiritual growth and sanctification is the believer looking at the glory of the Lord, and the Holy Spirit, as he looks at the glory of the Lord, changes him into that very glory from one level to the next, from glory to glory. We don't see that because the Bible says we are the children of God, but not yet manifest.
2: Right.
0: So you don't see, it's like Christ, they didn't see the glory until he went up to the Mount of Transfiguration and pulled back his flesh and revealed his glory. That's true of us. The glory is in us. The Spirit of God lives in us. The Christ is in us. The Father is in us. We have the glory in us, and that glory is expanding as we go from one level of glory to the next, but it's not going to be manifest until we enter into the presence of the Lord. And what that glory essentially means is spiritual perfection, holiness, virtue, perfect righteousness, and all of that. That is what heaven is going to be. It's not going to be a bunch of strangers and aliens up there saying, oh, wow, so that's what righteousness looks like. Wow, look at that. That's perfect. Look at that beautiful scene over there. No, we will be perfect. We will be made all glorious. We will reflect the very glory of Christ. This is what it ultimately means to be saved, to enter into full heavenly glory.
1: That's right, friend. 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And for regular mail, you can write to Grace to You, P.O. Box 4000, Panorama City, California, 91412. And now for the entire Grace to You staff, I'm Phil Johnson. Thanks for joining us today, and be back tomorrow when John MacArthur shows you what is perhaps the greatest blessing you can look forward to if you're a Christian. It's another 30 minutes of unleashing God's truth one verse at a time on Grace to You.
3: 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And Pastor Richard Ellis, Reunion Church, his message, To Not Fall Prey, that is coming up next. 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
8: Most Americans think of Abraham Lincoln and they think of the Civil War or the Emancipation. But in 1862, he signed another hugely significant piece of legislation, the Homestead Act. It offered eligible Americans up to 160 acres of land, not as a prize for the powerful, but as an opportunity for ordinary families willing to live on it, work it, and build something lasting. Why did it matter? Because Lincoln understood that freedom was not merely the absence of tyranny. Rather, freedom required responsibility, labor, stewardship, and moral courage. A free people must be given room to build, but they also must be willing to cultivate what they have been given. That still matters today. Liberty without responsibility decays. Opportunity without character collapses. Lincoln's lesson is clear. A nation stays free when its people remain willing to work, build, and steward freedom under God.
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11: God always answers prayer. How does he answer? Yes, no, or wait. But when you go to God in prayer and ask him for something, your number one request before you ask for any specific thing should be, not my will, your will be done. And then ask him for what he's trying to give you so that it matches up.
10: 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Richard is the founding pastor of Reunion Church, a church in the heart of Dallas where you're always welcome. 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Here is Richard Ellis.
11: The title of today's message is To Not Fall Prey. So we're going to talk about praying, but we're also going to talk about why one of the main reasons you do pray. 1 Peter 5:8, anybody know what that says? Be sober, be vigilant, because your adversary, the devil, as a roaring lion, walks about seeking whom he may devour. So somebody doesn't mean you well. John 10:10, I'd probably quote that more than anything. The thief comes not but to steal, kill, and destroy. But I'm come that you might have life and have it more abundantly. So the devil's not on your side. He better not be on your inside, because you can't be a Christian and have him on your inside. And he hates you. He doesn't want good for you. And it's not enough for him that you became a Christian. He says, oh, well, we'll just leave the Christians alone. He is interested in taking you out. Okay? So let's start in Genesis chapter 4 and verse 26. And as for Seth, to him also a son was born, and he named him Enosh. And then this simple statement, then men begin to call on the name of the Lord. First time, here we go. Now you say, well, creation has been around, Adam and Eve, you know, why all of a sudden now? You would think they'd have been praying a whole lot earlier. But all of a sudden, they start praying, they start calling on the name of the Lord. Psalm 91:1. He who dwells in the secret place of the Most High shall abide under the shadow of the Almighty. I will say of the Lord, he is my refuge and my fortress, my God, in him I will trust. Now you say, well, of course that's true. It's not true, it's true, but it's only true in your life if you make it true in your life. If you run to some illicit relationship, drugs, alcohol, whatever your previous life was, then this stuff doesn't kick in. Not in this way. Go to Psalm 145, 18. And I can't put it much more plainly than he's put it here. The Lord is near to all who call upon him, to all who call upon him in truth. You would think that the first thing we would think to do would be to pray. But unfortunately, things have to get really bad for some people before they will pray. Why don't you pray first? Well, I got it. I can handle it. It's not too much. And then you realize it's too much. Don't get in so deep where the enemy has already got you in his grasp, and then you start screaming for help. Start screaming for help before he even gets near you. Go to Matthew chapter 6 and down in verse 5. And all of these things that he mentions in Matthew 6, when you give alms, when you pray, when you fast, there's not an if in any of this. And when you pray, so he's assuming we're going to pray, you shall not be like the hypocrites, for they love to pray standing in the synagogues and on the corners of the streets, that they may be seen by men. Assuredly, I say to you, they have their reward. So if that is you, the way you pray, your reward is being seen and heard, and that's it. You say, well, I'm praying. You're probably not going to get what you're praying for. What you're really after is somebody to hear you and see you pray. But then what does he say to do? But you, when you pray, go into your room, and when you have shut your door, pray to your Father who is in the secret place, and your Father who sees in secret will reward you openly. So what does that mean? You pray something in the secret place, and then he answers it, and you go, there's no way that could happen if it wasn't for him. Right? I didn't manipulate anything. This is why I encourage people to be as specific as possible with your prayers. Don't just do random prayers. Because then when he shows up with something, you say, wow, I didn't tell anybody these details but him, and he showed up with the detailed request. And when you pray, do not use vain repetitions as the heathen do, for they think that they will be heard for their many words. The number of words you use praying does not in any way affect the efficacy of the prayer. Right? If you just go on and on and on, drone on and on, and there are religions out there, you know, that get you counting stuff and just going through the motions, and you think, was that what God's into? Clearly, he's not into that. My mom used to say, help Jesus help. Help Jesus help in a closet from your heart goes a long way. Verse 8, therefore do not be like them. And then this statement, for your Father knows the things you have need of before you ask him. So this has been the perplexity for me a long time, and I'm sure possibly for you. If he already knows what I need, why do I have to tell him what I need? Does anybody want to take a crack at that? He wants to hear my voice. He wants a relationship with me. So you say, well, I don't want to talk to God. Well, then don't be shocked if you fall prey to whatever the enemy's got for you. Because he's going to talk to you. And unfortunately, we do more talking back to the devil saying yes than we do to God saying no to the enemy. And then these next verses. In this manner, therefore, pray. It's not about how many words. It's not vain repetitions. It's not in public trying to be seen. This is how you pray. In this manner, therefore, pray. So he's saying what? To pray. And this is where you get the Our Father. But some people turn the Our Father, we call this prayer the Our Father, and we just start droning on about this. We repeat this instead of really praying. And if you really stop and think about this, he didn't teach us to pray my Father. He taught us to pray Our Father. So you immediately are reminded that you're not by yourself. Right? It's not my Father. Okay, it's just me and God. The second you say Our Father, it's us and him. I'm already just like that, not by myself. So let's go through this. Our Father in heaven, hallowed be your name. So you start with worship, praise, revering him. Now, if I were writing this stuff, I would have started with, Our Father, I am such a screw up, right? Why would you go to God in prayer if you have sin in your life and start with, hallowed be your name? And you already know you've got sin to confess. You start with who he is, not what you've done. Okay? Hallowed be your name, your kingdom come. That's the rule and reign. Your kingdom come, your will be done. Not my little kingdom come and my will be done. On earth as it is in heaven. And that would simply means I want you to run things in my life and here like things are run in heaven. And let me tell you something I know about heaven. When God speaks, heaven moves. There's not, well, Lord, could we talk about this and have a meeting and vote? There ain't no vote. When he speaks, angels move, right? So he wants it, and what you're saying in this prayer is, that's how I want it down here in my life. When you speak, I say, yes, sir, thank you, sir, and here we go. First time obedience, let's do this. Give us this day our daily bread. Now you say, well, do you pray this prayer every day? I recommend it. Why? Because even in the prayer, it says, give us this day our daily bread. So don't pray this on the day, just don't pray it on the days you don't want food. Forgive us our debts as we forgive our debtors. We have a forgiveness class around here, and people's lives completely change because finally they understand that you might be not experiencing the forgiveness from God because you're unwilling to give forgiveness to someone else. And if you pray this prayer, that's what you've told God. Forgive me as I forgive. And if I don't forgive, shut me off. And then this next verse, and do not lead us into temptation, but deliver us from the evil one. Now, why is that in there? I thought God couldn't be tempted. He doesn't tempt anyone. If you don't pray stuff like this, then God will allow you to end up somewhere where you're being tempted and the evil one is after you. So if you pray something like this when you wake up in the morning, and in that phrase especially, what you're saying is, God, look, you don't have to lead me. You don't have to let me get into some situation where I'm being tempted where then I call on you. I'm already here. I don't need that. I'm signing in. I'm yours. Your kingdom come. Your will be done. You don't have to lead me in that, and I'm asking you right now to deliver me from the evil one. And if you don't pray this, then God allows things to happen to cause you to call on him. He's like, we could have settled this morning, right? Tell him you want no interest in temptation. You want no interest in the enemy having access to your life. And unfortunately, if God blesses us, we tend to drift away. But when we're in trouble, we tend to come back. But why do you have to drift away or have something happen to bring you back? Just stay with him. Okay? For yours is the kingdom and the power and the glory forever. Amen. Go to Matthew 26:40. Very interesting if you get into this. Then he came to his disciples and found them sleeping. So this is where Jesus has gone into the garden, leaves eight, takes three, leaves three, goes by himself in Gethsemane and prays. And he comes to the disciples and found them sleeping. You say, well, they were tired. They're sleeping. The problem is not that they were sleeping. This is what the problem is. What could you not watch with me 1 hour? How many of you have trouble praying for 1 hour? And my hand's up, right? Why is that? We fall asleep. A lot of people at night, dear Jesus, you know, and you're gone. I'll tell you what helps me tremendously. I am more comfortable praying about specific things out loud. So if you're struggling with praying and you just get in your head, start praying out loud. I've confessed multiple times, I didn't pray with my wife for years. And when I pray with her now, I pray out loud and make sure I use the term, thank you for my amazing wife, because I can be in a lot of trouble if I leave that phrase out. And it's not a vain repetition, it is actually true. So pray out loud. And people say, well, I'm afraid I'm gonna say the wrong thing. Saying the wrong thing is better than saying nothing, right? And if you love him because you know he loves you, let me tell you something about love. I've seen men say crazy stuff to women because they were in love. Men that didn't know what to do or say, just falling all over themselves trying to express something they can't get out, but they're not going to not try because they want a relationship with that woman. Women tend to do a better job at this. Men are a mess, especially when they fall in love. You fall in love with Jesus, you're going to figure out a way to talk to him. And I would encourage you to stop trying to give speeches. God is not interested in speeches. He is interested in hearing your voice, your heart. So he says, what could you not watch with me 1 hour? Watch and pray, lest you enter into temptation. The spirit indeed is willing, but the flesh is weak. So what are you supposed to do? Watch and pray. So if they had been praying, not falling asleep, they wouldn't have fallen into the mess they got into, where Peter within hours is saying, I told you, you know, three times, then the rooster crows, I told you I don't even know the man. That's a problem. You say, well, wow, that was terrible. Peter shouldn't have done that. Then why do we do that at work, everywhere we go? If you watch and pray, you will not deny him as much. You don't watch and pray, then you get in a situation and you haven't been communicating with him. You don't know him very well, so it's no big deal to deny him. Luke 11. Now, this is the same prayer, the Our Father, but I'm going to read you some stuff in Luke 11 around it. Now, it came to pass as he was praying in a certain place, when he ceased, that one of his disciples said to him, "Lord, teach us to pray." The disciple did not say, "Teach us how to pray." Their problem was they just weren't praying, period. Now, let me tell you something about praying. You may not pray, you will. Because if you do not pray, you will fall into temptation, your life will become a disaster, you will be in such a mess that you will call on him finally, but then you got all the nonsense and the consequence that comes with that. "Lord, teach us to pray as John also taught his disciples." So he said to them, "When you pray, say," and he goes through the Our Father, the prayer. And then look what he goes into. Verse 5, "And he said to them, which of you shall have a friend and go to him at midnight and say to him, 'Friend, lend me 3 loaves. For a friend of mine has come to me on his journey and I have nothing to set before him.' And he will answer from within and say, 'Do not trouble me. The door is now shut and my children are with me in the bed. I cannot rise and give it to you. I say to you, though he will not rise and give it to him because he is his friend, yet because of his persistence, he will rise and give him as many as he needs.'" So what is the implication of that? "Hey, dude, friend showed up. We got no food. Can you get me some bread? I'm not coming to the door. We got everybody in the bed, not coming." You say, "Oh, okay, sorry to bother you." No, you need bread. What are you going to do? "Hey, go away. Hey." So God is saying, don't give up. Wear me out. Now, why would you do that? Because if you ask God for something, then you quit asking, you apparently didn't really need it or want it. You quit. Keep knocking. Keep seeking. Keep asking. Now, I don't know why he set it up this way, but you find out something about yourself. It's not that big a deal to me. I'm going to quit asking. Another example here. "So I say to you, ask and it will be given to you. Seek and you will find. Knock and it will be opened to you. For everyone who asks receives. He who seeks finds. And to him who knocks it will be opened. If a son asks for bread from any father among you, will he give him a stone?" Of course, what kind of lunatic would you be? "Or if he asks for a fish, will he give him a serpent instead of a fish? Or if he asks for an egg, will he offer him a scorpion? If you then, being evil, know how to give good gifts to your children, how much more will your heavenly Father give the Holy Spirit to those who ask him?" You say, "Well, I've been asking for something and it hadn't happened." God always answers prayer. How does he answer? Yes, no, or wait. But when you go to God in prayer and ask him for something, your number one request before you ask for any specific thing should be, "Not my will, your will be done." And then ask him for what he's trying to give you so that it matches up. And if you say, "Well, I'm not very good at praying," you'll get better if you pray. Luke 22:31, and this is Jesus talking to Peter. And the Lord said, "Simon, Simon, indeed Satan has asked for you that he may sift you as wheat, but I have prayed for you." That's one thing to talk about us praying for situations. But when Jesus says that he's praying for us, "But I have prayed for you that your faith should not fail. And when you have returned to me, strengthen your brethren." So I'm letting him have at you to sift you as wheat, to separate this stuff out. And then in Luke 22:40 and 42, at the end of that, he's praying 3 times. "If there's any way, let this cup pass from me." And then finally in 42, "Father, if it is your will, take this cup away from me. Nevertheless, not my will, but yours be done." Even Jesus is praying, if there's a way to take this cup away, then do that. But the bottom line is, not my will, your will be done. So you go to God and say, this sickness, this situation, whatever your deal is, you say, "Lord, if there's a way for this to be fixed, I'm asking for that. But more than that, not my will, your will be done." I won't give you this whole story, but I know a woman right now who fled Cuba. She came here. Her husband has his papers. And she and her daughter don't, and it's never gotten sorted out. And so had the best attorneys, went before an immigration judge, and he's deporting her to Ecuador with her daughter. Does that sound like good news? No. You say, "Well, that's terrible." Do you know what she said? What do you think she said? "I'm not messing with God's will for my life. If he wants me in Ecuador, has a reason for me being there, I will go to Ecuador." Be careful wanting something for someone that you want more than God wants for them. He has a plan. Let him work his plan. Stop getting in the middle of it. Because her immediate response, and I know this woman, you say, "Well, that can't be God's will." What do you know about his will? Pray for his will. Your will, not my will, your will be done. Because everybody was praying that that would not happen, and it happened. You say, what's going to happen? She may end up in Ecuador, and God has a purpose. Stop complaining when God answers your prayer. Trust him. So here's your homework. Read John 17. In John 17, it was Jesus, before he left the planet, even before he's crucified, before he left the planet, verse 9, I pray for them. I do not pray for the world, but for those you have given to me, for they are yours. Down another verse, in 15, I do not pray that you should take them out of the world, but that you should keep them from the evil one. Verse 20, I do not pray for these alone, but also for those who will believe in me through their word. That's us. That they may all be one as you, Father, and are in me, and I in you, that they also may be one in us, that the world may believe that you sent me. If Jesus prayed and he's God, you're not going to get around this. And now he ever lives to make intercession. So every day, all day, seated at the right hand of the Father, he is praying for me. He's praying for you. And sometimes the biggest prayer might be, give him the wisdom to yield. Yield. Submit. Don't have authority issues. That's what gets me in trouble. Ephesians 6, two or three more. Ephesians 6. This is about the armor of God. But if you read this whole list about putting on the whole armor of God, verse 11, and you get down to verse 18, praying always with all prayer and supplication in the Spirit. So this whole thing, prayer doesn't prepare you for the battle. Prayer is the battle. That's the battle. So praying always, always. I'm a fan, and I'll read you this in a second, of the praying without ceasing. I don't recommend you get up in the morning and say a prayer and then go about your day. Call him, put it on speaker, don't mute it, and let it ride. Then all day long, he may not be saying anything, you may not be saying anything, but when it's time for him to say something, you're already listening. And if he says things like, speak to that person, what's the answer? Yes, sir, thank you, sir, and you're already on your way over there. Instead of having to dial it up and take it off silent. How many Christians put their prayer life on silent or mute it or just turn it off? But what do we know about phones now? Even if you turn them off, they're still pinging. Well, I've just shut God out. You become a Christian, he moves in, he's not going anywhere. You are still pinging. And you don't have to worry about your bill being paid. That's the cross. He will keep it where he can communicate with you. And then I referenced this, 1 Thessalonians 5:17, pray without ceasing. Now, I will tell you something about this praying without ceasing. If I get in a car, what a mess. What a stinking mess. I need help. I really do need help. I probably need counseling of some kind. I was coming over a bridge the other day. Everybody's just minding their own business. But this little car accelerated just a little bit too much for me in a lane two over. I was like, oh, you want to race? He didn't want to race. What are you doing? Oh, yeah, he wants to race. Now you're all bowed up and racing. Right? I need a driver. There we go. Right, yeah. So there you... Now, you can say all you want to. You keep talking about driving. Dude, you got an issue. We all got issues. Some of you can't have a discussion in your house without the F-bomb Air Force flying through your home. Right? If you're praying without ceasing and they start to fly through your house, you go, no, wait a minute. We're not doing this anymore. I'm not using these words on you and you're not going to use them on me. We're going to figure it out his way. We're going to communicate with him. We're going to communicate with each other. We're not doing this the rest of our lives. So if you pray without ceasing, there are people that go into department stores, any kind of store, and they're not coming out without something they didn't pay for. You say, oh, those people don't exist. What do you think it's in the Bible for? There's thieves in this room. I'm not doing a show of hands. Just check if you're missing something. It's probably them. Their heart races. They get in a store, see something they want, and it'll be exhilarating to just figure out a way to put it in their bag and get out and get away with it. If you're praying without ceasing, before you even go in the store, you go, Lord, you know me. So I'm telling you right now, I don't want to be thinking that. So protect me when I go in the store. And I get in and out with just things I pay for. James 4, and this is back to the arguing. James 4, 1, where do wars and fights come from among you? Do they not come from your desires for pleasure that war in your members? You lust and do not have. You murder and covet and cannot obtain. You fight in war, yet you do not have because you do not ask. And you ask and do not receive because you ask amiss that you may spend it on your pleasures. Goes back to pleasures. It's about me. It's not about him and his will. What if God's will for you is for you to suffer? Well, I don't want to suffer. Well, what are you going to do? Well, I'm going to take measures into my own hands and prevent suffering. Now you're back in control. It's not his will. It's my will be done. And then you wonder why things go so poorly. You're running your life again. You can't run your life and it ever work.
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1: So look at Romans 10:13. I got more verses, but we're going to shut it down. Romans 10:13. What does that verse say? For whoever calls on the name of the Lord shall be saved. That's praying. Do you realize that you cannot become a Christian without praying? God cannot save you against your will and you find out later, I became a Christian. Unless you confess with your mouth, you believe in your heart, you cannot be saved. He can convict you, he can approach you, but until you respond by faith to what he's offering, you cannot become a Christian. You got to call on his name. And the only way you're going to do that is you realize you can't save yourself. If you were trying to save yourself, you repent, you change your mind and say, God, I can't save myself. You're the only one who can, so I'm calling on you to help me. And then he saves you. And that mean all your problems go away? He'll sort it out. He'll set it up where you have to pray till you see him on the other side. And why would he do that? Because he wants a relationship. He wants to communicate with you and you with him.
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6: With SRN News, I'm John Scott. The U.S. has reimposed a naval blockade on Iran and intensified its airstrike campaign in retaliation for Tehran's attacks on ships that were trying to pass through the Strait of Hormuz. Iranian officials said the American strikes hit an Iranian army barracks, killing at least 7 troops. A call for more protection amid dangerous times for judges around the country.
7: Supreme Court Justice Amy Coney Barrett has told lawmakers that a sharp increase in threats targeting her and other justices is increasingly encroaching on their personal and family lives. Barrett, along with liberal Justice Elena Kagan, testified to Congress on Tuesday, a rare event for members of the high court. With violence and intimidation on the rise nationwide, the justices are seeking millions of dollars to enhance security to help keep judges safe across the country. Bob Agner reporting.
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12: What comes to mind when you think of home? Today on Focus on the Family with Jim Daly, we're talking about practical ways that you can bring more peace and joy and connection into your home. I'm John Fuller, and thanks for joining us.
13: I like that idea of peace and connection. Gene and I, we have visitors to the house now and again, but it's nice to live in a home of shalom,
12: yes,
13: God's peace, and you feel it, and that's something to aim at. And today's guest is going to help us to better understand that. It's good to think that through before the chaos happens.
12: Yes.
13: That way we won't react in a way that would be unpleasing or displeasing to the Lord. So stick with us. This is going to be a great discussion on bringing that kind of peace to your home and allowing your kids to experience it as well.
12: Mm-hmm. Yeah, and Jessica Smart is an author and mom of three. She's written a really remarkable book for parents. It's called Come On Home, A Grace-Filled Guide to Raising a Family Who Loves and Likes Each Other.
13: Okay, that's it right there.
12: It's a great
13: title. Likes each other.
12: Yeah, and you can learn more about Jessica and this book at our website.
13: Okay, really? A family that loves and likes each other? Jessica, is that possible?
14: I mean, that's the goal, right? That's what we're going to.
13: That is the goal.
14: Yeah.
13: It's a good goal.
14: Yes. I feel like I was the recipient of this. My grandmother did an amazing job of just raising, I'm closer to my cousins than probably some people are to their siblings. And then my immediate family, we live on a family compound, farm compound, you can call it what you want.
13: We like the word farm.
14: Yes.
13: Compound sounds a little restrictive.
14: It's a little weird, you're right, yes. But my parents live there, and my two sisters, we've got 10 grandkids running around, lots of cats and dogs and horses, and it really is a very special and unusual thing. A lot of people are like, you guys like each other that much that you're there all the time. And it's not that there's not conflict. There certainly is. But there is this deep sense of we like being together. And as you were saying, Jim, that it's a safe place. The world right now is so crazy. And just the culture that we're raising kids in, it's just such a gift for them to have that soft place to land.
13: You know, not everyone can do that. I get it. You know, there's people that live in cities and, you know, suburbs. And
14: that
13: sounds like a really unique environment. You know, your grandmother, I want to dig in a little bit more because your grandmother's story is certainly an interesting one. But she lived in a double-wide trailer, right?
14: Exactly. In earthly terms, she had nothing. She died and had very little money. She was a bookkeeper for their family horse farm. But she died with a legacy.
13: Yeah.
14: And so many of us, her grandkids and then great-grandkids, know Jesus because of her and what she did. And we knew that she loved us. It was family was the most important thing to her. So I have that role model, and my mom was that too. And yeah, it is just such a gift we can give our kids.
13: So the kids grew up, your mom and siblings, right, from that household. But your grandma said something to you and to the other grandkids all the time, which was the title of the book, Come On Home, right? How did she stress that to you guys?
14: Yeah, my mom, actually.
13: Was that your mom?
14: Yes, my mom. And that was just a phrase that she would often throw out, you know, if life was hard or you had a lot you were dealing with, just come on home and we'll figure it out. Come on home. And that has just been kind of the theme of our childhood, is that home is that safe place, that you're accepted, you're loved. The world out there might be throwing nonsense at you, but come on home and we'll figure it out. And so that's what I'm seeking to model to my own kids,
13: too. Yeah, what a great legacy again. Yeah. I mean, what a beautiful attitude. Come on home, we'll figure out what we can do together. I love that. Mm-hmm. I'm going to start using that with my boys because they're in that place right now in their 20s where we need those conversations from time to time. Oh, come on home and we'll talk about it, right? Mm-hmm. I like that. Speaking of that, when your kids were a little smaller, things were maybe chaotic, more chaotic then. That tends to be the case with smaller kids. Moms tend to feel that burnout. But you hit a point, you're doing vacation Bible school, you're doing all these things. Maybe in many ways, like so many moms, you're trying to find that worth in being the best mom you could be, the best wife you could be, and you're really busy doing all these activities. But what happened in that case for you when you hit the wall?
14: Well, I think moms today feel this pressure to do so many things in so many different arenas.
13: Yeah.
14: You know, we have to work out and our houses have to be great and we have to be volunteering and doing all the stuff. And we can't. And when I look at my mom and my grandmother, what they did was home. And they were able to do that well. And certainly there's nothing wrong with having hobbies or interests or working out. But I, at that point that you were referencing, was just so many things on my plate. While I'm raising little kids, while I'm, you know, nursing a baby, my son had severe life-threatening allergies and I'm trying to feed him and keep him alive and taking all these volunteer roles. And so it was just a complete state of burnout. And I think my point and what I've slowly learned is, you know, there's that analogy of putting in the big rocks first. You can fit everything in if you put the big rocks in first. And I literally have a piece of paper in my office that says, here are the big rocks. Love the Lord. Be a good daughter. Raise your kids. Be a good wife. Spend time with God. Keep my body healthy. Those are the big rocks. And then the smaller rocks are all of those other bonuses that I can fit in if I have the margin and the bandwidth. And so my clarion call, I hope, to moms is, that all these things we're putting on ourselves, especially the young moms. When you are a young mom, sometimes it is all you can do to just raise babies. And it feels like such a long period of time, but it is not. You know, we have the rest of our lives to do those big dreams and do the traveling and whatever. It's just such a short period of time that we have little ones in the home.
13: So what was that, I guess, revelation that caught your attention? Because I would think every mom listening that's taxed to the max is going, yeah, but what do I do to wind it down a little bit?
14: For sure.
13: That's the secret. So what page number is that on in your book?
14: Right, no, exactly.
13: But what is that? What is that thing? So moms are listening and going, yeah, I'm right there now. What
14: well,
13: do they do?
14: I stumbled on the book Essentialism, which is not a Christian book per se, but his main point is strip your life down to what only you can do. There's a limit to what you can do, which seems like it should be obvious, but it's not to us. So he made a list of all the things you were doing, and then what can only you do on that list? What is essential to your list?
13: Yeah.
14: So I
13: think
14: just,
13: even that definition could be hard. I mean, because I can do a lot.
14: Mm-hmm.
13: But that's not the point. It's not how much can you do. It's what is healthy to do.
14: Yes.
13: And then what can you do at that time to concentrate on those things that continue to make you healthy.
14: But as I said again, and you guys can probably testify to this, that period when you have kids in the home is really actually pretty short. It feels so long.
13: Yeah.
14: What do they say? It's the longest days and the shortest years of your life.
13: Right.
14: It feels that way, but it's over in a blink. And I'm now at that midway point. I have two teenage sons and then an 11-year-old daughter, and I can see it.
13: Yeah.
14: The window is closing.
13: It's coming.
14: Yes. So I feel this now. I understand what I didn't in those early years, which was I will have time to do the rest of those things.
13: Yeah.
14: Right now, my purpose is with my children. And you spoke about my grandmother and strong families. That's the theme of this book, is building strong families. I basically just did a ton of research. I interviewed people. I did book research. What are the common themes of those awesome families? Like, we all know those families that are just, you know, amazing. And I kind of boiled it down. We can unpack it as we go on. But one of the points is, and this was just my research, that strong families have one person, at least one person, that has made the family their highest priority. And I saw that to be true in my own family as well. A lot of people said to my mom, like, you should get out more. You should have hobbies. You should have friends. And I kind of look back now, she's got this wonderful life with her grandkids and her daughters on the same lane, I think, which again, to your point, is not everyone. But I think it worked out for her in the end.
13: Yeah.
14: You know, maybe she should have had other stuff. But this was a theme I saw, that one person saying, the family is important. This is going to be my thing that I'm going to do. And that was my mother.
13: Yeah.
14: My dad was.
13: But you're making choices in that. And I think,
14: exactly.
13: You know, the one thing that all of us get trapped in is we, you know, get a certain identity, a certain comfort from the things we accomplish, the things we do.
14: Yes.
13: It gives us a sense that we're a good person, that we're doing the right things. And I think for a lot of women, that's very important, especially, you know, if they're working at home, let's call it that. It is a big job, but they're at home and husband's going off and doing, you know, his work, and he comes home at whatever time in the evening. And, you know, you can feel like I'm not as significant as people around me.
14: It's not as much fun.
13: So the more you do, the more you volunteer, the more you, you know, then you're at the dinner party going, oh yes, I volunteered such and such thing, and I do VBS, and of course I take care of kids on the side, and you know, yeah, I mean, there's
14: exactly.
13: A certain feeling like I'm being a good person when I do all this. How do you counterbalance that with you need oxygen too? You can oversubscribe to doing. And I just want to press on that, because I'm sure many women listening are going, yeah, but here's my schedule.
14: Yes, and I can't speak to what the Lord's calling is for everyone. That's what's so cool, is he's uniquely gifted us and put us in homes and passions and all of those things. But I do think, I was talking to a friend, literally what you're saying, Jim, she kind of is like, I'm not doing enough. I have four kids, but I'm not involved in it. I'm not doing anything of importance. And I kind of pitched to her, like, aren't so many ministries out there and organizations simply filling in gaps of where the family didn't do what I believe God created it to do? Not all ministries, but so many are stepping in. I'm sure you can speak to that because of your story. Like, they're stepping in where family didn't do what God created it to do. And so when we do family well, and of course there's no formula, it's not a vending machine, but when we invest in our kids, we build healthy people that can go out into the world and give and serve, and they're not crippled by trauma. I mean, I'm sure my kids will have some counseling, but maybe just not as much as they might have otherwise. So to do that right is a huge, significant purpose.
15: Yeah.
14: To equip children to go out in the world healthy. I'm able to do so much because someone took the time to give me a healthy childhood.
13: Well, that's all buttressed by the research. I mean, there's a new report I read this morning of some research that came out that said a child predictably, to your point, it's not a formula, but it's a predictive model. And they can see that in social science now, very much so. A child will do far better in every category if they're coming from biological mom and dad loving home. I mean, they are doing so much better, finishing school, they're not doing drugs, that kind of thing. They're not doing at-risk behavior at the same rate as their peers who have more home struggles. That's a good goal. Mm-hmm. And I so appreciate the emphasis that you're putting on this.
16: Yeah, that's why Focus on the Family is here, is to help families thrive in Christ and stay as strong as possible. And we're talking today on Focus on the Family with Jim Daly, with Jessica Smart, and we're covering just some of the wonderful content in her book, Come On Home, A Grace-Filled Guide to Raising a Family Who Loves and Likes Each Other. And you can get your copy of the book when you call 800, the letter A in the word family, or stop by focusonthefamily.com/broadcast.
13: Jessica, you dedicate a whole chapter in your book to time, and I totally agree with that. I mean, that's kind of one of those big rocks you were talking about, right? Make sure you're spending time together. But speak to that idea of dedicating time, recognizing that time. You've kind of touched on it, but I want to go a little deeper with the fragility of that. You look up and it's over.
14: It is overwhelming. And I don't want to cast a bunch of guilt on parents as like, here's one more thing you need to do.
13: Oh, I do. No, I'm kidding. I'm kidding. I'm kidding.
14: Yes, exactly. But all good relationships take time. And some of that time is just boredom time. You know, I think about before iPhones were invented and we went on car trips and you were just together. Like, what did we even do? We just sat and talked and played dumb games. And that's where true friendship is forged, in those moments. So a family needs time to develop itself, to develop relationships. And I think one of the big enemies of that, to be perfectly frank, is sports. The other, of course, is technology and phones. But
13: that sports analogy was a good one. You had your two boys going separate directions, right?
14: Exactly. And I look back, it's fine. I mean, you know, sports in general are great for kids. There's tons of research about that. And we do have our teen boys playing sports, I think, especially our kids homeschool. And so as they get into the teen years, having that outlet is important. But it's starting earlier and earlier where parents are, you know, opting in, spending so much money and every weekend away playing these tournaments that I think surely there are kids good enough in your own town to be playing. You don't need to be driving 4 hours away. But this is the culture, and not only within the, you know, outside culture, but in the church, it's very common. And I think it's quite detrimental to families. And
13: so how do you process that? I mean, this is a good example. Thankfully, our boys didn't do that, so we didn't have that struggle. But for those families like yours, where you have two boys in soccer or whatever it might be, but they're going literally different directions, is what you described. And your husband took one of your boys, and you took the other boy, and you'd go off on, you know, these excursions in different directions. How does a family say, okay, we want to pull this in a bit? The kids may be disappointed. They also may be elated.
14: They were. That's the crazy thing.
13: Yeah. So how do you manage that practically?
14: Well, there's no, you know, one size fits all. And God is so good and gives wisdom to us when we ask. He promises that. And we've never seen him not show up and give us direction.
13: Yeah.
14: But I talk in the book about different questions to kind of process this. So the interest question is like, does your kid actually really want to do this thing? because like you said, we realized our kids got cut at one point and one kid broke a bone. They were not even that devastated.
13: Yeah.
14: We thought this is going to be, they're going to be so upset. They were like, oh well, season's over. So really thinking through like, is my kid into this or is it just me thinking they should quote unquote do this? And I think we have to ask ourselves as parents a tough question and say, am I getting something out of this? Is it fun for me to see my kid be successful? Because that's maybe never a guiding principle to make a decision on is what it's giving me as a parent.
13: That's probably your first check.
14: Exactly.
13: Should be. Your first flag should be.
14: But it's fun to see your kids successful and everybody tell you, you know, oh, they're so great, even if it's not, they're nine and, you know, whatever. But two other questions real quick to ask yourselves is the mealtime question. You know, is this activity allowing us to live out our values for family meals, whatever those are, or is it interfering with that? Because meals have been shown over and over to be so important. And then the second question is the whole family. I've seen also that some of the younger siblings or older get kind of dragged along as they're watching a different successful sibling go on their little adventures. And that's, again, not helpful for the family. So looking and saying, yeah, it may be great for this kid. And we've made several decisions where it was like, this particular kid may have really thrived. But there's more here to the story, bud. But isn't that an important life lesson, right? If we're raising kids that think the whole family is about them, they're not going to make terrific husbands or wives later on, right?
13: That's a good point.
14: Part of it is learning the whole family works together cohesively. Mm. Yeah. So those are just some questions to talk through about sports or whatever the activity is. It doesn't need to be sports.
16: Mm. Yeah. Now, Jessica, earlier you mentioned technology, and I wonder if we can wade into that. Just there's a whole dark hole that captures people.
14: Yes.
16: You mentioned in the book that your son is somewhat of a unicorn in that he doesn't have a phone or didn't have a phone at age 15. And that's great for you, but somebody's thinking, well, my kids have phones, so how do we manage this? How do I take care of this?
14: Yeah, I would say two things. Number one, I have a fancy parenting philosophical phrase called back the bus up, and that means it is never too late. So they may have phones, but they don't need to keep having them. And I think parents just need to be encouraged that if there's something off in the family, you can come to your child, you are the parent, and you can say, I made a mistake here. I realized that I did something and we are going to right the situation. And that is so hard. But if there's a parent listening right now that has allowed something, particularly a technology, into the home that they don't feel good about, they, through the Holy Spirit's strength, they can back that bus up and make changes in the family. So that's number one. Number two is, if you're on the fence about bringing a technology into the home, please wait as long as you can. There is so much data to wait as long as you possibly can. And to your point, when I wrote this, my son was 15. He's now 16, almost 17, and he's driving. And we did get him a phone. And I drove home from the Verizon store thinking, his childhood is over. This is so sad. I'm giving him this stinking phone, and, you know, things are going to be all. But you know what was really cool? It really wasn't. He had been, up to that point, we had built his character in such a way that the phone really just revealed what was already there. And we'd spent a lot of time emphasizing things that we felt were important: boredom, relationships, real life, discipline, faith. And by the way, the phone is super stripped down. It's like basically a calculator that can call people and get directions. No social media and all that. But it didn't really change him, because we had spent 16 years forming that character.
13: That's good.
14: That was encouraging to me. But again, that proves, I think, wait as long as you possibly can. And I think parents are asking the wrong questions. They're saying, when can I give the phone? That's wrong. Instead, think, what traits does this child need? And I need to get those first. And I'm not giving any technology until I see these traits. And by the way, a lot of these things are not things that 9, 10, 11, 12-year-old kids are going to have by definition. I hate my phone. It is very hard for me, you know? So if I, as a grown adult, am struggling with it, how do we expect children to have self-control? We're not doing our job, I would say, as the gatekeepers. By giving them these things, yes.
13: You did have that revelation that as mom, you were kind of connected to the phone perhaps a little too much. What did that look like? And then you realized you're kind of modeling.
14: Well, being a mom is boring, okay?
16: Oh.
14: So the phone gives you a distraction, and especially if you're tired.
13: It's an engagement tool.
14: Exactly.
13: Yeah.
14: And I felt bad about it, but it was like I was just checking to, again, you know, back to your earlier point, to looking for self-worth and identity in other places, because you're not getting it in your home. You're taking care of people and you're giving all the time, and it's hard and it's boring. So the phone offers a temporary outlet, but through God's grace, and a really cool app that I found, I have been able to kind of strip it down. And it's, again, it's not fun, right? Being in the moment isn't always fun, but that is where real life is. And I think the phone numbs things and makes you just check out, but that's not really satisfying. Yeah. Really, what's satisfying is being present with whoever is in front of you.
13: Right.
14: So being authentic in, if I'm going to set up all these rules for our family, I can't be hooked on my device. Like, authenticity is so important throughout all of these things. If I'm asking you to forgive, if I'm asking you to show grace, if I'm asking you to be self-disciplined, are you seeing me work through those things? So I was amused the other day to see my son had chucked his phone in my closet. And I realized he was doing schoolwork, and he's like, I just had to get it out of there. I just checked. But he's seen me, like, lock the phone up and put it. So that was kind of a cool.
13: Yeah, totally.
14: And again,
13: that's really
14: not
13: good.
14: Those are not always parenting wins every day, every hour in our home. But it was a cool, like, he'd seen that modeled. But, yeah, it's a fight we cannot get. I think it's the most important thing facing families right now is technology.
13: I agree.
14: I absolutely do.
13: I agree. That's why those things that we can do are so critically important. And, and then sticking to it.
14: And I just want to reiterate again, it is not too late, that through the Lord's strength, parents can remake this road and begin to, God is a God of new stories and of redemption. And if he can redeem all the stories in the Bible, he certainly can redeem a family that's gotten off track with technology.
13: Yeah. It's always good to go the right direction. And we'll link to an article that our Plugged In Entertainment team wrote about the app you mentioned. It's called Be Present, and I think it's a great tool for parents who want to be present with their kids and disengage from their phones, which is good. You also have a chapter dedicated to making memories, which I think is really good. And again, you know, that's something you can find in a variety of ways. We did it through camping. And making memories through camping. And the boys now, you know, they're in their 20s saying, those are the best family memories that we have, or were those camping experiences where everything went wrong and it was hilarious. And thankfully, nothing caught on fire, but it got close. Mm. So what were those making memory things that you did?
14: Yeah, we've done some camping too. That's what's cool is like each family gets to choose your own adventure. And so one thing I say to families is to choose some core values, because I have my first book is Memory Making Mom. So many ideas. No one could ever do all of those ideas, right? You can't do all of them that you see out there on Pinterest or Instagram or whatever, but choose what's important to you. And so obviously to your family, camping was one, and to us, nature is one, and music. And so I kind of give suggestions of core values. And then out of those values, that'll tell you what traditions are worth embracing. There's a lot of things we say no to because we just can't, but we know what our core values are. My husband and I now are 45, 46, and we're kind of doing some financial planning at this stage. And what's interesting is your financial planning is a reflection of your values as a family. And we've kind of come to the determination that we could be saving every scrap that we're making, but a value of ours is making memories. And I'm looking at this beautiful picture in the studio of mountains. National parks are something that's been really cool to our family. So it's a little bit of a risk, but we're deciding instead of taking this money and investing it, you know, in the stock market, we're investing it in our family, and we're going to plan a couple more trips to go see some cool parks.
13: Yeah.
14: But again, that's a use of resources that could be going elsewhere, but we're believing that we're planting something there, that we're doing something important.
13: Which is good. That's, again, that's assessing the scene and making those decisions based on what you need to do as a family. And that's kind of the theme of the whole book. And you've done such a beautiful job today talking about that. Let's come back next time, if you're willing,
14: absolutely,
13: and keep the conversation going. And we'll give more tips and ideas to folks listening, moms particularly, on, again, what a great title. Come On Home, A Grace-Filled Guide to Raising a Family Who Loves, and parenthetically, likes each other. That's a great title. And this content has been terrific. So thanks for being with us.
14: Thanks so much.
13: And let me turn to you, the listener and viewer, and ask you to support the ministry at Focus on the Family. I mean, this is how we get it done. Great book, just chock full of ideas on how to make memories, how to really prioritize your family so that you have a predictive outcome, that you raise kids that are going to be good, strong, believing adults. And Jessica mentioned right there at the end the importance of the foundation of faith in Christ being at the core. We certainly believe that, and we want you to have that relationship. If you don't have that relationship, get in touch with us, and we'll talk to you about that, and John will give those details in a minute. But again, if you're feeling your family's a bit knotted up and we're not going in the right direction, get in touch with us. We have counselors. We have Jessica's great book, Make a Gift of Any Amount. We'll send it to you as our way of saying thank you. It's all right there.
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19: God loves every single solitary one of us the very same. The very same. He wants you and me to love ourselves, to have a godly, holy, high respect for ourselves. Why? Because we're the creations of God. You want to reflect on His creation? He loves us and He wants us to see ourselves as the recipients of a loving Father. It has nothing to do with what we deserve it or not. It has to do that God created you and me for the purpose of loving Him and being loved by Him.
20: The Bible says that God is love, and we're glad to know that's true. But we might have trouble consistently living like we believe it's true. Today's edition of In Touch, the teaching ministry of Dr. Charles Stanley, addresses the gap between what we acknowledge in our minds and what we believe in our soul. Allow yourself to embrace God's truth and be liberated to love.
19: God created you and me to be lovers. That's the way He created us, because He created us for the purpose of loving Him and being able to receive His love. You see, God could express His love to angels, but God wanted to express His love, that is the essence of His love and the totality of His love. And think about this. Oftentimes people say, well, Why in the world, if God really loves us, why would he allow that to have been a fall? Why didn't he just keep Adam and Eve in the garden doing the wonderful things they were doing, loving each other and keeping the garden and no sin, none of that? Why didn't he do that? Well, suppose, for example, there had been no fall. If there had never been a fall in the garden and no sin into the world, the most amazing, wonderful, awesome, inspiring, incomparable, indescribable aspect of the love of God you and I would never have known. And what is that? That this holy, righteous, pure, perfect God would be able to love sinners like you and me, and so work in our life to make it possible for us to receive that love and be transformed by it. And in the process of doing so, that we would be given the capacity to love him back and at the same time recognize our own personal value, and then also to be able to reach around others and to love them. It is in understanding who God is and understanding his love that all of our life is affected by that. So, what does he want? He wants to be the center of our life. He wants to be the heart and core of our life. And that above everything else in life that we like, admire, enjoy, or love, he wants to be first, number one, and never number two. He wants us to love him because he has loved us. And it is his desire to express his awesome love to us and to the whole world. And so, since we are created to be lovers, if we miss learning to love God and being loved by him and experiencing that, no matter what we accomplish and what we do in life, we've missed the whole purpose for living. And so, God created you and me to be lovers. Lovers, first of all, of Almighty God himself. Secondly, he created us to love ourselves. You say, now, wait a minute. Why don't you say love others first? Why do you put yourself before others? Because look at this. Watch this. He says we're to love God and love our neighbor how? Love our neighbor as what? As ourselves. So the way I love myself is going to determine how I love my neighbor. And if I can't love myself, I'm not going to love my neighbor. If I can't love myself, I don't have the capacity to love my neighbor. It's very important to God that you and I love ourselves. Now, I'm not talking about arrogance and pride. I'm talking about a godly, healthy, spiritual, genuine value and worth that we pay to ourselves. But my friend, this is the reason I know that you and I are really and truly greatly loved. Because when God the Father sent his only begotten Son to the cross and he died on that cross for you and for me, listen, we say he dealt with our sin problem. He loves you and me so much that he paid the greatest price. And agape love is sacrificial love. It isn't phileo love from God. It is a sacrificial love. What's the best I have? That's what he gave. He looked upon humanity and here's what he said. What is your need? You need to be redeemed. He looked at humanity and he says, what can I do for you? Save you. Redeem you. Work in your life in such a fashion as to transform you into my own likeness. What do you need? You need my love. And so what is the message of grace? It is the message of a loving Father reaching out, reaching down, reaching into the hearts of sinful, wicked, vile people, and God saying to them, no matter what you've done, my goodness and my kindness and my graciousness to you, in spite of, listen, without regard to your worth or your sense of what you deserve, but because I love you, I take you, I receive you, I forgive you, keep no score, and I will pour out my love upon you. Now think about this. If that's the way God sees you, how ought you to see yourself? See yourself, as he says, persons of notable excellence. Is that prideful and arrogant? No. Here's what it is. It's saying, if God thinks I'm lovable, I must be lovable. If God thinks I'm worthy of something, then I must be worth. If God says there's great value in me, then it must be great value. He says you're not your own. You've been purchased with a price. So you and I belong to God. And for us to look at ourselves and be critical of ourselves and look down upon ourselves and place no value and no worth upon ourselves is to devalue God's perfect evaluation of us, which is he says, you are so valuable. I love you so much. I'm going to send my only begotten Son and he's going to die in your behalf so you can become what I want you to be. That is, you can receive my love, be loved by me, love me in return, and be conformed to my likeness. Now think about this. If you don't feel that God loves you, more than likely it's because you don't feel that you're worth loving. If God doesn't think you're worth loving, here's what's going to happen. You're going to transfer that to other people. They don't think you're worth loving either. And it's amazing what happens in relationships with people who don't think they're worth loving, who don't feel loving. Now, there are lots of reasons they don't feel it. We'll get into that later, but they don't feel worthy of being loved. And this is why, for example, they'll meet people that they think are so much more important than they are. Listen, God loves every single solitary one of us the very same. The very same. He wants you and me to love ourselves, to have a godly, holy, high respect for ourselves. Why? Because we're the creations of God. You want to reflect on His creation? We're the sons and daughters. Listen to what He said. He says, you're my sons. You're my daughters. You're my servants. You're my ambassadors. Don't knock the servants of God, the ambassadors of God, the family of God. He loves us and He wants us to see ourselves as the recipients of a loving Father. It has nothing to do with what we deserve it or not. It has to do that God created you and me for the purpose of loving Him and being loved by Him. And in the process, He knew that it was very important that you and I learn how to love ourselves. Then He said, if you'll notice, He said, love our neighbor as ourselves. Now, this is really important. For example, if I should ask you, which one of these three is the easiest, loving God, loving ourselves, or loving our neighbor? Which would you say is the most difficult? Loving our neighbor. Wonder why that is. Well, I want you to remember something. Jesus must have thought the same thing. Now, watch this. I want you to turn, if you will, to John chapter 13, and then we go on to 15. Look in John chapter 13, verse 35. Now, this is the night before Jesus is going to be crucified. And so He's telling His disciples the most important things now, these last moments. And I want you to listen to what He said in this 34th and 35th verses of chapter 13 of John. He just got through washing their feet and so forth. Now, look. A new commandment I give to you, that you love one another, even as I have loved you, that you also love one another. By this all men will know that you are my disciples, if you have love one toward another. Look, if you will, in the 15th chapter and the 12th verse. He says, this is my commandment, that you love one another. 17, verse 17, this I command you, that you love one another. Now listen, why would He say five times that night in just a brief period of time, listen, love one another, love one another, love one another, love one another, love one another. Why? Because He knew it was going to be difficult. He knew they were going to run into situations and circumstances as they carried out the gospel. They were going to run into people it was very difficult to love. He says, this is my commandment, that you love one another. Now, for example, Paul said in Galatians chapter 5, he says, love one another by serving them. Paul said in Ephesians chapter 5, he says, walk in love. What was he saying? He says that our very lifestyle, we are to be characterized as people who love. And above everything else, he says, this is the way they're going to know that you're my followers. Not that you can preach and teach and sing. Not that you can do all these other things, that you have love one toward another. That you're able to ask someone else, what's best for the other person? What's right for the other person? What can I do to help you to become what God wants you to be? How can I edify you? How can I be a part of what God is doing in your life? How can I give myself away to you, to serve you? He says, that's the way the world is going to know whether we are true lovers or not. Now, why all this activity about loving each other? In other words, he could have said, a lot of things, he said, but we're to love each other. Well, think about this. When are you and I acting the most like God? When we're loving somebody. We're acting the most like God when we're loving other people. Secondly, that's the way God grows us into Christ-likeness. As you and I love the Father and receive His love, and have the right view of ourselves, and reach out to other people in service to them, what happens? We are being shaped and conformed to the likeness of Christ. And that's what He said He predestined for all of us. He created us to be lovers. And the love process, learning to love Him and receive His love, learning to accept ourselves in a healthy fashion, and learning to reach out and pour out ourselves into other people's lives and give ourselves away to them, He says, that's the way you best demonstrate what I am and who I am. And that's the way you grow up into my likeness. It's the best way for the body of Christ to function. You show me a church where people are loving each other, and I'll show you a church where the Spirit of God is moving in the hearts and lives of people. Show me a church where there's a middle aisle, and the folks on this side don't speak to the folks on that side, or people at each other, and they don't like each other, and critical of each other, and I'll show you where the Spirit of God is stifled and stymied, and the Spirit of God is grieved in any kind of fellowship, or whatever it may be, where there is no genuine love each for the other. You and I can never excuse ourselves for not loving someone. We may not like their ways. We may not like a lot of things about them. And there are people that you and I will run into, it'll be difficult for us to love. But he says, this is my commandment, that you love one another. And he wasn't just talking about Peter, James, and John loving each other and the other fellows loving each other. He's talking about all of us. He says, this is the way the world will know. Listen, what is the most powerful way for you and me to attract the unbeliever to Christ? To love them, to give ourselves to that person, to ask, what is the best for that person? What does that person need me to be? How can I express the love of God to them? That is, how can I give myself away in service to that person? That's genuine love. But he said to them, he says, you are to love one another. It is the greatest way of attracting attention to God. And you see, it is by loving each other that God uses all of us to meet each other's needs. Emotional needs, material needs, physical needs, learning to love Him and to receive it, loving ourselves. You see, the reason we don't love each other much is because we are so entangled with getting ourselves and our own sense of self-worth and value straightened out, we don't have any time to give. You see, we don't have anything to give away. If you don't love yourself, you don't have anything to give. Here's what it's like. It's like, here is your heart. And when you receive the Lord Jesus Christ, God came into your life, and the love of God's in there. Now, if my whole life is wrapped up in getting me straightened out and checking out my sense of self-worth and my value, and I don't like myself, I don't have anything to give away because it's all locked up. But when the Spirit of God sets me free, when I am liberated by the Spirit of God, and He begins to work in my heart, what happens? Then I am no longer the important one, but now what happens is my life is open to others and the love of God comes gushing out all over everybody around me. And you see, that is the goal of God. He says you are to love one another. That's the way the church functions best. He says, now this love is to be all-inclusive. You remember what Jesus said in the Sermon on the Mount? And people say, well, I just believe the Sermon on the Mount. Well, how many of your enemies do you love? I don't love any of my enemies. Well, you don't believe the Sermon on the Mount. He says, we are to love our enemies. So if we only are to love our friends, he says, then you're number one a Pharisee. We're to love our enemies. And he says, we're to love our neighbors. He says, well, who is a neighbor? And you remember, following this passage in Luke 10, he gave us the parable of the Good Samaritan. Here's a man lying in a ditch, being robbed. A Samaritan comes along. He sees him. He doesn't ask what's his nationality. He sees him hurting. He reaches down. You know the story. He takes care of him. Genuine love doesn't say, does this person fit my mold? The question is that genuine love says, what's best for that person? What's right for them? We must give our attention. That is, love gives its attention. Now, whenever I've ever come to God in prayer, he's never said, Charles, wait just a minute. Somebody else is calling. No, he doesn't do that. You know what you and I have? We come to Him undivided attention. You know why we have undivided attention? Because we have undivided, unconditional love of God. And He says we are to learn how to love. Listen, none of us came into this world knowing how. We have to learn to love. We learn to receive His love and to love Him. We learn to love ourselves, and then we learn to love other people. You ask yourself the question, is it true that you're selfish, that the primary things you're thinking about is me, myself, and I? Or is your life really being poured out in other people's lives? Now watch this. I don't mean doing something for somebody else to get their approval or to get something from them. I'm talking about true, genuine love doesn't ask for anything in return. It just gives. And that's what we know little about in this nation. He says that's the way we're to love. Our love is to be all inclusive. Now it's interesting that in John's first epistle, four times in chapter 3, he says we're to love one another. Five times in chapter 4, he says we're to love one another. John knew that it was very difficult for some people to love other people. And I want to say again, if you want to be able to genuinely give yourself emotionally, mentally, physically, in every way that is legitimate in that relationship. If you want to be able to give yourself in true, genuine love, first of all, you're not looking for anything in return, not doing it to impress anybody, not trying to get their approval or their favor. When you're genuinely loving someone, here's what's happening. Here is the dynamic of the whole love affair, that when you and I were created, we were created to be lovers. Then we will receive the Lord Jesus Christ as our Savior. The love of God came into our life. He says He's abiding in us and His love is abiding in us. The Spirit of God came in when you and I were saved. What is the work of the Holy Spirit? To release this awesome love of God through us. And so what happens? You and I are not to be closed, but until we learn to love, that's what's going to happen. But when we learn to love God and love ourselves, we're going to be open. And here's what He desires. He desires that His love just flow through you and me to others. Always flowing. If it's genuine love, it's not trying to impress, not looking for reward, not trying to get anything. Genuine love doesn't come from the flesh. Genuine love is the love. Listen to this. It is the love of God placed within us. And it is the love of God that's flowing through us. I mean, if it's the love of God flowing through us, it isn't because I want something, I deserve something, I'm looking for a reward, I want to impress. None of that. What is it? It's just the love of God flowing through us. So what does He say? He says the fruit of the Holy Spirit released within us is first of all what? Love. My friend, it doesn't make any difference who they are. If the love of God is released in your heart, the love of God knows no prejudice. No prejudice whatsoever does the love of God know. And I would just say to you, until you receive the Lord Jesus Christ as your Savior, you'll never know Him. And if you don't know Him, you'll never love Him. And if you don't love Him, His love will never be in your life. And here's what you'll do. You'll go through life having missed the whole point of living. And secondly, you'll never be able to love somebody the way they need to be loved. And you'll never be able to receive the other person's love like you want to so desperately receive it. You will feel undeserving. And so what will you do? You'll reject that person's love. And no matter how desperately they want to love you and try to love you, you will turn it off. You'll shut it out. And you'll turn them away because something inside of you can't allow yourself to be loved. You don't deserve it. And we're going to talk about the things that stifle love in our heart. But I want to say to you, my friend, when you trust the Lord Jesus, herein comes the source of my ability, capacity to love anybody no matter what. And I want to challenge you to receive Christ as your Savior. Then you'll understand who God is. Then you'll understand the love of a loving Heavenly Father. Then you'll understand what it means to be able to let yourself be given away and to risk your love and to risk rejection by someone else, and even when you're rejected, you can love them just the same. Why? Because it is not something that you pump up. It is something that flows through your life. And what is it? It is nothing else than the wonderful, inexhaustible, incomparable, immeasurable, indescribable, unconditional love of our Heavenly Father. And He says it's yours for the asking, and it is. And Father, we love You and praise You for loving us the way You do. And we ask that the Holy Spirit would speak to every single person who feels unloved. I pray the Spirit of God would bring deep conviction and openness, transparency, and honesty within their hearts to say, oh, my Father, I don't know how to love You. Oh, my God, I want to love You. And so I receive Your Son Jesus as my Savior and trust You to place Your wonderful love in my heart so that I can love You and be loved in return, and then pour my life out into others so that they too can discover what true love is about. But we ask it in Jesus' wonderful name. Amen.
20: 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It's coming up.
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0: 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Actions speak louder than words. That's also true in a believer's communication with God. Here's a moment with Charles Stanley.
1: Now, once in a while, somebody said, well, I love you. And you know, sometimes in the tone of their voice, you know they don't mean it. Because you see, if you love somebody, you're going to express it. And there's some things you're not going to do if you love someone, some things you're going to do. If you love someone, you're going to ask, what's best for that person? If you love someone, you're going to say, how can I be what you need me to be to you today? If you love someone, you're going to be gentle to them, kind, sensitive, loyal, faithful, giving, and forgiving. And so when it comes to loving God, we have to love Him with all of our heart. But it's real simple. When you say, well, how do I love God? One four-letter word, O-B-E-Y, obey Him. That is an expression of our love.
0: In the 14th chapter of John, Jesus explains that those who have received His love and who love Him will obey Him. 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
5: 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But in 1862, he signed another hugely significant piece of legislation, the Homestead Act. 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Why did it matter? Because Lincoln understood that freedom was not merely the absence of tyranny. Rather, freedom required responsibility, labor, stewardship, and moral courage. A free people must be given room to build, but they also must be willing to cultivate what they have been given. That still matters today. Liberty without responsibility decays. Opportunity without character collapses. Lincoln's lesson is clear. A nation stays free when its people remain willing to work, build, and steward freedom under God.
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3: With SRN News, I'm John Scott. The U.S. has reimposed a blockade on Iran after Tehran's attacks on ships in the Strait of Hormuz.
4: The U.S. Navy has restarted a blockade of Iranian ports. Now, this blockade is aimed at stopping Iran from getting its crude oil to the international market. And that's important because crude oil is a main driver of Iran's economy. Now, this comes as Iran has been attacking ships going through the Strait of Hormuz on a route that is hugging the coastline of Oman.
3: That's correspondent John Gambrell in Dubai. Heavy smoke from several large wildfires blazing in Canada and Minnesota expected to engulf large swaths of the Midwest and Northeast this week, exposing millions to people to dangerous air pollution. Michigan and New York also having problems. This is SRN News.
5: And it is 1 minute after 8 o'clock. We are so glad you're joining us today here on The Word, 100.7 FM, for this Wednesday morning, July 15th. We are halfway through the month. Hope you're having a fantastic morning so far. It is going to be a great 8 o'clock hour coming up in 30 minutes, Truth for Life with Alistair Begg. And today's message is titled Lamb of the Throne, Part 2. It's a conclusion of the message he started yesterday. Right now, we're diving into the message from Pastor Jack Graham from PowerPoint. He is the pastor of Prestonwood Church in Plano, sponsored by PowerPoint Ministries on The Word, 100.7 FM.
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7: Take your Bible and turn with me to 1 Kings chapters 17 and 18. We find our story. It's really about a man whose name is Elijah. And Elijah was a great, great man. And what a great name for a man of God, because the name Elijah means the Lord is my God. Well, that's a great name. The Lord is my God. A little background information here will help you as we get started in this message. These were dark and terrible times in the life of Israel. Israel had three great kings that served initially. First Saul, then David, and then David's son Solomon. And they served with distinction, though there were flaws and failures along the way. But after Solomon's reign, there was a division in Israel, a civil war in effect, that divided the kingdom into a northern and a southern sector. There was Israel and there was Judah. And in the midst of this division, the people of God began to turn away from the Lord. Various kings came along to reign and to rule. Many of these were bad leaders and very poor kings, certainly not spiritual men. And yet there arose one in Israel who was the most wicked of all the kings to that point, and his name was Ahab. And he married a woman whose name was Jezebel. Jezebel really is representative of so much evil that we see in life. In fact, John the Apostle, recording the words of Jesus in the book of Revelation, described Jezebel as the personification of immorality and evil that had crept into the church. So here you have Ahab and Jezebel. They are building altars to the Ashtaroths and to the Baals, these pagan deities. In fact, in 1 Kings 16:33, it says Ahab also made an Ashtaroth pole and did more, watch this, did more to provoke the Lord, the God of Israel, to anger than did all the kings of Israel before him. So these are dark and desperate days. The people of God are living in compromise at the very least. They're living in corruption. This evil king and his wicked wife are large and in charge. And out of nowhere comes a prophet of God, a man of God. When I say nowhere, Elijah is described as a Tishbite from Gilead. Now, that may not mean much to you, but in fact, what it means is he was a redneck from the woods. But there was something about Elijah. He was bold and bodacious. He was courageous. Oh, he was confrontational and convictional and controversial. He wasn't one of these preachers that got along with everyone. No, he was a man of God who stood firmly and fervently for the faith in the one true God. He rebuked sin and challenged earthly powers with the word of God. Someone said regarding Elijah, this man stands as a colossus in the midst of a generation of spiritual pygmies and perverts. He stood for God in the darkness. He took a stand for the faith of his fathers and for the people of God in a generation that was so far away from God. You know, it's not easy to take a stand for Christ, a stand for our God in any generation. But God is calling his church, his people, you and me, like Elijah, to take a stand in our own times. Do you? Do you take a stand for Christ in your office? You take a stand that it would be known that there is a God in heaven, in your school, among your friends, in your home, your own family? Do you stand up? Do you stand out? You say, well, I'm not like Elijah. Well, did you know the Bible tells us in James chapter 5 and verse 17 that Elias was a man subject to like passions as we are? He was a man just like all of us in our own humanity. And in fact, shortly after this great massive victory on Mount Carmel, Elijah became so dejected and defeated in his own life and depressed that he even prayed to die in the desert. Yes, Elijah was a man like every man and woman in this place, but the difference was he prayed and God fervently responded to his cry to him. So, yes, one person just like you taking a stand for Christ in your own realm of reference, in your own daily pattern of life, you can take a stand for Christ and make a difference in the world. You say, how can we do that? That's what I'm going to talk to you about. That's what I'm going to show you in the observations that we have from this story. Number one, he knew the power and living presence of God. He knew the living presence and power of God. Look in chapter 17 and verse 1. Now Elijah, the Tishbite of Tishbe in Gilead, said to Ahab, as the Lord, the God of Israel, lives. Now he's confronting this evil, wicked king who's already killing prophets left and right, by the way. And he says, as the Lord, the God of Israel, lives, before whom I stand. Notice that phrase. Before whom I stand, there shall be neither dew nor rain 3 years except by my word. Now this is a bold prediction. He predicted a drought, that it would not rain for these 3.5 years. But what strikes me in these initial comments regarding Elijah's character and conviction is that he confessed his God and he says, before whom I stand. He served, notice, a living God, not one of these dead, no gods of the idolaters, but a living God before whom I stand. Listen to me, our God is alive and we are alive in his presence. One of my life verses is Zechariah 4 and verse 6, not by might, not by power, but by my spirit, says the Lord. If anything is going to happen in our generation, in our church, in our churches, then it's only going to happen in the power and the presence of the great I am. And when we stand in his presence, when we experience and embrace the presence of God, then we are enjoined to the battle and empowered for victory. Ahab and Jezebel presumed that God, the God of Israel, was dead and had no power. I presume there are people today who think the same thing. Well, God may be alive, but, you know, he's older now, and he can't do the things that he used to do. There's some, a new revision, or I should say perversion, of atheism today. A revival of atheism, can you imagine that? Who presume that God is dead. But Elijah's, men and women like Elijah, know that our God is alive. Because our God demonstrated his life in the power and the presence of Jesus. And it is the reality of a risen Savior that sets us apart when we stand in his presence. He stood in the presence of a living God. And you know, when we are standing in the presence of a living God, we will never be intimidated by anyone else. God is looking for people today who will graciously and lovingly take their stand on the Word of God and the testimony of Jesus Christ. We can't give in to the culture. We can't give up to the enemies of Christ. Many Christians ask, what can I do? The days of Elijah are coming again. The days of Elijah, the days before revival, the days of Elijah, the day before the first coming of Jesus, and the days of Elijah when Jesus, the King of Kings, will come again. The days of Elijah are on the way, and I want to be a part of what God wants to do.
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7: Secondly, he knew and practiced the power of prayer. When we read this story on Mount Carmel, we discover that he prayed and he openly confessed God. 1 Kings 17 and verse 3. After Elijah confronts Ahab, here's what God said. Elijah thought the battle was on. God said something else in verse 3. Depart from here and turn eastwards and hide yourself by the brook Cherith, which is east of the Jordan. What? Elijah's all revved up and ready to go. He's in the face of this king. He's confronting the evil of his own nation. He's ready. But then God says, go hide yourself. And he obeyed God, and he stayed at the brook Cherith, or Cherith, which is east of Jordan, which is basically in nowhere land. For these years, he was fed by ravens. You say, how did that happen? God miraculously provided for his man. He was hidden there. He was protected at that time from Ahab's wrath. He was prepared for the battle. And he stayed and he prayed until God told him to go. And it was there at the brook Cherith that he learned to depend upon God. And that's what we learned in the presence of the Lord when we pray. It's in the presence of God in prayer that we discover how God meets our needs and fulfills his plan and his purpose in our lives. And I'm certain that the boldness that is to come on Mount Carmel was nourished at the Brook Cherith while he was hidden. Victories aren't won up here on the Mount Carmels, but in prayer as we seek God. And we often have no power because we have no prayer, and therefore we have no passion. He earnestly and fervently prayed. That's what James tells us. Thirdly, he faithfully and fearlessly proclaimed the word of God. When he stood before Ahab, he delivered the message that God had given him. He spoke forthrightly and faithfully. And you know, if we deliver the word of God, not everyone's going to like it, just as Ahab didn't like it. When Elijah said it's not going to rain for 3.5 years, Ahab was infuriated. But so what? It was the message God gave Elijah to say. Now, we're to speak the truth in love, but we are to speak the truth. This is what Elijah did. And therefore, finally, he courageously obeyed the will of God. All right, now here's the showdown. After many days, the word of the Lord came to Elijah in the third year, saying, "Go show yourself to Ahab, and I will send rain upon the earth." He first calls God's people to make a choice. So Elijah went to show himself to Ahab. The famine was severe. And in verses 19 and 21, or through 21, "Now therefore send and gather all of Israel to me at Mount Carmel, and the 450 prophets of Baal and the 400 prophets of Asherah who eat at Jezebel's table." So Ahab sent to all the people of Israel and gathered the prophets together at Mount Carmel. Now this is 450-1, by the way. Elijah and 450 evil prophets of Baal. And Elijah came near to all the people and said, How long will you go limping between two different opinions? If the Lord is God, follow him." And the people did not answer him a word. If Jesus is your Lord, he deserves all your life, not just part of it. If Jesus is Lord, he deserves your life, your best, your all. It's a call to decide. So he calls a contest. And let me tell you the story. You know this story if you've been around your Bible much. For those of you who are new to the Bible, let me retell it. Elijah says, "Get the prophets of Baal up here, and you build an altar to your Baals, to your gods, and then I will build an altar to my God, and let the God who answers by fire be God." Now that sounded like a good deal to Ahab, because Baal is the god of thunder and lightning. That's what they thought. They would hear thunder or see lightning flash. Ah, that's Baal. So no problem, he thinks, for these paid off preachers he's got, these Baal prophets, to get Baal to send thunder and lightning and fire from heaven. So they go first. And they start early in the day, and they're chanting, and they're crying out, and they're praying, and then it's not working, and they're shouting out, and they're crying out. And about this time, this is what you got to love about Elijah, he starts trash talking them. He said, "Maybe your God can't hear you. Speak a little louder. Maybe your God's gone on a vacation. Go find him." And you can read it when you get home this afternoon. He even says, maybe your God is taking a bathroom break. And this just sends them over the edge. Now they're cutting themselves. They're bleeding everywhere. And they got a lot of blood, but they got no fire. And so it was obvious that Baal was not going to answer, because Baal couldn't answer, no God. After that, Elijah said, "Clean this mess up." And the scripture says they repaired the offering. Look at verse 36 of 1 Kings 18. And at the time of the offering of the oblation, that's the evening offering, Elijah the prophet came near and said, O Lord, here's the man of prayer again. O Lord God of Abraham, Isaac, and Israel, let it be known this day that you are God in Israel and that I am your servant and that I have done all these things at your word. He prayed and he trusted God's power. And there was an opportunity for God to move because God's man prayed. But after they repaired this altar and after he prayed, he said, go get some water and pour it on the altar. And he said, go get some more water. Pour it on a second time. Then he said, go get some more water. Sometimes people who question the Bible said, era in the Bible. There's been a drought for 3.5 years. Where's all this water coming from? Well, duh. It's right by the Mediterranean Sea. They went down. It was salt water, no doubt, but they went and got this water. It didn't matter what kind of water it was. They had it. They get it. They pour it on the altar. Why? Because Elijah wanted to make sure that everyone knew that this wasn't some, you know, hip thing that he was about to do, you know, one of these magicians that comes along or one of these, prophets from Egypt who could just create combustion of some kind and create a fire. He wanted to pour so much water on this wood that when the fire fell, everyone would know it was the supernatural act of God. Because after all, a God that can't burn wet wood is no God at all. So they pour all this water on the altar. And Elijah prayed and expected, and the fire fell. It was nuclear. And there was no, you know, big emotional show. There's no need to beat your head, to pray louder, to sing louder. God just dealt dramatically. And the fire came. Fire is a symbol of revival. And we're praying that today the fire will fall again. We need to rebuild some altars that are broken down, family altars and prayer altars and altars of sin and brokenness. We need to tear down the old altars and build a new altar. That's preparation. There needs to be separation. They actually dug a trench around the altar and poured the water in it, and it was a symbol, really, of the separation that should exist at the altar of God for God's people. We need to teach and preach more biblical separation, not legalism, but that we would stand apart and be different and separated from the world and come out from the world to make a difference in the world if we're going to have revival. There was expectation when he prayed and invocation and supplication, but ultimately there was this great demonstration of the power and the presence of Almighty God. Well, the message is finished, but I want to take you to another altar in closing where the fire fell. The cross. Where God judged sin and all the idolatry of the world on his own son, Jesus Christ. And Jesus went to that altar and died. And the invitation today is to come to the one who lives, who overcame death and hell and the grave. And to invite Christ into your life, to know him. Because before revival comes, before you're revived, you've got to vive. Vive means life. Revival means reliving. And if you don't have life in Christ, you can never revive. You can't revive something that is never revived. So I invite you to know and follow Jesus if you don't know him.
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8: Pray. The greatest battles for our nation are not to be waged from platforms and pulpits and rallies against evil, but in the prayer closet. Elijah's victory wasn't first won on Mount Carmel. It was first won as he sought the Lord and prayed at a hidden place called the Brook Kereth. At Brook Kereth, Elijah learned to depend upon God, and that's what you and I learn as we spend time in his presence, receiving his provision. In prayer, we discover how God meets our needs and fulfills his plan and his purpose for our lives. It is in prayer that impossible mountains can be moved and barriers can be torn down. And it's in prayer that our boldness is nourished to stand for God's truth no matter what opposition may come. Our nation is facing dark times, desperate times. And sometimes it seems that the battle for truth and righteousness is being totally lost. But God can change the course of history and the future of our family and of this nation if God's people will wholeheartedly pray.
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5: The Lamb on the throne in the book of Revelation may not initially look like a triumphant Messiah, but find out how this image illustrates Christ's humility as well as his unequivocal power, majesty, and victory. 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
10: Shalom, beloved. This is Rabbi Schneider. Consider this provocative statement. The problem is not that God gives signs. The danger is asking for signs without letting them change us. We have examples in the scriptures where friends of God asked for a sign and God gave a sign. Of course, God is not always obligated to give us a sign. And Jesus said a perverse generation seeks for a sign because the people that he revealed himself to, he gave them sign after sign and they still didn't repent. But sometimes God in his compassion, he'll lead us and guide us through signs. There's nothing wrong with coming to the Father like a child and asking for a sign. But the danger is if he gives us a sign and then we don't obey him. Let's take our walk with God seriously.
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0: At first glance, the image of a lamb on a throne may not fit our idea of a Messiah who triumphed over sin and death and hell. But today on Truth for Life, Alistair Begg helps us understand how the Apostle John's imagery illustrates Christ's humility as well as his unequivocal power, majesty, omniscience, and victory. Let's open our Bibles to the book of Revelation, chapter 5.
1: John looks. He's told to look. Don't weep. See. And then look at verse 6, is it? Then I saw a lamb looking as if it had been slain, standing to the center of the throne and encircled by the four living creatures. See the lion? He looks and sees a lamb. And we, like him, see the Lion of Judah only as he comes to us as a slain lamb. We see the lion enshrined in the lamb. And that's why in the second half of verse 9, when they're singing their new song, it is only in Christ crucified that they were going to discover the answer to their alienation and to their dislocation. Because you were slain, and with your blood you purchased men for God. Because you see, the secrets of their world in the first century and the secrets of the world in our century belong to God. And none of us can pry into them. None of us knows what a day brings. None of us knows what will happen tonight during the night. Who knows what this next few months holds for us in Western culture, especially if we feel it to be a dark and an unknown future. But we don't need Jesus, as it were, to come in order that we might be identifying the fact that our world is full of troubles. We can do that ourselves. We can look around and understand that, even as the recipients of this letter could. They didn't need anybody to appear out of the darkness and say, you know, you're in a very dreadful situation with all of this persecution and everything that's going on. They understood that. They didn't need Jesus to come and give them the information. They needed Jesus to come and give them the explanation so that their troubles would not bring them down, perplex them, and overwhelm them. Now, the lamb which is presented to us here is there as a further reminder to us of all of his humility, that Jesus is the one who became obedient unto death, even death on a cross. And when you stand back from this and you view it, you will see so clearly that what John is doing is he's reaching back into the Old Testament and he's picking up Old Testament pictures. He's picking up the picture from the Passover in Exodus chapter 12. He's picking up the picture of the suffering servant from Isaiah 53. Because the Old Testament worshiper was accepted on the basis of the sacrificed lamb. And the New Testament worshiper, we as worshipers, are accepted on that same basis. Now, if you look, you will see that it says, and in the NIV, it reads interestingly, and I looked and I saw a lamb looking as if it had been slain. One of the other versions says, standing as though it had been slain. And what is described here is the fact of the wounds in the lamb representing Christ's death by which he has achieved redemption. But this lamb stands representing the triumph of his resurrection. Then I saw the lamb and he stood there looking as if he had been slain. And he was encircled by the four living creatures, and he had seven horns and seven eyes, which are the seven spirits of God sent out into all the earth. Here we go again. Mrs. Jenkins put the coffee on. The seven horns are an indication, at least, of his power and of his majesty. The seven eyes, a reminder of his knowledge and of his omniscience. It is always a dreadful pity if we stall in circumstances like this and miss what is clear and plain and central. And what is clear and plain and central is that this Lamb is confronting these readers as the only one who is able to take the scroll and open it and explain human destiny, and as the one who has died, the only one that is able to deal with sin and death and hell. And they are confronted by the Lamb, as are we, as the one who has purchased their salvation. Because you were slain, again verse 9, and with your blood you purchased men for God. That is the price of our redemption. Once and for all, Christ has paid this price. And when you go forward into chapter 7, and you find the description that is given there, one minute they're described as 144,000, the next minute they're described as a company that no one can number, one minute they're described as the 12 tribes of Israel, the next minute they're described as people from every tribe and nation and language and tongue and so on. And again, it's tenuous territory for some, but I think it makes perfect sense. From God's perspective, the number is absolutely perfect and finished and undeniable. From a human perspective, the number is an unraveling number of vastness, so vast that you can't count it. From God's perspective, the people that are redeemed are represented in His tribes. From a human perspective, the people that are redeemed from every nation and tribe and people and language and so on. And what is the main and central aspect of it? Well, you have it right there. When somebody asks, who are these people? They're the ones who've come out of the great tribulation. They have washed their robes and made them white in the blood of the Lamb. In other words, they are the ones who are cleansed and they are clothed. They are the ones who are cleansed and clothed. And it is on account of that that they're before the throne of God and they serve Him day and night in His temple, and He who sits on the throne will spread His tent over them, and so on. In the words of one of our old hymns, all these once were sinners, defiled in His sight, but now arrayed in pure garments in praise they unite. And unto Him who has loved us and washed us from sin, unto Him be the glory forever. Amen. They are the ones who have been set free from all that held them in its grip, in order that having been purchased by His blood, they might become men for God, men and women for God. You have purchased them by your blood, that's the price, and the purpose is that we might be for God, not our own, bought with a price, living for Him. And when you think about it, in their day, as they looked around and they saw some of their friends taken into captivity, as they saw people from their community taken away never to return, and as they tried to make sense of the triumph of Christ and of the victory of His ascension and of the reality of His return, somehow or another they had to make sense of it in light of everything that was going on around them. And if you don't think that what they lived through was a tribulation, I don't know what a tribulation might look like. And there they were. And someone must have said, well, you know, He purchased us for God. He purchased us for God. We exist for God. Our praise is about God. Our service is about God. The Lamb is all the glory. The Lamb is all the glory. How else do we make sense of missionary biography? How do I explain the girl with whom I studied, Mary Evans, wonderful Welsh girl, out, graduate, learning the Shona language so that she might teach young boys and girls in Zimbabwe, and how within a relatively short period of time, her life was swallowed up and snuffed out in a terrorist raid in the Pentecostal school in which she was teaching. And when in Newsweek magazine they represented it all, they said that in the raid that had taken place, so many children and teachers had been killed, and there was one Welsh missionary, and she was hanging on by a thread. By the time Newsweek was published, Mary Evans had gone to heaven, and when they gathered up all of her possessions and brought them home for her mum and dad, her parents, who incidentally did not believe what Mary believed. And they took materials. She was a singer and a guitar player and a lovely girl. And they took them and they played the cassette tape. And in the Shona language, she was singing with the children, teaching them the song, "To me to live is Christ and to die is gain, to hold his hand and to walk his narrow way. There is no peace, no thrill like walking in his will. For me to live is Christ and to die is gain." Loved ones, that is pure rhetoric unless Revelation 5 is absolutely true, that he went to the cross in order to purchase us for God. So if all of our breath were to be squeezed out for God, if all of our life were to be trampled over for God, still it would be time and energy well spent. Well, if the price is Christ's sacrificial death, if the purpose is in order that we might not be our own but be his, notice that the scope is absolutely phenomenal. Who are these people whom he purchased? Well, they're from every tribe and language and people and nation. In other words, they're men and women from everywhere. You have it again in Revelation 7, don't you? And I looked in verse 9, and I looked, and there before me was a great multitude that no one could count, from every tribe, people, language, standing before the throne and in front of the Lamb. And they were wearing white robes and were holding palm branches in their hands. And they cried out in a loud voice, "Salvation belongs to our God who sits on the throne and to the Lamb." And the privilege that was given to each who was present on this occasion was to become part of a kingdom, chapter 5, 10, part of a kingdom and priests to serve our God and one day to reign on the earth. They will reign on the earth. It's interesting, they will reign on the earth. I'm so glad they're going to reign on the earth. I'm so glad there's going to be a new earth, aren't you? I mean, frankly, most of the stuff about heaven that I was told as a boy made me distinctly uncomfortable. You too. Even now, I'm not excited about it. I'll tell you straight up. I don't know what alabaster walls look like. And I've never played a harp. And the thought of playing one, especially for an interminable period of time, seems absolutely unattractive. Indeed, if somebody said to me, "Would you like to go and get fish and chips in Sidmouth or play the harp in an alabaster hallway?" I'd go for fish and chips in Sidmouth every time. I don't want to get off on a diversion here, and I don't want to unsettle many of you. In fact, I want to encourage you. In a new earth, all the things that we have enjoyed in a fallen world will be rectified. Every friendship that is precious to us now will be even more precious to us then. The question of what you're going to do with your spouse or whatever else it is should probably be subsumed under the absolute assurance that God will make everything that is a blessing and an encouragement and a help to us in this fallen world even better when he makes a new heaven and a new earth. And actually, most of our pictures of heaven, most of our songs about heaven, have more to do with Victorian Christianity and Platonic views of the universe than they have to do with a rigorous, thoughtful consideration of what God is actually planning to do. For the whole creation groans in travail, waiting for the redemption of the sons of God. Why? Because he is going to make a new creation. The ultimate purpose of God was actually not Adam and Eve in the garden. It was Christ in Gethsemane, and it was his people in a new heaven and a new earth. For the cross of Christ was not something that was slotted into time in order to correct a defect in a system that had gone wrong. It was the eternal counsels of God's will that purposed, in the view of man's inevitable rebellion, that things would be this way. So we will sing his praises. I don't know about harps. I'm not unduly concerned about that, despite my comments. We will worship the Lamb. We will do all of this. But again, even if somebody said to me today, and they said, well, there's going to be a terrific time, a tremendous lot of singing. We'll just be singing, singing, singing, singing. No, I don't think so. I honestly don't think so. Frankly, I hope not, because I get tired singing. I really do. I mean, after a few songs, I'm done for the night. And I don't think eternity is just makes that all different. No, there'll be parks. There'll be fishing. There'll be sunsets. We said, no, there's no sun. Bring me back again and we'll do a complete series on this, all right? Because I got to stop. Somebody says from the back, given your last 5 minutes, you'll never be back again. But that's okay. That's entirely all right. Let me end in this way. Notice the ever-expanding circle of praise that is described here. And remember, in the book of Revelation, again, that's why I said, and I wasn't being facetious, it's like a comic book. Do you remember those books you used to get? At least we did when I was, the small, I don't think they still have them, the war books. They were comics with the drawings in them. And you could read the dialogue if you wanted, but if you just looked at it, you said, I get the point here. And then you look at the next page, you pretty well follow along, even if you couldn't read. In other words, if you stood far enough back from it and just looked at the picture, you say, I think I get the plot here. In the same way, if you take the book of Revelation and stand far enough back from it, I think you'll get the plot. If you get your nose too far into it and start fiddling around, there's no saying what you'll get. You might get a rash for all I know. And the story is just essentially this. Jesus wins. Jesus wins. See? I mean, that's really what it is. That's what he's saying, because the people are saying, we're finished. Look at us. We're getting smaller by the day rather than bigger. Jesus was here, but he's gone. He said he would come back, but there's no sign of him. Meanwhile, the Roman authorities are getting worse by the minute, and they want us to keep saying to one another when we meet each other in the street, Caesar is Lord. But we can't say Caesar is Lord because he's not. We must say Jesus is Lord. And every time we say Jesus is Lord, they haul one or two of us away and give us a royal hiding. Well, don't worry about it. I've got a great book for you here. It's all about Israel and 1948 and 1991 and 2009 and 1946 and everything else. You'll really love it, you know. It's going to really help you. How? No, don't be silly. He writes to these beleaguered individuals. Of course, the book has a forward thrust. It's not irrelevant to our age. But isn't it interesting that in every generation, especially the closer we get to dying, everybody that I've ever met says, this is the end of the world. It's coming. Jesus is coming back tonight. Because you hope so, because you don't want to go in a coffin. And neither do I. And everybody does it. No, this is the thing, you see. You look and you say, now what do we have here? We have the Lamb slain from the foundation of the world. He is the one who steps forward both as lion, as lamb. He is the one who has the keys that are able to unlock the scroll of destiny. He doesn't tell us everything. The language that is used is multivarious. It's eschatological, it's metaphorical, and so on. It's very hard to deal with. And if you stand far enough back from it, you'll get the picture. And you will be invited to join in the ever-expanding circle of praise. Verse 8 of chapter 5, and when he had taken the scroll, the four living creatures and the 24 elders fell down before the Lamb. Each of them had a harp. They were holding golden bowls full of incense. Good for them. Which are the prayers of the saints? All right? That's the first circle. Go to verse 11. And then I looked, and I heard the voice of many angels, numbering thousands upon thousands and 10,000 times 10,000. And they encircled the throne, and the living creatures, and the elders, and in a loud voice, they sang. That's the second concentric circle, going out the way. Then verse 13, then I heard every creature in heaven and on earth and under the earth and on the sea and all that is in them, singing, to him who sits on the throne and to the Lamb be praise and honor and glory and power forever and ever. And the four living creatures said, Amen. And the elders fell down and they worshiped. You see what's happening? He's giving them this picture of absolute, total triumph. Eventually, basically what you have here is Philippians 2. One day, at the name of Jesus, not just the four elders and the 24 and the whatever, one day at the name of Jesus, every knee will bow and every tongue will confess that he is the Lamb slain from the foundation of the world, by whose blood our sins are cleansed, with whose righteousness we are clothed, and in whose company we will live for all of eternity, whatever it's going to be like. And remember what I told you earlier. You don't have to pay one bit of attention to all my silly stuff. You are sensible people. Read the Bible for yourselves. And remember, the main things are the plain things, and the plain things are the main things. Samuel Rutherford, and we stop. Rutherford, Scottish divine. Some of you have read his letters and his memoirs. Margaret Cussons, who was the wife of one of his minister friends, took some of his materials and wrote a very long poem. And out of that very long poem, somebody chose about six stanzas and wrote a hymn. And you know what it was. It begins, "The sands of time are sinking." Remember, "and the dawn of heaven breaks." And it is wonderful in its picturesque language. And it concludes in this way, "The bride eyes not her garment, but her dear bridegroom's face. I will not gaze on glory, but on the King of grace. Not on the crown he giveth, but on his nail-pierced hand. For the Lamb is all the glory in Emmanuel's land." And whatever that will mean, and however that will look, because God has promised to bring to completion the good work that he has already begun in the lives of his children, if I don't see you before, I will try and find you. And perhaps we can either go fishing or maybe just play the harp for a little while in the afternoons.
2: 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Today's message wraps up a series titled To Know Christ. 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That's K-N-O-W, know Christ. Today's also the last day we'll be featuring the book Christ Our All, Gaze at Him. 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
18: With SRN News, I'm John Scott. The U.S. has reimposed a blockade on Iran.

0: After Tehran's attacks on ships in the Strait of Hormuz, but Iran remains defiant.
1: Tehran has insisted that any ship going through the strait must do so on a route through Iranian waters and must follow the instructions of Iran's paramilitary Revolutionary Guard. Now, the U.S. had been trying to support those vessels, and the U.N.'s International Maritime Organization had supported this route around Oman, but the ships that have been attacked by Iran in recent days all have been plying that route.
0: Correspondent John Gambrell. President Trump endorsing MyPillow founder Mike Lindell for Minnesota governor. World Cup semifinal today in Atlanta. Argentina faces England. The winner plays Spain Sunday in East Rutherford, New Jersey. This is SRN News.
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4: When I see things happening that are illogical, they're irrational, when decisions are being made or policies are being made, then I think it isn't a logical issue. 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It's God that's the solution.
3: 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That's 855-577-2255. We're so glad you're here to listen. Today's program is part one of Pastor Alan's message called Prayer and Judgment. 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
4: We've been walking through a study on prayer and kind of centered around our baseline of let's pray, that one sentence prayer. I hope you all use that in your life on a very regular basis. You know how to do let's pray? Amen. Right? You listen to people. And if you listen with just a little bit of interest, they will give you a window into their lives. You know, how are you doing? Oh, the kids are sick, or my husband lost his job, or it's been too dry and my garden dried up. They'll give you some little window into what's happening. And if you're willing, they in that, as you listen, they've opened an opportunity for you. And if you have the willingness to do that, you can say, let's pray. And when you say, let's pray, you just close your eyes. Don't wait for them to do something. Don't ask them, would it be all right with you if I prayed for your children who are sick? Because if you ask, they can say no. And I'm not trying to, they don't know who me. Sometimes it's a complete stranger. They've just said to you, I'm not having a good day. I've got a flat tire on my car. Oh, would it be all right? I believe God heals tires. May I pray for yours? You're probably going to get a pass on that. But when you hear that need, if you've listened, if you just say, let's pray, and you close your eyes and you say, Father, I pray for those children that you'll give them strength today. In Jesus' name, amen. Just a sentence. Don't quote six verses. Don't give them a link to your three favorite sermons that I've done in the last two decades. Just a one sentence prayer and say amen. And then when you say amen, just go on like it's normal. Sure is humid in Tennessee in summertime. I like sweet tea. Whatever. Just go on. don't do that creepy Christian thing. You know what I mean? Where you want people to affirm that you've been spiritual, but you don't really want to say to them, would you please affirm my spirituality now that I've prayed for you in the gas station? So after your sinner's prayer, rather than just say what's in your heart, you kind of give them that creepy look. You know, because, you know, we kind of have some unwritten rules around here. Somebody prays for you, go, oh, thank you. That meant so much to me. You know, I've had a hard day, and you prayed for me, and now I think I'll make it. And we kind of understand the ground rules in the building, and so we kind of do that thing. You know what I'm talking about? But if you're praying for somebody out there, they don't know that thing, and you're trying to don't do that. So when you say amen, you know, it's going to rain again today, but we'll be all right. God bless you, and you're gone. It's not their affirmation you're after. You've done two things. You've invited God into the midst of a circumstance where a moment before there had not been an invitation. And you have identified yourself in the life of another person as someone who would pray. And both of those outcomes are incredibly significant. And you have the power to do let's pray almost anywhere. You're not drawing attention to yourself. You're not making it about you. You're not suggesting you're the solution. You're not bringing your great spiritual wisdom to bear. You're just inviting God into the circumstance. Now, inevitably, somebody comes to me, well, Pastor, you know, I like to pray more than a sentence. Okay. I didn't say the only prayer you could pray was a sentence. I just suggested that if you're in some public place with somebody you don't know well or hardly know or you just met, a 35-minute prayer that includes the theological high points of Leviticus is probably not going to be received very well. And so in this session, I want to add a little bit to that. We're going to talk about prayer and God's judgment. Because God's judgment is a part of life. God's judgment isn't just something that waits to the end of your life when you're out of time and then you got to worry about God's judgment. God's judgment is woven through our lives. Discipline, I know we could use some other words for it, but that's the reality of it. And I think knowing how to pray when you recognize that is a very important part of your prayer toolkit. And so we're going to at least open the conversation in this session. Matthew 24 is a part of Jesus' most lengthy prophetic discourse. Mark, Luke 21, Matthew 24, it's in Mark, they're the same. It's the same discourse from slightly different perspectives, but I brought you just a sampling from Matthew 24. We're not going to read the whole thing. You'll be hearing of wars and rumors of wars. See that you're not frightened, for those things must take place, but that is not yet the end. I really want to frame this passage with that verse. Jesus said, you're going to hear about some frightening things. But then he says something that seems a little out of place. See that you're not frightened. When you hear frightening things, Jesus said, don't be frightened. So he's trying to reorient our attention. Things that would frighten people who don't know me, you don't have to be afraid of. Now, that doesn't mean that leading a life of faith or obedience to Jesus means you're in the clueless line. It means you have an informed situational awareness. But some of us respond with fear. And so we don't like to hear the news, or we don't like to pay attention to what's happening, or we would just rather talk about what happened in the first century or talk about Moses, because there's some comfort in those because we know the ending of the story. You know, if I'm going to watch a movie, which I don't do very, but I'm going to watch one, I like to watch one where I know the good guys are going to win and the bad guys are going to lose. I don't want like a realistic movie. I live in the real world. If I'm going to take an hour or so to rest my brain, I want the good guys to win. And sometimes I think we hide from the reality of the world we live in, and we go read the stories of our heroes because we know they're going to win. And we just recycle. But I think the point of Scripture is to help us engage our world with truth. And Jesus said, see that you're not frightened. Those things have to take place, but that's not the end. And then he lists a whole series of things, nation will rise against nation, kingdom against kingdom. The word translated there is ethnos, from which we get ethnic. He said there's going to be ethnic conflict in the earth. Gee, we see a bit of that. These things are merely the beginning of birth pains. Then they're going to deliver you to tribulation. Tribulation means, in the word in Greek that's translated tribulation, means big trouble. They're going to deliver you into big trouble. Ah, don't you wish Jesus said they're going to deliver to your house cotton candy? I mean, or ice cream? Bluebell. Three times a week. Then they'll kill you. And you'll be hated by all nations because of my name. It seems to me that in my lifetime, at least, there's been a primary objective amongst the people of faith to do everything in our power not to be rejected. We just don't want to be rejected because of the gospel. So we'll try to find a way to say it that's acceptable to people that don't want to hear it. And I think we need to listen to Jesus. He said there'll be times and seasons when there'll be an intolerance for the gospel. Not a rejection of religion, but they're not going to want to hear about the gospel. In verse 10, at that time, many will fall away and betray one another, and they'll hate one another. And many false prophets will arise and mislead many. And lawlessness will increase, and people's love will grow cold. There's multiple Greek words for love. The one that's used there is agape. It's the word for God's love. So it's the love in the hearts of God's people that will grow cold because of the violence. But the one who endures to the end will be saved. We're going to have to endure some things. This gospel of the kingdom will be preached in the whole world as a testimony to all nations. And then the end will come. So in spite of all the stuff, the hatred, the opposition, all the stuff, what's going to happen in the midst of all of that? The gospel of the kingdom is going to be preached in the whole world. Amen. Well, Pastor, I think it would be better if the gospel could be preached like as a part of a big parade with ticker tape and lemonade. Well, I'm not disagreeing with you, but Jesus has given us some insight. And I think we need that to inform our prayers. What are we praying? Well, we can certainly pray for our own preservation and our protection and the things that we need to guide us on the journey. But I think we also have a primary assignment to pray that this gospel of the kingdom will be preached in the whole world. Amen. We can't pull our punches. We can't say you don't really need a savior because, you know, sin's not so bad. The whole Jesus story, the whole redemptive story is essential, is at the heart of our faith because we need a savior because sin will destroy you and separate you from God. And to be reconciled to God, somebody has to take the punishment for our sin. So a message of faith that doesn't acknowledge sin and our need for a redeemer is a false gospel. But in the midst of all this stuff, the gospel of the kingdom is going to be preached in the whole world. That's amazing to me. So I'm going to suggest we want to expand our portfolio of prayer to be able to pray triumphantly, hopefully, joyfully even, in the midst of those kind of stresses. Because a part of what Jesus is describing is God's judgment on this present age. The book of Daniel, many of you are familiar with Daniel, one of the heroes of our Bible. Daniel has a unique affirmation in Scripture. On multiple occasions, an archangel shows up and says to Daniel, "You are highly favored by God." Wow. I mean, if that happens at your house, you're going to try to get a video. Looking for your phone. Could you say that again? Highly favored by God. And yet Daniel's entire life is lived as a slave in Babylon, where he suffers physically as a part of God's judgment upon his people. So in the midst of God's judgment, God watches over Daniel's life and uses him in the most profound ways, even giving Daniel insight and revelation to what would happen at the end of the age that is informing our lives until now. So in the midst of difficulty and challenge and even the judgment of God, the purposes of God can come forward in your life, the insight, the revelation, the protection, the provision.
3: We'll be right back. But first, a word from Pastor Allen about his new book.
4: Folks, understanding who you are in Christ, the price that was paid to give you status in the kingdom of God,
5: 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In Christ Jesus, we are triumphant both in time and for all eternity. We put this little booklet together. 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
3: 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Now, let's get back to Pastor Alan with his message called Prayer and Judgment. Tune in tomorrow to hear part two.
4: Matthew 24 that we read, Jesus is pronouncing a message of judgment on the city of Jerusalem. The Jerusalem is going to be surrounded by armies. In fact, all the letters of the New Testament are written under the shadow of Jesus' prophetic message about the destruction of Jerusalem. But they didn't stop. They were very busy seeing that the gospel of the kingdom was preached in the whole world. In spite of threats, in spite of hatred, in spite of some physical suffering, in spite of all the things. So what I would like to establish as the beginning point is, even though we see some things in our world that are trending in a way that probably isn't going to bring applause from heaven, it doesn't diminish the opportunity for the message of the gospel of the kingdom to be shared. That's really good news. And if there are people that are agitated by it or unhappy with it or aren't applauding and aren't cheering, don't be deterred. Let's pray. Let's pray. Look at Acts 13. It's an intriguing window for me into prayer and discernment and judgment. They're all kind of wrapped into here. This is Paul and his crew. They traveled through the whole island until they came to Paphos. And there they met a Jewish sorcerer and a false prophet named Bar-Jesus. He was an attendant of the proconsul, like the local governor. The proconsul was an intelligent man. He sent for Barnabas and Saul because he wanted to hear the word of God. But the sorcerer opposed them, and he tried to turn the proconsul from the faith. And Saul, who's called Paul, was filled with the Holy Spirit. He looked straight at the sorcerer, and he said, "You're a child of the devil and an enemy of everything that is right." Just in case you're tracking here, those are not flattering words. For those that have imagined, every spirit-led message is one of affirmation. You need to read more fully your Bible. Paul said to him, "You're a child of the devil and an enemy of everything that is right. You're full of all kinds of deceit and trickery. Will you never stop perverting the right ways of the Lord? Now the hand of the Lord is against you, and you're going to be blind for a time. You'll be unable to see the light of day." And immediately mist and darkness came over him, and he groped about, seeking someone to lead him by the hand. And when the governor saw what had happened, he believed. Clever man. For he was amazed at the teaching about the Lord. Now, I'm suggesting that Acts 13 is the beginning point of prayer. If you haven't been willing to say, "Let's pray," with someone that you don't know very well yet, you probably want to start there. But I don't want you to stay there. I don't want to stay there. I want to continue to grow in the way I know the Lord, in the way I can cooperate with the Holy Spirit, in the way I will pray. And I think this is a window, at least, into one aspect of prayer. There's a discernment. We have to be able to distinguish between the Holy Spirit and the unholy, to see past packaging. to see past even expressions of power. The Antichrist and the false prophet will be very supernatural characters. Their lives and their ministries and their power will be filled with expressions of the supernatural. So if your only criteria for discernment is our expressions of the miraculous or the supernatural, you can be easily deceived. You and I will need to be familiar enough with the Holy Spirit to know the difference between the Holy Spirit and an unholy spirit. Because the sorcerer in this story is a supernatural character. Enough supernatural that the secular governing authority is impressed with the power he brings because it helps to manipulate people. And then when Paul encounters him, he responds with a boldness that it's a little uncomfortable just to read it. I can't imagine having been a part of Paul's entourage. Can't you imagine when he turns to the sorcerer and says, "You're a child of the devil"? Can't you imagine like Paul's companions are going, "Oh, he's doing it again. We're going to see the inside of another jail. Didn't somebody talk to him last time? Didn't you give him like that course on how to win friends and influence people? Could somebody not teach him to be just a little more chill? Feed him breakfast, he's hangry, something." Paul has this boldness to speak right into the circumstance. And when Luke is recording it for us, he goes out of his way for us to know that it wasn't Paul being carnal. He said Saul, who was called Paul, filled with the Holy Spirit. Not just because he was sleepy or tired or grumpy or hungry. Filled with the Holy Spirit, he said this. The language there is very Old Testament-like in severity. When people say, you know, the Old Testament, God is so harsh, but in the New Testament, he's still God. But the outcome of the encounter is the proconsul, the governor, becomes a believer. Sounds like the book of Daniel. When people are jealous of Daniel and they manipulate the legal system and result in Daniel being arrested and condemned to death. And the Sultan is reluctant because he trusts Daniel. And so Daniel's thrown into the lion's den, and it just happens to be a day when the lions aren't hungry. But the Sultan issues a decree that everybody is going to have to recognize the God of Daniel. There's a kingdom breakthrough that comes from the challenge to Daniel. And in the midst of the antagonism and the deception and the false prophet, the purposes of God come forward. Do you have a big enough imagination for that? See, I struggle with that because I don't like that stuff. I would rather have like an evangelism service whenever you feel the presence of God and there's a unity in the midst and the worship is so sweet. And all we said was Jesus and people began to weep and cry out, "Can't we be baptized now?" I mean, but biblically sometimes it means you have to like hang out with the lions, or you have to say in a public place, "You're full of the devil." I don't even think we want to think about that. I'm not even sure we want to pray about that. But I think God is inviting us to a different place. You see, I don't believe we're going to see the kingdom of God advanced if we're trying to avoid the issues of our day. We don't have to be angry. We don't have to be belligerent. But I don't believe we can hide. It's tempting. In 2 Chronicles, we get to see prayers in the midst of God's judgment. This is fascinating to me. The Spirit of God came upon Azariah. He's the son of somebody. And he went out to meet Asa, the king, and he said to him, "Listen to me, Asa and all Judah and Benjamin." This is the southern kingdom of Israel. "The Lord is with you when you are with him. If you seek him, he'll be found by you. But if you forsake him, he'll forsake you." For a long time, Israel was without the true God, without a priest to teach and without the law. But in their distress, they turned to the Lord, the God of Israel, and they sought him, and he was found by them. In those days, it was not safe to travel about, for all the inhabitants of the lands were in great turmoil. One nation was being crushed by another and one city by another, because God was troubling them with every kind of distress. But as for you, be strong and do not give up, for your work will be rewarded. Wow. Seems relevant to me. I'll start with verse 6. The statement was, in those days, it wasn't safe to travel. All the inhabitants of the land were in turmoil. That God is troubling them. And I'm going to suggest to you that if God is troubling us, the only real solution is God. When I see things happening that are illogical, they're irrational, when decisions are being made or policies are being made or people of faith are doing things and you're thinking, that makes no sense, then I think it isn't a logical issue. 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The political solutions, policy solutions, economic solutions, all the things that we put forward, further conversations, they're not going to bring real solutions. It's God that's the solution.
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12: Let's jump in and talk about the Jehovah's Witnesses. The founder is Charles Taze Russell. The focus is End Times. The publication is The Watchtower. In the 1800s, Charles Taze Russell, a man in his teens, a man who had no formal theological education, began to study the Bible and measure the angles of the corridors of the great pyramids of Egypt. When he put this information together, he came up with a date that he felt was the exact time when Jesus would return to earth. He felt this date would kick off Armageddon. He began the Watchtower Society. And Russell said, if you aren't a member of the Watchtower Society, then you will not survive Armageddon. After making statements like that, thousands began to join. 1914 came. Jesus didn't show. Armageddon didn't happen. And many were disappointed. Well, Russell went back to the drawing board. He crunched some more great pyramid numbers, read some more Bible verses, and he said, you know, I was wrong. It's not really 1914. It's 1915. That's when Christ will return. That's when Armageddon will happen. 1915 came and went. Jesus didn't show. Armageddon didn't happen. People hung their heads. In 1916, Charles Taze Russell died. A man named Judge Rutherford took the helm. He wasn't really a judge. He just called himself a judge. It's kind of like when I was in junior high school, I used to love to watch Julius Dr. J. Irving play basketball. I just started calling myself Dr. E. No one called me that. I just made the name up. That's kind of what Judge Rutherford did. And the judge was a brilliant communicator. He was kind of an eccentric guy, a prolific writer. And he began to distribute this Watchtower magazine, and he came up with his own date. Rutherford said, 1925 will be the time when Armageddon happens. And everybody got ready. You guessed it, 1925 came and went. Jesus didn't show. Well, the JW officials were reeling. They were embarrassed. And years later, they put down another date, 1975. They said, 75 will be it. 75 is the time of Armageddon. It's the time when Jesus will show. It didn't happen. I think you can tell already that JWs are obsessed with the end times, that they're focused on the second coming of Jesus. Here is how you gain salvation if you want to be a witness. There's a threefold process. Number one, you've got to have faith in Jehovah. Number two, you've got to have faith in Christ's ransom sacrifice for Adam's sin. And number three, you've got to have good works. And when I say good works, I mean serious works. You've got to be immersed by a Jehovah's Witness male in baptism. You've got to get into door-to-door preaching. You've got to get into literature distribution. You've got to make Kingdom Hall meetings. You've got to do all that. And if you do all that, maybe, just maybe, you will survive Armageddon. The Jehovah's Witnesses reject the doctrine of the Trinity. The Bible says that God is God. God the Father, God the Son, God the Holy Spirit. Three in one, one in three. They're all coexistent and co-eternal. Well, here's what the JWs say about the Trinity. Here's what they say about God, and I quote, "Jehovah is no Babylonian triad of gods, no God of three persons in one individual. Jehovah is only one God and one person." Here's what they say about Jesus. They claim that Jesus was really the incarnation of Michael, this super angel that God created. You see, they tell their followers that Jesus is a created being, and that when Michael became Jesus, Jesus died for Adam's sin, and when he ascended, he morphed back into Michael. They say the Holy Spirit is a force, an energy that does God's bidding on earth. How about the Bible, you might ask? Do they believe the Bible? Well, here's what they say. Quote, "Our truth source is the Bible." But here's the kicker. "As it is interpreted and translated and explained by leaders of the Watchtower Society." Their publishing house in Brooklyn, New York, cranks out 800,000 magazines a day. And witnesses believe this is raw truth from God. Here's what they say. "The Watchtower Society is God's sole collective channel for the flow of biblical truth to men on earth." Jehovah's Witnesses say, don't ever study the Bible on your own. Don't ever go to a Bible study or to a non-Jehovah's Witness church. You've got to have it flowing through the Watchtower. What the leaders of the Society of the Watchtower say about the Bible is truth, period. Selah, end of discussion. One former witness said this. She said, "I hated every minute, every hour of being a witness, but I thought it was the only way to survive Armageddon and to live on paradise earth. Many times I would have left it if someone had only presented the gospel to me." Jehovah's Witnesses say that the ultimate heaven, first-class paradise, is only reserved for 144,000 people. They say most will not fly first class in eternity. They say most worthy witnesses will fly coach in a place called Paradise Earth. Just think about it. There's 4 million JWs on the planet right now. And if you're a JW, and if you just do the math, you got to say to yourself, well, there's been at least 144,000 faithful, good Jehovah's Witnesses before me, so I guess I'll just settle for paradise earth. I guess I'll just fly coach for eternity. They have a works-based salvation because they say, if you neglect door-to-door witnessing, if you neglect handing out literature, if you're not a good member of the Watchtower Society, if you don't go to Kingdom Hall meetings, there's a great chance you will not survive Armageddon. Can't you see the intensity? Can't you see the obsession? Can't you see the fear? That's why so many JWs deal with psychological issues. Jesus said this in Matthew 11:28. What a powerful word for witnesses. "Come to me, all you who are weary and burdened, and I will give you rest." In Romans 3:28, the Bible says, "For we maintain that a man is justified by faith, apart from observing the law, apart from the Watchtower Society, apart from door knocking, apart from literature distribution. It's faith with no math. Faith with no addition, no subtraction, no multiplication, no division. Faith and faith alone.
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12: I want to make an obvious statement right now. Are you ready? Nike and Microsoft have done an outstanding job at marketing. You can write that down. That was an incredible statement, wasn't it? But I do want to make a statement that most of you do not realize. Because there's an entity out there that's done even a better job at marketing than Nike and Microsoft. The Mormon Church. This $30 billion empire has positioned itself alongside the other Christian denominations. They've said, yeah, we're just like them. Are they? The Mormon Church teaches their missionaries to use words and terms that resonate with those of us who are believers. They use terms like God, the Bible, Jesus Christ. But if you get them to define the terms mean something totally different to them than they do us. The Mormon Church has hired some of the best marketing firms on the planet. And these marketing firms have done a great job. For example, in 1982, the Mormon Church decided to place under one of their truth sources, the Book of Mormon, the following statement: another testament of Jesus Christ. The founder of Mormonism is someone you might have heard of, Joseph Smith. Their focus is twofold: procreation and becoming gods. Their publications, the Book of Mormon, the Pearl of Great Price, and Doctrine and Covenants. In the early 1800s, a teenage boy by the name of Joseph Smith Jr. was sort of confused over which church to join. He didn't know whether to hook up with the Presbyterian Church or the Methodist Church. His father spent most of his life looking for Captain Kidd's treasure with a divining rod. He was a known money digger. His mother was highly superstitious. So when Smith ventured out into the woods behind his home in Palmyra, New York, he said, God the Father and God the Son, Jesus Christ, appeared to him, and Smith claimed that they told him, and I quote, all churches are wrong, and they are an abomination. Several years later, Smith claimed an angel visited him and pointed him to some mysterious gold tablets buried in the same neck of the woods. Smith supposedly translated the words from these golden plates in a language Smith called Reformed Hieroglyphics, only a language that he understood, supposedly. And from that day, we have the Book of Mormon. Here's what some people have said about this whole interchange Smith had supposedly with God the Father, Jesus Christ, and this angel. Dr. Walter Martin says, with one special revelation, The Mormon Church expects its intended converts to accept the totally unsupported testimony of a 15-year-old boy that nobody ever preached Jesus Christ's gospel from the close of the apostolic age until the restoration through Joseph Smith Jr. beginning in 1820. Now, did you follow that? If you buy what Smith said, he claimed that he was going to be the person to restore the true church and that all the other churches were wrong, all the other denominations were wrong. Smith says, and he says Mormons should say this and believe this, that everything from the apostolic age until 1820 in the woods in Palmyra, New York, is just totally wiped out. It's totally obliterated. The Book of Mormon, Smith claims, is basically the history of a vast civilization that lived in the Americas. And Smith said the gold tablets, which are now the Book of Mormon, talk about Christ's post-resurrection appearances. If you read the historical record, you'll discover that the Book of Mormon is a pathetic copy of six novels that were circulating during the 1800s during this time, all talking about an idea that is not true, that the Indians were from the lost tribes of Israel. Furthermore, there has not been one shred of archaeological evidence or any historical data that substantiates one word in the Book of Mormon. There's not a historian inside or outside the Mormon Church that can back up one statement in this book. And for the life of me, this is my opinion now, I cannot see how the Mormon Church can revere and hold Joseph Smith in such high esteem when the historical record speaks otherwise. The head of the Mormon Church said this in 1980, any Latter-day Saint who denounces or opposes, and a Latter-day Saint is a Mormon, whether actively or otherwise, any plan or doctrine advocated by the prophets, seers, and revelators of the church is cultivating the spirit of apostasy. Lucifer wins a great victory when he can get members of the church to speak against their leaders and do their own thinking. Did you hear that? Now, on the other hand, Christianity says, hey, you do your own thinking. Questions are welcome. Are you a doubter? Come on, I'm a doubter too. Doubt and faith go hand in hand, we've been saying. Because if you don't have any doubt, where's the faith? When our leaders speak, the president of the Mormon Church said, the thinking has been done. When they propose a plan, it's God's plan. When they point the way, there is no way which is safe. When they give directions, it should mark the end of controversy. All this is documented. I'm not making this stuff up. It's not pie in the sky stuff. Log on our website, go to the bookstore, you can see all of my sources. But I will share with you several beliefs from the Mormon Church. And these beliefs, I'll warn you, sound like stuff straight from the X-Files. And I say that not to make you laugh. I say that in all seriousness, because 11 million Mormons who matter to God are duped into thinking that this is the way. That's my personal opinion. You be the judge. I can't make your mind up for you. Mormons believe this. Mormons believe that our God was once a person like you and me. That God once had flesh and bones, and he was obedient to his heavenly Father to such a degree that he achieved godhood. And now God has his own planet and his own wives and a tangible body on this planet like you and me. And while we speak, he is procreating, having sex with his wives, producing spiritual babies. Here's the second thing they believe. They believe that we all once were spiritual babies. And when we were born physically, the spiritual babies from the planet that God is procreating infiltrated those of us who were physical. And now, if we're good Mormons, we too can achieve godhood. And one day, if we're really good, we can have our own planet, our own wives, and we can crank out our own cosmic children. Joseph Smith said this, I told the brethren that the Book of Mormon was the most correct of any book on earth, and the keystone of our religion. And a man would get nearer to God by abiding by its precepts than by any other book. By the way, there's been over 2,200 documented changes in the Book of Mormon since it was penned. That's a perfect book. Only 2,200 changes. The greatest responsibility, Smith said, in this world that God has laid upon us is to seek after the dead. You know why Mormons are so into genealogies? They think if you can pinpoint your relatives, let's say you had a great-great-great-grandfather named Bill, and Bill was a skirt-chasing, dope-smoking maniac, you, as a good Mormon, can be baptized for the dead. They believe this. Number three, Smith said, another quote, "There are men living on the moon who dress like Quakers and live to be nearly 1,000 years old." When I saw Neil Armstrong walk on the moon, I did not see the Quakers roll out the red carpet right beneath the lunar module and say, "Come on down, welcome to the moon." Now, having said this, and I'm just reading history here, it's all documented for you. Having said this, the Mormon Church teaches that we will all face a cosmic trifecta when we die, made up of God the Father, God the Son, and Joseph Smith. After all this, Brigham Young, you know BYU, this Mormon university is named after Brigham Young, who had 25 wives, who was the successor of Joseph Smith, said this, "And he that confesseth not that Jesus has come in the flesh and sent Joseph Smith with the fullness of the gospel this generation is not of God, but is Antichrist." He said, "No man or woman in this dispensation will ever enter into the celestial kingdom of God without the consent of Joseph Smith." I could talk to you about the three levels of heaven. Mormons believe in the celestial, terrestrial, and telestial heavens. I could talk to you about secret temple marriages where they teach you four secret handshakes you're to give to God when you have your own planet with your multiple wives. I could talk to you about temple garments, which are sanctified underwear you're supposed to wear and never take off to ward off evil spirits, but I won't even go there. You can do the information and research yourself. But I do know, to me, that math does not work. You see, it's faith with no math. It's faith with no subtraction, no addition, no multiplication, nothing. No fractions, nothing. In Revelation chapter 22, verses 18 and 19, "If anyone adds anything to them, God will add to him the plagues described in this book. And if anyone takes away from this book of prophecy, God will take away from him his share in the tree of life." Here's what Jesus said in Matthew 7:15. "Watch out for false prophets. They come to you in sheep's clothing, but inwardly they are ferocious wolves." And see, the Mormon church preys, not P-R-A-Y, P-R-E-Y. They prey on people who know just enough about their Christian faith to be dangerous. And that's why so many baby Christians are just walking into Mormonism thinking it's the church when it's not. In my opinion, it's faith with no math. It's not faith plus the Watchtower Society. It's not faith plus door knocking. It's not faith plus literature or distribution. It's not faith plus the Mormon Church, faith plus Joseph Smith, faith plus Doctrine and Covenants. It's faith. We serve one God in three persons. They're coexistent and co-eternal, God the Father, God the Son, God the Holy Spirit, one in three, three in one. We have one book, the Bible. And Jesus said, there's one way. Get off the treadmill. Allow Jesus to press the stop button. Get off and say, I want to trust you. I want to put my faith in you, Christ. I believe, God, you sent Christ to pay the price on the cross for my sins and rise again. And right now, I received that.
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6: Most Americans think of Abraham Lincoln and they think of the Civil War or the Emancipation. But in 1862, he signed another hugely significant piece of legislation, the Homestead Act. It offered eligible Americans up to 160 acres of land, not as a prize for the powerful, but as an opportunity for ordinary families willing to live on it, work it, and build something lasting. Why did it matter? Because Lincoln understood that freedom was not merely the absence of tyranny. Rather, freedom required responsibility, labor, stewardship, and moral courage. A free people must be given room to build, but they also must be willing to cultivate what they have been given. That still matters today. Liberty without responsibility decays. Opportunity without character collapses. Lincoln's lesson is clear. A nation stays free when its people remain willing to work, build, and steward freedom under God.
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1: Wait till the King of Kings shows up, not the leader of a church group, but the leader of the universe. When he shows up, every eye will see him. You will not miss it. Continuing in Matthew 24, verse 29, immediately after the tribulation of those days, the sun will be darkened, the moon will not give its light, the stars will fall from the sky, the powers of the heavens will be shaken. Not only will we notice it and hear about it, but the physical earth will react when the Creator shows up. And verse 30 says, then the sign of the Son of Man will appear in the sky. Then all the tribes of the earth will mourn. Why? Because he's speaking about a time after the rapture of the church when some, thank you God, will come to faith during that tribulation period, but some will not. And those who rejected the Messiah because they said he wasn't true or wouldn't come will mourn over the fact that he arrives. And they have rejected him. They will see the Son of Man coming on the clouds of the sky with power and great glory. He will send forth his angels with a great trumpet. They will gather together his elect from the four winds, from one end of the sky to the other. This is the event that's called the parousia in Greek, the second coming or the return of the Messiah. See back to our timeline. You've got the beginning of the tribulation period after the rapture of the church, when that, see the slash in the middle of that section, the middle of the week, the 3.5 year mark when the Antichrist sets himself up to be worshipped, and then at the end of that period, there's the return, the coming back of Jesus. So these are the events that we're looking for, but what do we want to know? We want to know signs. We want to know clues, and that's why Jesus continues in Matthew 24, verse 32. What does he say? He said, learn the parable from the fig tree. When its branch has already become tender and puts forth its leaves, you know that summer is near. We've got gardener folks and farmer folks in the church, and they all know, well, when this tree buds and this plant blooms and blah, and listen, this is a flower and this and all. You know what season's coming. You know what weather's happening. You know what to look for because you're watching the plants. Jesus said, when the fig tree leaves begin to blossom, summer's coming. Farmers know that, he said. So when you see all these signs, when you see all these things, recognize that he is near, right at the door. When you see all these things, what things? The stuff he's mentioned earlier in the chapter. Wars and rumors of wars and famines and earthquakes and diseases and nation rise against nation and kingdom against kingdom. The birth pains. When you see all these things, recognize he's near, right at the door. And then he says in verse 34, truly I say to you, this generation or this people will not pass away until all these things take place. Now this verse has troubled people for centuries. Here's Jesus in about the year 30 AD sitting down for a private chat with 12 disciples. And he says, this generation will not pass away until all these things take place. That was almost 2,000 years ago. And guess what? Not all of these things had taken place when he said that. And not even today all of these things have taken place. Many have. And we can see how others could happen. He says, this generation will not pass away until all these things take place. Well, he cannot have been talking about the generation in which he was currently on the earth, because that's not true. It didn't happen. But we believe he tells the truth. So what generation is he talking about? It can't be that generation. It has to be a future generation. When all these things will take place, that time period, that generation will not pass away. Well, what generation could we be talking about? There's a whole lot of theories, but let me give you one of them. Do you know that throughout your Bible, your Tanakh, your Old Testament, there was a promise of God to his people, the Jews, that he would bring them back from being scattered around the world to their promised homeland in Israel? Deuteronomy chapter 30 says, the Lord your God will restore you from captivity, will gather you again from all the peoples where the Lord your God has scattered you. Jeremiah 23, I myself will gather the remnant of my flock out of all the countries where I have driven them. Jeremiah 32, I will gather them out of all the lands in which I have driven them in my anger, and I will bring them back to this place and make them dwell in safety. Ezekiel chapter 37, I will take the sons of Israel from among the nations where they have gone, and I will gather them from every side and bring them into their own land. For centuries, people read these prophecies that God will call his people, the Jews, back to their homeland. And guess what they said? Didn't happen. Didn't happen. God must not be trustworthy. Didn't happen. When my dad was born, and you read this verse, you would have said, God didn't keep his promise. Because my dad was born before May 14th, 1948, when the state of Israel was founded. And what did God do? He kept his promise. After nearly 2,000 years of exile, 70 AD, when the city was destroyed and people were murdered or taken as slaves and scattered, until 1948, God, you didn't keep your promise. God, you didn't keep your promise. But he did. The state of Israel was founded in 1948 with 800,000 people, 600,000 Jews. There's now more than 10 million people in Israel and almost 8 million Jews. And oh, by the way, when I told you the state of Israel was founded in 1948 on May 14, that's on the Gregorian calendar. But if you were to use the Hebrew calendar, you would know that the state of Israel was founded on the fifth day of the month of Iyar in the year 5708 on the Hebrew calendar. 5708. 5708. Do you know what, you trivia buffs? If you looked up the 5,708th verse in your whole Bible, you know what it says? The Lord your God will bring you into the land which your fathers possessed, and you shall possess it, and he will prosper you and multiply you more than your fathers. There are more Jews living today in Israel than ever in the history of the world, because God kept his promise. So the question is, when Jesus said, this generation will not pass away until all these things have taken place, maybe he's talking about this generation. Well, if that's true, then we are closer than ever, because it's been over 75 years. And what did the Messiah say? This generation will not pass away until all these things take place. Now, if this is the generation that we're talking about, our generation, then we need to be paying attention. We need to be watching. And that's when everyone says, well, what's the time? What's the date? And that's why Jesus says in Matthew 24, 35, heaven and earth will pass away, but my words will not pass away. But of that day and hour, no one knows. Not even the angels of heaven, nor the Son, but the Father alone. In his humanity, Jesus, who is eternally God, self-limited. And he says, only the Father knows the day. So you say, you can't discuss Bible prophecy because you don't know the day and the hour. You're right. You don't know the day and the hour. So that's why Jesus told us to watch for the signs, watch for the clues, all the things that we've been talking about so far. And you say, well, give me another clue. What's something to be watching for to know if the Son of Man, the Messiah, is coming back? That's the next verse. Jesus said in 24:37 of Matthew, the second coming, or he said, the coming of the Son of Man will be just like the days of Noah. Do you remember Noah? Noah and the ark, you've heard the story. All kids have heard the Bible story. It's from Genesis chapters 6, 7, 8, 9. Jesus said, the coming of the Son of Man will be just like the days of Noah. For as in those days before the flood, they were eating and drinking, marrying and giving in marriage until the day that Noah entered the ark. And they did not understand until the flood came and took them all away. So will the coming of the Son of Man be. Jesus said the culture, the society, at the time when the Messiah will return, will be similar, will look like the culture in the days of Noah. Well, that was over 3,000 years ago, so the culture doesn't look like that. Technologically, it doesn't look that way. Politically, it doesn't look that way. The names of countries on your map don't look the same. How is it possible that it will look like the days of Noah? Well, let's think about the story of Noah in Genesis 6. Verse 5, the Lord saw that the wickedness of man was great on the earth, and that every intent of the thoughts of his heart was only evil continually. And then one of the saddest verses you'll read in your whole Bible, the Lord was sorry that he had made man on the earth, and he was grieved in his heart. Did he love man? Yes. Did they turn their back on him? Yes, and it broke his heart. Genesis 6, Noah was called a righteous man who walked with God. 2 Peter chapter 2, of course, New Testament. The Apostle Peter said that Noah was a preacher of righteousness. He was calling people to repentance, to faith, even as he was building the ark. Now, do you remember that it took Noah over 100 years to build the ark? And this is when people like to ask me, so what does that mean, 100 years? And I say it's really hard to figure out because it means 100 years. And how many people said, you're a crazy old man. You're a fool. He said it's going to flood. This doesn't flood. God's going to judge the world. No, he's not. Because I do remind you that before the flood came, it had never rained. You're a crazy old man. And what was he saying? If he was a preacher of righteousness, God is calling us to repentance.
0: 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If Pastor Trey's Bible lessons on Faith Walk are a blessing to you, you can experience his teaching in person, along with powerful praise and worship music, when you attend First Melissa Church on Sunday morning. 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
1: So what did God tell him to do? 6:14 of Genesis, make yourself an ark, a big boat, cover it with pitch, with tar, make it waterproof. Behold, I'm bringing a flood upon the earth to destroy all flesh, which is the breath of life. But I will establish my covenant with you, and you shall enter the ark, you and your sons and your wife and your sons' wives with you. Maybe you remember 8 people were on the ark. Noah, wife, 3 sons, 3 wives, 8 people. Thus Noah did according to all that God had commanded him. Though he did. So he did. He built an ark when the world told him he was a foolish, crazy zealot. And then the flood came. And the world was judged. And it's a great story when we study the whole thing together. But if you jump forward to chapter 9 of Genesis, God said, I'm going to establish a covenant with you. I establish my covenant with you. All flesh shall never again be cut off by the water of the flood. There'll never again be a flood to destroy the earth. And the Lord said, I'm going to make a sign of my covenant to you. And guess what the sign of the covenant is? He said, I will set my bow in the sky. You call it a rainbow. What is that? It's a covenant that God said he would never again destroy the earth with a flood. So when Jesus says the days, the society, the culture of the time when the Son of Man comes, the Messiah returns, it's going to be like the days of Noah. What did he mean? Well, what was the culture like? What were the days of Noah like? It was a culture filled with wickedness, a culture filled with violence, culture which rejected human dignity as ones created in the image of God, culture with no regard for the value of human life, culture filled with sexual immorality, culture which refused to believe in a holy and sovereign God, and a culture willfully ignorant of spiritual things, focusing only on earthly pleasures and selfish pursuits. That's what it was in the days of Noah. I wonder what it's like today. Because what did Jesus say? Just like the days of Noah. And we look at our culture and we wonder what it's like today. And when the Son of Man comes, when Jesus returns, the question is, will you be ready? That's why he says in Matthew 24, verse 40, there will be two men in the field. One will be taken, one will be left. Two women will be grinding at the mill. One will be taken and one will be left. And this sounds like the rapture of the church, and it's similar to this circumstance, but this is not that event. This is the second coming. Meaning that when Jesus returns to earth, he's going to come differently than he came the first time. When Jesus came to earth the first time, he came very quietly, very humbly, a little baby born in a barn. The Christmas story. When he came the first time, it was very quiet and not many people noticed. But when he comes back the second time, it will be loud and everyone will notice. And the question is, will I be ready or not? Those are the two groups, those who are ready, those who are not ready. So then you ask the question, well, if I want to be ready, how do I get ready? Good question. Jesus continues in Matthew 24, verse 42. Be on the alert. Be on the alert. For you do not know which day your Lord is coming. Because we're not told the day or the hour, right? We're told signs and clues to look for. You do not know which day your Lord is coming. But be sure of this, that if the head of the house had known at what time of night the thief was coming, he would have been on the alert and would not allow his house to be broken into. He says, if your house gets robbed because you weren't paying attention or you weren't there, you weren't on guard, it's because you weren't ready. If you'd have been ready, you'd have been able to deal with it. He says, for this reason, you must also be ready, for the Son of Man is coming in an hour when you do not think he will. You say, well, what does that look like? How do you get ready? Well, Jesus gave a parable. This is the end of the chapter. Matthew 24 starts in verse 45. He says, who then is the faithful and sensible slave whom his master put in charge of his household to give them their food at the proper time? Blessed is that slave when the master finds so doing, or whom the master finds so doing when he comes. Truly, I say to you, he will put him in charge of all his possessions. But if that evil slave says in his heart, my master is not coming for a long time, and he begins to beat his fellow slaves and eat and drink with drunkards, the master of that slave will come on a day when he does not expect him, at an hour which he does not know. He says he will cut him in pieces and assign him a place with the hypocrites. In that place there will be weeping and gnashing of teeth. Jesus is giving a parable and he says, you know how you get ready? You think like today just might be the day. Oh, it might not be the day. But it might be today. And if it's today, am I ready? Is my heart ready for Jesus to return? Am I doing the things he's asked me to do? Because see, tomorrow morning you're going to get up and you've probably got a to-do list. You got to take the kids to school, or you got to go to the cleaners, or you got to go to the mall or the grocery store. You got a meeting to go to, or a doctor's appointment. You got to this, you got to that. We all have stuff to do every day. But the question is, anywhere on my list does it say, am I ready for Jesus today? Because it could be tomorrow. It could not be tomorrow. But the question is, am I ready? So what do I do while I wait? Let me show you a verse from Hebrews chapter 9. The question is, Jesus is coming. And while I wait, what do I do now? Hebrews 9, 27, 28 says, inasmuch as it is appointed for men to die once, and after this comes judgment. So Christ also, having been offered once to bear the sins of many, will appear a second time for salvation without reference to sin to those who eagerly await him. Now, these two verses deserve their whole own sermon. And it's a good one, by the way. But I'm only going to give you one little thought. It says it's appointed for men to die once, and after this comes the judgment. You know, this is why we believe the Bible teaches against a philosophy called reincarnation. Many people believe it. Many religions teach it. Many people like the idea of reincarnation, that your body dies and your soul moves to another body and continues to live. This verse says a man dies once, and then he comes to judgment. He stands before God because we believe you're created in the image of God. Your soul is given to you. Your body is given. And when your body dies, your soul lives on with God or separated from God. But you're not reincarnated as another person. There's appointed unto a man to die once, and then comes judgment. So Christ, having been offered once to bear the sins of many, how many times has Jesus died on the cross? Once. How many times will Jesus die on the cross? Once for all. And he will appear a second time for salvation without reference to sin. What does that mean? He's not coming to die for your sin again. He's already done that. And what do? Eagerly await him. So see, we need to live our lives. We need to go to work and go to school, and we need to do the things that God has asked us to do. We need to try to love our neighbors. We try to get involved in ministry. We need to try to find ways to connect with other people. We need to do all the stuff of regular life. But while we're doing all that stuff, we also have to have an eye open. Is this the day? And you ask, does the Bible have more prophecies? Does it have more clues? Yes, and we're going to get there. But we have to be on the alert, because there's two things at least that I know. The first thing I know is that Jesus came to earth and he lived on this earth as a man, God in the flesh. And he was beaten and murdered and buried and resurrected to new life and ascended to heaven. I know that for a fact. And the second thing I know is my Jesus, who used to be on this earth, is coming back. Because the same book who told me he would come the first time and he did is the same book that tells me he's coming a second time. And he will. The question for me is not, is he coming back? The question for me is, am I ready for him to come back? Are we ready? Let's pray about it. Our Father, we thank you that Jesus came the first time, humbly and quietly, and he lived as the Lamb of God who was sacrificed for our sin and was resurrected to new life. Thank you that Jesus came the first time, and we believe he's coming the second time, but it won't be quiet and it won't be humble. It will be as the returning King of all kings. Father, would you help us to be ready? Help us to be ready because we've bowed our heart to the King of all kings. We've given our life to the Savior, and we are trying to help other people meet him also. Father, we've got a lot to learn. We've got a lot of signs to look for. But most of all, we're going to trust that Jesus is coming again. Make us ready. And we pray this in his name. Amen.
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18: 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Everybody is. That's normal. 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
17: 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I'm David Jay, thanking you for joining us today as we listen, learn, and are challenged by God's Word, the Bible. 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The Christian walk is full of disciplines, the trials, the setbacks, the hard seasons that God uses to shape our faith from the inside out. And here we'll discover that every one of us is being controlled by something. And the question is, what is that something? You see, whether we believe it or not, someone or something is governing our lives right now. It might be a job, maybe a relationship, a habit, or our own emotions. But God wants us to be the one who dominates our hearts because He is good. And following Him is the best thing that can happen to us. So today, Pastor Jack teaches that being dominated by Christ brings power, joy, and love that we could never find on our own. When we hand Jesus the key to every room in our lives, well, we finally start living for others, just like He did. Now, with his message called The Discipline of Domination, here's pastor and Bible teacher Jack Hibbs.
18: Pride gets us into trouble, all of us. And you know we all battle this. You ever seen a group picture? You know, don't do this. But what if we move the camera like at the hockey game and around the sanctuary tonight? And you go like this. It's coming by me. Is it coming by me? Is it coming by me? Is it coming? Where's it coming? There it is! There it is! Right? Have you ever seen that happen? What is that? Pride. We're just so accustomed to it. You get a group shot, and the first person you're looking for is you. Oh, man. I told him to take another picture. It's weird, man. We have to be careful because we've got to ward off the domination of the flesh. Proverbs 4:23 says, "Keep your heart with all diligence, for out of it springs the issues of life." Our hearts need to be guarded and protected. Jesus said in Matthew 6:19, "Do not lay up for yourselves treasures on earth where moth and rust break in or thieves break in to steal, but lay up for yourselves treasures in heaven, where neither moth nor rust nor thieves break in to steal. For where your treasure is, there your heart will be also." Think about that. What I want, what we want as Christians, is to not have our hearts burdened with the things of this world, but to be invested in the things of God. And you want your treasure in heaven. And that's vital. Refusing what we want for ourselves very quickly. Galatians 6, verse 7 says, "Do not be deceived. God is not mocked. Whatever a man sows, that shall he also reap. For he who sows to his flesh will of his flesh reap corruption. But he who sows to the Spirit will of the Spirit reap everlasting life." Man, is that not true or what? You will someday reap a harvest. Every one of us are reaping today. Think about it. We reaped today dividends, a crop of what we've been investing in 6 months ago, or 6 years ago, or 6 hours ago. So think about that. How will your life look 6 weeks from now? Well, if that panics you, then change your course right now. Point number two tonight, it's this. The discipline of domination is, number two, receiving the domination of the Spirit, the Holy Spirit. Receiving the domination, the rule, the jurisdiction of the Holy Spirit. The Holy Spirit is who we need in this world. Church, more than ever, these are the last days. The world's gone nuts. World's crazy. The Bible warns about us. Listen, the Bible warns about us living in these days. Hear me out. The scripture says that one of the great dangers of the last days, Jesus said that while the virgins waited for the bridegroom to come, some of those who were waiting, their oil ran out. Remember? They ran out of oil and they said to the others, let us have oil. We'll buy oil from you. And they said, no, lest we let you have our oil. We'll run out. Go to the store and buy. And while they were gone, the Lord came. And those who had the oil in their lamps burning bright went into the marriage supper. And those who missed it, missed it. The Bible says, teaches us from Old Testament to New, that oil is the symbol of the Holy Spirit. The Bible warns us in the last days there's going to be churches and Christians who have a form of godliness. That is, on the surface, they look like really good people. But the Bible warns that inside, there's no Holy Spirit activity in them. They have a form of godliness, but they deny the power thereof. That's a reference to the Holy Spirit. We need the Holy Spirit in these last days more than ever. Asking God, Lord, fill me, baptize me afresh with the Holy Spirit. Romans 8:15 says, for you did not receive the spirit of bondage again to fear, but you received the spirit of adoption, by whom we cry out, Abba, Father. The Spirit himself, that's the Holy Spirit, bears witness with our spirit that we are children of God. Did you know that? Listen, that is such an amazing verse, Romans 8:16. If you don't know you're a Christian tonight, or you don't think you are, or you have no confidence that you're a Christian tonight, the reason why is because you're not a Christian. That's truth. Those who are Christians have a deep peace inside of them, where the Spirit of God is saying to them, you're my kid, I love you, stand up, turn left, go right, back up, whatever. He's leading us. And just that statement alone is so true, but it should tonight turn your cart over if you don't have that assurance. The Bible says these things have been written that you might know that you have eternal life. Do you know that tonight? You say, well, I don't believe you can know that. Well, the Bible says you're supposed to know it. Well, how can I know it? The moment you say, I believe Jesus died on the cross for my sins, and Lord, I own my sins. I'm not going to make excuses for them anymore. And I come to you, Jesus, and I ask you to forgive me of my sins. I accept you as my Lord and Savior. Be the domination of my life. In that moment, the Holy Spirit takes your life, and you become a temple of the Holy Spirit, the dwelling place of God. And that when that happens, it doesn't mean you're perfect. I tell you what, though, you want to be perfect in an instant. When that conversion takes place, you want to be perfect, and your great struggle now begins with your flesh. The evidence is the presence of the Holy Spirit in your life. Proverbs 16:32 says, he who is slow to anger is better than the mighty, and he who rules his spirit than he who takes a city. When the Holy Spirit is governing your life, your attitude, your spirit, the real you, is under the control of God. Listen to this, Galatians 5, verse 16. Did I warn you that I was going to give you a lot of verses tonight? Well, I'm warning you now. Galatians 5:16, here we go. Paul says, I say then, walk in the Spirit, capital S, Holy Spirit. Walk in or with the Holy Spirit governing your life, being the dominating force of your life. And you shall not fulfill the lust of the flesh. Mark it. Someone needs to hear this tonight. Are you an addict? Are you hooked on something? Grab that verse. Pray it until you get sick of saying it. Staple it on your, well, on your forehead, I don't know. But write it on there. That is liberty, man. He goes on. Verse 22, Galatians 5. But the fruit of the Spirit, this is very fun. Watch. The fruit, singular, it's singular. In English and Greek, it's singular. The fruit of the capital S, it's Holy Spirit, is love. Interesting. Scholars will argue about this. I think it's very simple. Look at it on the screen. The Spirit, the fruit that's generated when the Spirit is dominant in your life is singular. What is it? Love. What comes forth from the love? Well, let's keep reading. Joy, peace, long-suffering, kindness, goodness, faithfulness, gentleness, self-control. Against such, there's no law. You have to worry about the Ten Commandments when that's at work in your life, when the Spirit of God is at work. Look at verse 25. If we live in the Spirit, let us also walk in the Spirit. Isn't that a great prayer? Lord, I want to live in the Spirit tonight, every day from this point on, and I want to live and I want to walk in the Spirit of God. Guess what, everybody? Are you guys awake? Guess what, everyone? It's this. God will answer that prayer, guaranteed. Guaranteed. Receiving the domination of the Holy Spirit in your life, mark it down. The Holy Spirit is what Jesus wants for us. In John 14, 16, Jesus said, I will pray the Father and he will give you another comforter, a helper. Well, who's that? Watch this. That he may abide with you forever. The Spirit of truth, whom the world cannot receive. Because it neither sees him nor knows him. But you know him, for he dwells with you and shall be in you. John 16, verse 7. Nevertheless, I tell you the truth. It is to your advantage that I go away, Jesus said. For if I do not go away, the helper, the comforter, will not come to you. But if I depart, I will send him to you. And guess what happened? That was on the day of Pentecost. The Holy Spirit came. And then, look, the Holy Spirit is who we ask for. The Holy Spirit. Receiving the domination of the Holy Spirit in our lives, it begins this way, by asking for the Holy Spirit. As a Christian, we want to ask for the power of the Holy Spirit to be upon our lives. Luke chapter 11. You know this verse, this portion of Scripture very well, but mark it. Luke 11, 5 says, And Jesus said to them, Which of you shall have a friend and go to him at midnight and say to him, Friend, lend me 3 loaves, for a friend of mine has come to me on his journey, and I have nothing to set before him. And he will answer from within and say, Do not trouble me. The door is now shut, and my children are in bed, and I cannot rise up to come to you. I say to you, though he will not rise up and give to him because he is his friend. It's like, hey, it's late. You nut, go home. I'll talk to you tomorrow. I'm not getting up because you're my friend. Look what it says. Yet because of his persistence, he will rise and give him as many as he needs. What's the point? So I say to you, ask and it will be given to you. Seek and you will find. Knock and it will be opened to you. For everyone who asks receives. Do you believe that, church? Yes. And listen. And everyone who asks receives, and he who seeks finds, and to him who knocks it will be opened. If a son asks for bread from any father among you, will he give him a stone? The answer is no. Or if he asks for a fish, will he give him a serpent instead of a fish? No. Or if he asks for an egg, will he give him a scorpion? Sicko, weirdo. The answer is no. If you then, being evil, know how to give good gifts to your children. Here it is. How much more will your heavenly Father give the Holy Spirit to those who ask him? Ask!
19: 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And now, let's get back to today's message. 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
18: Point number three, and we'll wrap this up. Rejoicing now in the domination of Christ over your life. Rejoice in the domination of Christ over your life. His domination equals power. Will you mark that down? Is your Christianity marked by power? It should be. God doesn't have favorites. Your Christian life should be powerful. Powerful in holiness. Powerful in your witness. Powerful among your friends. Powerful among decisions. That you're making the right decisions. Powerful about taking a stand against this tide of evil. Power. In Acts chapter 1, verse 4 and 5, it says, as they were assembled, this is before Jesus gave his great command, as they were assembled, he commanded them not to depart from Jerusalem. Imagine, we read on the opening verse, you'll be filled with the power of the Holy Spirit and you'll go out from Jerusalem. But wait, wait, wait, the verses before it says, don't go anywhere. Don't go anywhere, but wait for the promise of the Father, which, he said, you have heard from me, for truly John baptized with water, John the Baptist, but you shall be baptized with the Holy Spirit not many days from now. That was on the day of Pentecost that happened. The power of the Holy Spirit, it's the will of Christ, Jesus, that it dominates you. And that's good news. Also this, quickly, his domination equals joy in our lives. Power, your Christianity should be marked by power and joy. I don't see too many joyful Christians these days. How can I be joyful? I lost my home. I know that's a horrible thing. How can I be joyful? I lost my job. Or how can I be joyful? Listen, you're confusing the word happy with joy. Happy comes from happenstance. I'm happy when things are going good. Of course you are. Everybody is. That's normal. You're unhappy when things are going rotten. Joy is independent of all that. Joy is a stable, unchanging presence that Christ brings in your life when he dominates you. Joy. You want to ask yourself this question, does Jesus Christ have access to those rooms in my life? The secret to joy in this world, my friend, is having Jesus Christ ruling your life. And here's where we end. His domination equals love. This is the best thing of all. You say, how can you put the word domination and love together? Well, it all depends on who wants to dominate you or what. If there's a maniac in your life who wants to dominate you, that's horrible. If you have a government who wants to dominate you, that's tyranny. But if you have the God of heaven and earth who says, I have loved you with an everlasting love. Therefore, with loving kindness have I drawn you. What are you going to do with that? Are you going to say, I don't want that in my life? What's wrong with you? His domination equals love. The Christian is the most loved person on the planet. You say, well, that's not what I'm seeing in the news. That's not what I'm seeing in the courts. That's certainly not what I'm seeing in the classrooms. I understand that. Who cares? You think this whole thing's going to pan out in the end, that it's some big popularity contest? Is that how we're going to win this thing in the end, a PR campaign? I've read the book all the way through, from Genesis to Revelation. Against all odds, we win. against all the tides and trends of humanity, Madison Avenue, and the world, we win. Why? Because we have completely surrendered to the love of God that comes in Jesus, and it's good news. Last verse, and we'll close up shop. It's John 13:34. A new commandment, Jesus says, I give you, that you love one another. Is this the first commandment before the 10, or is this the 11th after the 10? This is the one and only, a new commandment that trumps all the other ones. I give it to you, he says, that you love one another as I've loved you, that you also love one another. And by this, all will know that you are my disciples if you have love for one another. You can close your Bible. If we have love for one another, think of that for a minute. I wrote this down so I wouldn't blow it because I wanted you to hear this. What if tonight, let's just do this tonight. What if tonight we commit to actually expressing love toward one another? You say, where are you going with this? Just hang on. I'm talking about being so loving on Jesus that you say tonight with me, agreeing in our hearts and heads right now, if I love God and if Jesus is dominating my life and if the Holy Spirit is controlling me and I'm refusing my flesh from here on out, then starting tonight, I am going to start living for other people. Just that concept, if I went to Hollywood and said, I've got an idea for a movie, totally forgetting about yourself and living for other people, they would go, oh my gosh, that's going to be a box office hit. People like that feel warm, good thing kind of feeling. Let's do it. Why would Hollywood say, that's radical? You know why? Because it's no one's experiencing this. No one's enjoying this. And Jesus said it from the beginning. That's what we have to do. So imagine tonight, if right now, those of you who take this challenge, that you're going to start loving on people, no matter what, how tall they are or how large they are, if they're black or white or whatever color in between, it doesn't matter. You're just going to do the Jesus thing. Do the Jesus thing. How cool would that be? It'd be incredibly obedient. Father, we ask you right now in Jesus' name that right now we would make that decision, Father, as Christians, to recklessly obey you. Surrendering tonight to those loving commands of yours while at the same time violently refusing to be complacent anymore, to be carnal, saying tonight, I don't want anything to do with a worthless life, a self-centered, dead-end life. I want to live for Jesus. And maybe you're here tonight and you're saying, I want Jesus Christ in my life. If this is true, Pastor, this is the life I want to live. Oh, it's true, all right. But will you decide to follow Jesus? That's the question. Wherever you're at right now, you can say to him, Lord, receive my life now. Sins and all, I'm coming, God, and I'm asking you to change me, to forgive me, wash away my sins. If you want salvation, it's only through Jesus. He's the only one who died on the cross for your sins and rose again from the grave. Say yes to him right now. We ask it in Jesus' name, and all God's people said, amen.
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11: Welcome to Seculo. Will Haynes in studio today. We are talking about this breaking news item. This is a release that comes from Senator Grassley and Senator Johnson as they are conducting oversight into Jack Smith's Arctic Frost investigation.

0: talk about this and show this, and don't let this become the norm. Make this be the anomaly that we never let happen again. And that's why even today, that it came out yesterday and they're able to talk to the next, most likely next Attorney General of the United States, if Todd Blanche successfully gets confirmed by the Senate soon. Say, hey, we need more information. We need to know why this happened, and how we can also make reforms to make sure this never happens again. But how easily they were able to go by their filter team, it almost seems like that was the design, not a flaw. How quickly they accessed information. So while this may be the revelation today that they got members of Congress's text messages, the actual content of them, I want to know what else they bypassed that filter team on. That's a big, glaring question. And it's right here on the second page of the letter from the Department of Justice, where it says on June 11th, a different employee at the DOJ sent an email to the contractor managing the filter team's document review software to alert them to an issue. Apparently, the software's permission settings had been set inappropriately, allowing investigative team members the ability to access documents the filter team had not yet sorted or designated for review. The email asked the contractor to adjust the settings to prevent any such access, stating that this is top priority item from our end. Did they make that change? If they did, how was Mr. Windham able to then access those files so quickly, 26 minutes after they were set? We're on it, folks. Our team is currently looking at the best path forward to get more information, because this isn't the end. This revelation isn't the end of this investigation, to ensure it never happens again and that it isn't happening to every one of you. We have to keep fighting. We have to get the truth. We have to get to the bottom of it. And you can support that work as our attorneys are having to file in court, file lawsuits to get this information. Because even when there's a friendly administration, sometimes you still have to sue them to get the documents. And that's what we had to do earlier this week. So go to ACLJ.org today and donate. ACLJ.org/liberty to have your gift doubled and support this vital work to the American constitutional framework.
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4: 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I'm your host, Brian Perez, and we're going to be here in the studio for 2 hours today. 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How you doing, Jackie?
5: I'm doing well.
4: Good to have you here. And Chris Williams is here too. He's a licensed marriage and family therapist, and though he hasn't written any books, his life is an open book because he's always got something to confess. So yes. Chris, what's going on?
6: All right, Confessions with Chris.
4: Yes.
6: Here it is. You've heard that, you may have, but most of you heard the term KISS, K-I-S-S, which is an acronym for keep it simple, and sometimes you say stupid. But I like to use son with my own, because I have two sons. You know, keep it simple, son.
4: Yeah.
6: One of my confession is this. I complicate life way too often, way too much. Right? We get overwhelmed with all of the things. It's just like we got a lot of, I got things. I got things in my head. I got things in my life. It's just too much, right? And in the trees, I tend to lose the forest. In the details of life or in getting overwhelmed, I tend to lose the big, big pictures. And so the confession is that I lose the

0: narrative way too quickly. And I've got to get back on the core narrative of God's will for my life, of what's most important, what's most essential. And so there is this line. Well, one of it, it really goes back to Proverbs chapter 3. And it's trust in the, well, it starts off, let me go back that up. Let love and faithfulness never leave you. Write them in the heart. Bind them around your neck. Love and faithfulness. You want to keep it simple? Stick with love. Stick with faithfulness. It says, trust in the Lord with all your heart. Lean not on your own understanding. In all your ways, acknowledge him or submit to him, and he will make your path straight. And so a lot of words there, but let's go even back to Psalm 37, verse 3. And just the first part of that. It just says, trust in the Lord and do good. But the rest of it says, dwell in the land, enjoy safe pasture. Trust God, do good. And I'm like, if there is something I need to learn and come back to, and the story narrative I need to keep following over and over and over again, and when life becomes overwhelming, when it becomes too much, when the problems of the world or the problems in my own home become too much, or the responsibilities will all again, going back to all of the things. Trust God, do good. In guiding my boys and some major life decisions that they're making right now, we have found this principle so unbelievably helpful. Do we sense what God is doing here? Do we sense what God is up to? Do we trust that his ways are the highest ways? And are we participating in his goodness? You know, what the first line of my own personal core mission statement is curating God's goodness. Am I coming back to curating God's goodness? And then what that allows me to do is seeing all of the things that aren't goodness of God, that aren't trustworthy and trusting of God, come back to show that these are the things I got to get rid of. These are the things I got to let go of. And also it helps prioritize to say that these things, certain things in life matter. Then there's a lot of other things that maybe they matter, but they matter a lot less. Trust God, do good.
1: I love that.
2: 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But we so prefer dialoguing with you, hearing what's on your mind, hearing what's going on in your life so that we can help you. And we want to do that today for 2 hours. So grab an open line.
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2: 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And let's take our first call of the day. 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
1: And thanks for taking my call.
2: Of course. What's going on?
1: I've been having kind of, over the past, I would say, several years, I've kind of dealt with the past, the hurts and habits and hang-ups that I've had over a period of maybe 15 years. I've kind of stemmed into drug use and just one thing and another, and so I've kind of had some battles in the mind or maybe some, it felt more like a prison. But that topic that kind of brought up today, that your past is kind of that prison hold, is mm-hmm. is kind of, I think that it seems to still back and forth. I'm thinking, I don't want to think on the past, and I don't want to return to that, because I know there's destruction, there's nothing good, and I realize that, once God has forgiven me, he's blotted that out of his memory, and it's not to be he don't remember it. But I think mm-hmm. I at times do remember that.
0: Brandon, what's happened in the past, is it something that you have done, or is it something that has been done to you, or both?
1: Basically, it's kind of things that I've brought on myself, kind of things that I've made choices to. Instead of, things that I've dealt with, instead of...
0: You mentioned that, there's been struggle with drug abuse. My guess is that there's right. been struggles in relationships and hurts from relationships.
1: I've gotten into some toxic relationships mm-hmm. because of the... the drug use, and it's led me to, instead, if I'm understanding right, it definitely has caused some issues there in the relationships,
0: sorry to keep jumping in here, because I want to get as much good information as we can. Brandon, for you, was there substance abuse in the home that you grew up in, whether that be drugs or alcohol? And does that exist in your family?
1: It did not.
0: Okay.
1: No, I've had some family members. I mean, not immediate, but I have had some family members that have had, drug use in the past, but no.
0: Okay.
1: As far as immediate, no.
0: Yeah. And so if I understand right, it's like, hey, I am still, if I'm Brandon, I'm really, really struggling with moving past the guilt, shame, regret of the decisions of my past and my struggles of my past to move forward into a better today or tomorrow. Did I get that correct?
1: Right.
0: Okay.
1: Right.
0: Yeah.
8: Are you struggling with letting go of the past? You mentioned that God remembers it no more, but it comes back up for you. Do you feel like that's part of what holds you back, is that those memories still exist in your mind?
1: They do. At times I still, I still definitely seem to have them come through my mind at times, and knowing that, like I was discussing, the thought of returning to that is not even a question. I know what mm-hmm. is back there.
8: So here's the thing. It's a part of your story, and I think trying to cut it off doesn't really serve us well, because that's just us lying to ourselves. You said you know what's back there. You know what's back there because you have memories, right? Being able to look at the receipts, look in the rearview mirror, and see where you've come from can also help you to go forward. The problem is, it sounds like when you look in the rearview mirror, you then fall into a shame pit. Mm-hmm. And now you're stuck, right, and you can't move forward. Rather than accepting responsibility for the history, for the past, for the choices, for the hurts, the hangups, right? All of those things, you're going to take responsibility for it and also for your healing, because you mm-hmm. are not in that place anymore. But what does the future look right. like is the question. So what do you do now to maintain your sobriety? What are you doing that is good?
1: I've been definitely, I've got a Saturday, on Saturday nights, I go to a recovery meeting, here in Joplin, and I try to, you know, I make that usually, something that I do good. Almost every Saturday. I mean, there's a few Saturdays in between that I miss, but as far
8: but
1: as
8: you're
1: that
8: still
1: goes,
8: doing
1: I,
8: your recovery work. So right. so tell us, Brendan, probably, what yeah. can we help you with today? Do you have a question
1: oh,
8: for us?
1: Oh, I just, or it's just on, I just, that really stood out to me today. I seen that mm. on the topic, and that kind of really, and I thought I would just maybe get some advice or maybe mm-hmm. some,
0: yeah.
1: Some things to kind of press back, you know, press past that would be helpful.
0: Well,
1: for sure.
0: Brandon, exactly what Jackie was saying, one of the things that comes along with addiction, and it really comes along with the human experience to a greater or lesser degree, and that is shame. You know, and as I define shame is an identity marker, meaning it's trying to tell you who you are as a person. And that's where I differentiate it from guilt. Guilt is a healthy guilt is a gift. It is a conscientious understanding and conviction that something in me is off and it needs to be on. It usually points to behavior, whereas shame points to identity. And so in recovery, especially recovery from addiction, there really are, I'll say it's three, to oversimplify it to begin with, I'll say three things. One, as Jackie said, you don't want to cut off that experience because you need to learn from it. It's actually part of your testimony. It's part of what connects you to other people, but it also informs you on who you are, where your liabilities are. Your recovery shows you where your strengths are as well. But what we want to do is, number one, we want to learn from our previous experiences. Then number two, we want to let go and heal. And this is where you're at right now. You're at this point where letting go of your past mistakes, that's forgiveness. But along with forgiveness, there's a healing. There was damage that was done to you, maybe damage that was done to other people. And that's where a really good, strong 12-step process comes into play. Because we learn to take a look at ourselves in the deeper parts and see, again, our character defects, our shortcomings, i.e. our sin, and learn to let it go. Also learn to not let it define us. But we also learn how to own what we've done and make repairs with the people around us when we get into step 7 and 8. And so it's already in that letting go, and that healing is embedded in the process, as well as the number three mm-hmm. step is to grow and stay in it. Meaning that we're constantly growing. So I don't have to be the person I was yesterday, or I don't have to be the person I was 10 years ago, because I'm not. We're all in formation, and when we intentionally engage in that. Now, that internal shame monster that's going to tell you that you don't, you know, that you're not worthy, that you don't belong, you're not good enough, that these struggles that you have are just who you are as a human being, those struggles may quite honestly be there, hopefully to a much lesser degree the rest of your life. But I just want you to recognize that is the enemy trying to get you separated from God. Because God is has made you, obviously, as we, you know, more than a cliche, it takes a lot of work. God has made you infinitely valuable, beloved as his son. in which, going back to what I was saying, you know, at the very beginning of the show, of like, that's my struggle. Trust God. That God's good. He wants goodness for you, not in, and not just externally, but internally as well. And so as we engage in that, you may look at like, hey, this Saturday group is really helping me out. Add to it. Mm-hmm. Build on the things that work. Keep organizing your life around it. And that the more that we work internally, the more that things work around us externally. We oftentimes get it the exact opposite. We believe that the more things work around us, the more they work inside of us. And that is just fundamentally untrue. I find it the other way around. You're on the path, and I want to just keep encouraging you, championing you, cheerleading you on that path. Just build on it and separate your behavior from your identity.
8: And I would take that verse you heard Chris read, Proverbs 3, 5 through 6, trust in the Lord with all your heart, lean not to your own understanding, and all your ways acknowledge him. Mm-hmm. You may need to change your thinking. If your thinking mm-hmm. keeps coming back to the old you and beating you up, let's add some good. Let's add, look, whatever your life verse is, mm-hmm. that one just happens to be mine. That verse is my saving grace, probably saved my marriage. And so I, when things are hard, that just automatically comes into my mind. God, I trust you, and I will trust you in all things. And I know that you want good for me. Mm-hmm. And I just will meditate on that. And so I'm going to encourage you, come up with a verse that works for you. And if this one spoke to you today, maybe start with this one. And so that you can now have something good rattling around in your mind to help nourish you rather than continue to push that shame monster forward.
0: Yeah. You know, I look at it as Jesus looks at it. He oftentimes talks about our hearts and our souls as soil. Mm. And I think that that metaphor is really important and powerful because, you know, anyone who grows up on the land and grows up with the land knows that the soil has to be managed every day. I mean, not to the same degree, don't get me wrong, but or even just maintaining a house. Like if I don't take out the trash, if I don't make my boys take out the trash and the trash builds up, our souls and hearts are the same thing. Sometimes I another confession, I get into this entitlement that I shouldn't have to do this daily work. Mm. And I'm like, I'm sorry, that's not how it works. Okay. That daily work is cultivating our hearts, cultivating our souls, getting into that deeper work of seeing where am I off, where am I on? And that's why I love the work that we do here at New Life, because it is about life recovery, in recovering the life that God has for us. But recovery looks so much like taking out the trash every day. It really does. We want the big highs and the big, you know, spiritual experiences on the mountaintops or the big epiphanies. And I'm like, listen, I honor those, but those are only supported by sweeping the floor, by making the bed, you know, by tending to the details of our heart. And just one quick thing on that. One of the things in my journal entries, my number one, actually, is all the things inside of me. It's confession. It's getting it out. This isn't mine. This is taking out the trash. I'm struggling with, you know, greed here or lust here or malice here or here. And that's a good recovery program. Keeping it clean, keeping fresh soil so that good things can grow. Yeah.
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0: Absolutely.
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2: 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I'm your host, Brian Perez, here with Dr. Jackie Mac Harris and Chris Williams. We're going to be in the studio for the rest of this hour and all of next, so call in. We would love to speak with you like we did with Brandon just a few minutes ago. 1-800-229-3000 is our number. Now, if you can't call us when we're here in the studio, we understand. We would love it if we could have like 24-7, if we could have, you know, Jackie and Chris here at 3 in the morning so that you guys can call us. No? Jackie says no. Okay.
14: I could do three in the morning as long as I could sleep all day after
0: that. I was
14: going
0: to say, that time does not exist in my world. So.
2: Oh, okay. Yes. You've never seen 3 in the morning, so you're not even sure if it's there. But, so for those of you who can't call us when we're here in the studio, we've got a couple of other ways that you can get your question to us. You can email us. You can leave us a voicemail. And the instructions on how to do that are on our website, newlife.com/radio. Here's one of those questions that was submitted online. It is from Bonnie, who asks, what are my options in my marriage with no intimacy and my husband having an emotional affair? Bonnie says, thank you for your show. I listen to it daily. It has helped me in many, many ways. My husband has a close friendship with a married girl that is half his age. It began before she was married, about 5 years ago, at a horse event that they both compete in. She moved away and lives with her husband and her daughter and their baby. They communicate via phone, mainly, a few days a week. It was daily, but I told him he was spending too much time talking to her when he's married to me and has much responsibility on our farm and with business. He assures me that they only talk about their sport and sometimes her family problems. She's not saved, but they have discussed spiritual matters. She now attends a Catholic church. I know I've been overly sensitive, but I told him that he is creating a bond, whether he knows it or not. I suffer PTSD, much abandonment from my biological father, mother, ex-husband, and my daughter. When I bring up the subject of this relationship, he uses other people against me, name calls, and brings up every little thing that we disagreed on as far back as 36 years ago. I did have a one-night affair in the heat of the worst in our relationship. This gave me the strength to pick everything up and move out, including my dogs. I regret this night and have apologized, and he asked me to be truthful. I admitted it, and he uses it against me all the time with cursing and being vulgar. In counseling, he gets extremely angry if he feels he's being blamed in even the slightest way. This feels so discouraging, especially when he finds it normal to attack every part of me for every mistake and what I do or say that doesn't live up to his expectations. We have not had intimacy for the last several years, which, yes, this is my fault also. I recently became very paranoid and distraught when he told me that he has someone else and will be with her. But he said this is because he was mad. I left Joe twice. His promises to adore me and get along has always worked to bring us back together, but here we are again, and my patience is nil at this point. This afternoon, I'm going for my first EMDR treatment. So, Dr. Jackie, what would you say to Bonnie? There's a lot there.
8: Yeah, there's a lot there. One, I'm really glad she's going for her EMDR treatment. I'm also glad that she pushed on the relationship. Sometimes people think that a friendship with a person of the opposite gender is just fine. But as she said, you know, you're spending more time talking to her than you're talking to me. And that is building a bond. And before we know it, now we're in an emotional affair and that might even lead to something else. And then for him to, whether he was lying or he just rescinded his truth, to say that he has somebody else that he's going to be with. I mean, it's just it's a lot of pain that she's managing. My suggestion to Bonnie would be really to focus on her own work and so that she can get her mind clear to make the best decisions for herself. There is a tendency for some people to live their life in such a way that they don't get their needs met unless someone else meets those needs. And they genuinely believe that that's how life should work. They're not going to take care of their own needs, but this person adores me and they're going to prove it by doing what I need them to do. But that also means that that person may have to go against their own beliefs or identity, change who they are in order to satisfy this other person. And life is not going to be satisfying that way. People feel like they're being selfish if they put themselves first. And I always say, well, if you've ever flown on a plane, mm-hmm. you know that you have to put your mask on first. Mm-hmm. Now, I do believe, unfortunately, there is evil in the world, and there are people who would put on their mask and watch you die of lack of oxygen. But for the most of us, if we put our mask on, we're immediately going to help yes. the person next to us. But if I'm unconscious, I can't do anything for you. And I think Bonnie has spent a lot of time waiting for him to make it right mm-hmm. when she's got some work she needs to do for herself, and then she'll be able to make healthier decisions.
2: Yeah, and like I said, she's going to EMDR starting mm-hmm. this afternoon, which is great. What is EMDR for people who don't know?
8: Eye movement desensitization and reprocessing.
2: Got it. Yeah. And you can find out more about that on our website. We've got some articles and stuff. Chris Williams, we'll hear from him when we come back from the break, unless you can wrap up everything in 30 seconds.
0: I can't.
2: You can't. Okay. No, not going to do that. So we'll be back and we'll hear what Chris has to say about Bonnie's question. Bonnie wrote in through newlife.com/radio. You can do the same thing, though we prefer to hear the sound of your voice. So give us a call if you can. We're going to be here for the next 90 minutes at 1-800-229-3000. Kathy, I see you on the phone there. We will talk to you when we come back from the break here on New Life Live, 800-229-3000.
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2: Right before the break, I read a letter from Bonnie who wrote to us at newlife.com/radio. She just wanted help with her marriage because she believes her husband is having an emotional affair. And she confessed that she had an affair several years ago. And we heard what Dr. Jackie suggested for Bonnie. Let's hear from Chris Williams now.
0: Yeah, it really is just echoing, you know, what you said, Jackie. And that is the line I like to use is two unhealthy people cannot make a healthy marriage. And quite honestly,
2: in math, two negatives make a positive, but
0: yeah,
2: not here.
0: Yeah, okay. Right. And I say that marriage is a multiplier. You know, it's not. You, when we look at scripture, and it says the two will become one. Well, one plus one does not equal one, but one times one equals one.
2: Mm-hmm.
0: So whatever is unhealthy in you, you get in marriage, it's going to multiply. Whatever is healthy in you, hopefully in marriage, it can also multiply. But what I find is that even one unhealthy person in a marriage makes marriage really difficult. My point is the point that Jackie was making. If you're in an unhealthy marriage and you know that you are unhealthy, get healthy first. Get into your healing. Get into your growth. Because what is very obvious in what Bonnie was describing in her marriage, they don't even know what healthy relational behavior looks like, sounds like, or feels like. Someone, they are two teenagers mad at each other trying to figure it out, causing a lot of destruction, saying, well, if you do this, then I'll do that.
14: Right.
0: And I'm like, man, that it sounds harsh, but it's stuck in really immature relational patterns and behaviors. Someone needs healing. Someone needs growth. And Bonnie, that's you. Go first. And as you do, then it'll be clear on how to set boundaries. Then it'll be clear, as you said, the decisions that you need to make. Continue with your EMDR and go seek healthy, other healthy female relationships in your life that can show you what it looks like, including the resources that we have here at New Life.
14: Absolutely. I was thinking about that. Intimacy and marriage would be good for them.
0: Yeah, for
14: and
0: sure.
14: And restore.
2: Yeah.
0: Yeah.
2: Intimacy and marriage for you as a couple. That begins July 24th. That is next Friday. We would love to see you there. It's in Washington, D.C. And then for you, Bonnie, the Restore Healing After Betrayal Intensive in November. That's also in Washington. But before the Restore Intensive, we have a one-day virtual gathering that's happening on Saturday, August 1st. It's 4 hours, and you can find out about that at newlife.com. It's called Rescue. And you can also call us or go to our website, newlife.com, but that's going to be before Restore, so get more details about that. 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Thank you for whatever you can do. Let's go to the phones. Here is Kathy in Redmond, Oregon. She listens to us on Sirius XM, channel 131. And then Mary, you'll be up next, so don't hang up. Everyone else, 1-800-229-3000. But hi, Kathy, how are you?
17: Hi, I'm good. How are you?
2: Not bad. Thanks for asking.
17: Good. Good. Well, my question is, how do I pursue, if that is the biblical way? I have a daughter that was military for 8 years, went to Iraq in 2003. She's lived on and off on the streets, drug addicted. And had some contact with her last probably 8 years ago, and now nothing. And so I've been really worried about her recently. Her dad's in bad health, and so I wanted a way to contact her. So I've been praying about trying to find her, but I just can't seem to get an answer from the Lord. And so I thought I would call to see what is the best way to handle this. Like, should I try and pursue? She's an ocean away from me, so, or should I just back off and completely leave it in the Lord's hands?
2: Jackie, what would you say?
14: The mom in me is absolutely pursuing, but in a, I'm not sure that it would be in the way that you would pursue. I'm prior military, and so I'm thinking about her PTSD and support she might need. And so I believe in keeping the door open to relationship with my kids, but also not tolerating what's not tolerable. And so she's an adult, she's out there, but she's also hurting. And that would be the reason why I would be looking for her. She's hurting, and she's alone, and she's living on the streets. But you said it's been 8 years and she's an ocean away. And the other thing that popped out for me was that you're not getting an answer for God from God. Is it possible you're getting an answer and the answer is no? Right? Is he saying just be silent? Right? He may be saying just be silent.
17: Right. That's what I've wondered, just because I'll look occasionally at the court website just to see if there's, because she's been arrested a couple of times, and for a couple of years there had been nothing, and recently she was arrested apparently with possession charges, although apparently it was satisfied whatever happened. But I think what the result was that she was kicked out of housing, veterans housing, because of that. And so, and I'm not sure, so I'm assuming she's back on the street again. This is all just me reading.
14: This is you guessing and trying to put it together the best you can with what you think could be happening, which could be completely different than the reality. Do you have a way of contacting her?
17: None.
14: Well, I think that's your answer. Right, there, you don't have a way of contacting her. So then what's next? If you don't really have a way to reach her, then what is it that you're asking God for?
17: If I should try to go look for her in the homeless communities, or if the reason it's been on my mind lately is her dad is 82 and in poor health. And so I want a way to contact her if something happens to him, but maybe that's not up to me to do that. I just would feel like she'd want to know, although she hasn't contacted us in 8 years, so maybe not. I just want to get her help if there is someone out there that would be a mentor or whatever to her, find her, you know, lead her back to God. I don't know, but it obviously isn't me. So those are my prayers.
2: Yeah, and we're praying with you.
0: Oh my gosh, it's so heartbreaking, Kathy. And in the complication here of her dad's health, her condition, and the estrangement, all in the middle of it, creates these layers of grief, these layers of loss and pain. And that's what I want you to pay attention to, because oftentimes pain is going to get us to start taking actions, but we want to make sure that the actions are in alignment with what's healthiest. You know, I personally think that, like, if there is a desire to make contact with her, I think that that's good. I think that's healthy. But you have to understand, as you're grappling with this, is what Jackie was saying, is what's your part and what's her part? Does she have your contact information? If she were to reach out to you, does she know how to reach out, how to get a hold of you?
17: That's a great question. Yes, nothing's changed, so she could.
0: Okay, and I think that that's just this understanding that, like, if it was in her right now to do it, she would. But it's not within her. And notice how I just kind of a little bit demoralized it, depersonalized it, because I understand the nature of addiction and definitely understand the nature of PTSD and addiction, you know, and know probably the layers that she's buried underneath. Now, with that said, I don't think it's a bad idea to go and reach out to her to offer another, you know, just, hey, we're here, we care. We're here to help. If you need help, you know that we will, you know, move mountains within our means to be able to do that for you. If you're reaching out looking for some sort of closure or reconciliation with Dad, I think that that's a setup for disappointment. And mostly because she needs a lot of help before she can ever get to that point. So that's where it's living with and working through the grief of the loss of that relationship. And that's significant. That's a big, tall order there.
17: Yeah.
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23: Thank you.
2: Hi. How can we help you today?
23: I'm calling because I just wanted to get a little information on how I'm supposed to make myself feel better. I was in a long relationship for 20 years, off and on, and we got along really well, but I just felt like he let his family, mainly his daughter, dictate his relationship with me. And I just, I feel so broken. And I feel like, I think he lied and told them things about me that wasn't true. Mm. And I just feel so used because I did so much for this man. I'm still doing stuff for him and that I know I shouldn't. I got stuff still in my name that he's using, you know, and I just feel like.
14: Mary, you said he let his daughter dictate. You said he let his daughter dictate the relationship. What did you mean by that?
23: Because she don't like me for some reason. I just think that she just bought and she just wants him to himself.
14: That's possible. She's a daughter. But what did she say about you?
23: Only things that I have heard is that she don't like me. And I don't, because I don't spend time with her, but I did. I just think that's just a ruse. I did things. She has her own mother. I did Christmas gifts. I ever since she was a little girl, I bought her things that when her dad wasn't working. I did all of that. And I never said I did it. I always let him feel like he was the one.
14: So she doesn't know that it was you doing all of that. So you have a...
23: I did birthday gifts, Christmas gifts. I stood behind him.
14: You stood behind him. You did all those things, but you let him take credit for it. I just want to make sure I'm understanding. Yes. So she doesn't know, she doesn't have that information. So the relationship you had with her was through him. And so what you imagine to be true about her, the way you feel and think about her, isn't the relationship she had with you because it wasn't vocalized. And so there, you didn't build a relationship with her. Your focus was him. But because she's his daughter, you're loving him by making sure you get her a gift for this and celebrate that. And in that way, you're I think, hoping to honor him. But you did not build a relationship with her.
23: Well, I mean, but we had relationships. I mean, because I still bought her things.
14: You bought her things, but did you have a... Buying things for people in a relationship are different.
23: I know, but I tried to have a relationship. And what I talked to her, I tried to be there.
14: Okay.
23: It was like, you know, she has a mother. And she was always with her mom. She told things. I would try to have conversations about personal things. I wanted that relationship, but it was never opened up to me.
14: So then how is it, how did you get to the point that she was the problem with the relationship? What happened between you and your guy?
23: Well, because he, you know, it was always like nitpicking. It was always, it wasn't so much her all the time. It was so many other things. I don't even think he loved me anymore. I just think I was just there as a convenience.
14: What makes you think he didn't love you? What did he do?
23: He never really showed me love. He didn't tell me as much that he loved me. And the reason I say I feel like it was that because there was times that he was in a situation as to where he needed somewhere to stay. I was there. Even when he had left, I stayed there.
0: So
23: I let him back in.
0: So Mary, let me jump back in here.
23: I don't even know about the things that I did for him.
0: Mary, I do believe you're living in a loveless relationship. Or this was a loveless relationship, and I believe you stayed in it for so long. But part of the problem I think that Jackie is pointing to is that you're feeling broken. Like, your definition of love is fundamentally broken. That doesn't mean you're a bad person, because you fall into this category that a lot of us can fall into, and that love is an expression of possessions. right? It's an exchange economy. I do this for you, you do this for me. I give you a place to stay, you show me respect. I give you, you know, I buy you presents, you have a deep conversation. That's not how authentic love actually works. My guess is that you came by that very naturally. My guess is that you probably grew up in an environment where it was what I call an exchange economy.
14: Transactional.
0: Transactional. That's exactly it. Thank you, Jackie. So in that, but love is reciprocal. It's regenerative, meaning it's in the atmosphere. So when we go back to scripture, love is patient. Love is kind. Then we see what it's not. It does not envy, does not boast, is not proud, is not rude, is not easily angered, is not self-seeking, you know, on and on. Mm-hmm. But love always hopes, always trusts, always perseveres. We start to see that there are ingredients to love that we all need, but that when we're working with broken definitions, we end up getting broken love and then get frustrated over and over again. Mm-hmm. As long as love is an exchange economy of things, you're never going to get it.
14: Absolutely. And you're never going to feel loved if you're waiting for a particular sensation. It's almost like chasing that high. Like people have an experience with someone, it feels so good. And maybe it's the first time anyone's ever made you feel that way. And you're like, oh, this feels so good. This person loves me. Well, they enjoyed a moment with you, but that not isn't necessarily love, but now you've decided that this is what love is, and you expect that feeling to happen consistently, and people aren't going to be able to live up to that. I find love to be a decision we make. Mm-hmm. It's a decision we make to do life in relationship with someone, and we see them, and we understand them, and we know them, and it's like you said about the multiplier. I used to always say two becoming one is bad math. Only God can do that. And then one day I heard you say multiply. And I was like, yeah, of course. Of course things multiply in a marriage, don't they? And so if we're not multiplying good, we're multiplying bad. And it sounds like there's been a lot of that and some codependency. You mentioned you're still doing things for him right now that you don't believe you should be doing, yet you've self-abandoned to do those things for him. Yep.
0: To leverage love, in order to, and
14: now there's going to be disappointment because he's not going to meet you where you are. He's not going to meet your need. You must meet your need. All that you are buying, doing, giving, hosting, holding for others, what if you turned some of that on to yourself? I've had people say, well, I don't want to do it for myself. It doesn't feel the same. That is where we start, because that is the first problem.
0: Yeah.
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8: People began to recognize, those that had eyes to see, that we are now at a place in prophetic history that the stage is set for Yeshua, the Messiah of Israel, to return.

0: Israel is constantly in the headlines, but there's far more unfolding than what we can even see in the daily news. So how does Israel's place on the world stage reveal just how far God's prophetic plan has progressed and how near Jesus' return might actually be? Hello and welcome to Discovering the Jewish Jesus. I'm your host, Dustin Roberts. Today, Rabbi Schneider is going to connect the prophecies of the Old Testament with the book of Revelation, and he's going to help us see current events through the lens of biblical prophecy. Now let's get started. Rabbi?
1: So many things are happening in the world that are like neon lights pointing to the soon return of Yeshua HaMashiach. Beloved, the book of Revelation is 22 chapters long. It's the longest theological revelation of what's going to be happening in the end times, during the end times. It's the longest revelation we have of what the last days look like in the Bible. But some of us don't know that there's actually about 150 chapters in the Bible that talk about the end times. The book of Revelation is 22 chapters, but there's actually at least 150 chapters in the Word of God from Genesis to Revelation whose main theme is the last days or the end times. What this means is there's 128 chapters in the Bible, not including the book of Revelation. There's an additional 128 chapters in the Bible other than the book of Revelation that speak to us about what's going to happen in the end times. In Hebrew, we call the Old Testament, most of you know, we call it the Tanakh. The Tanakh stands for

0: Torah, which is the five books of Moses, the first five books of our Bible, from Genesis to Deuteronomy, the Nevi'im, or prophetic writings in the Old Testament, and the Ketuvim, or the writings. The Psalms, Job, the Proverbs, and other books are all part of the Ketuvim, or writings. So the Tanakh, the Torah, the first five books of our Bible, the Nevi'im, the prophetic books, and the Ketuvim, the other writings like Proverbs, Psalms, and others as well, these three types of books together are called the Tanakh. And there's so much in the Tanakh and in the words of the ancient Hebrew prophets that speak about the end times that oftentimes we haven't been taught. For example, this to me is stunning. Do you know that in the Torah, in the book of Bereshit, the first book of the Torah, the book of beginnings, Genesis, when Jacob, whose name was changed to Israel, when he blessed his sons before he died, his sons, of course, became the heads of the 12 tribes of Israel. When Jacob blessed his sons, he spoke about the end times or the last days. I can't even tell you what this makes me feel. Listen to what we read about this in the book of Genesis, chapter 49, verse number 1. Jacob is speaking. He's speaking to his sons. And he says, "Gather yourselves together so that I might tell you what will befall you," get this now, "in the last days." From the very beginning of God's word, the Lord was revealing to us the reality of the last days, what would happen and what they would look like from the book of Genesis through Malachi, through all the writings of the New Testament writers. I love this verse in Matthew 13:52. Messiah Jesus said this. Think about this, because what I'm doing, I'm going to be teaching the book of Revelation, but not only will I be teaching from the book of Revelation, but I'll be teaching the book of Revelation, get this now, through the eyes of the Hebrew prophets. So I'm going to take what John wrote in the book of Revelation, and I'm going to compare what John wrote to what the Hebrew prophets wrote about the last days. Listen what Yeshua said once again in Matthew 13:52. He said, "Every scribe," and a scribe was someone that knew and taught the Hebrew scriptures during the time of Yeshua. So he said, "Every scribe who is discipled for the kingdom of heaven is like a man who is a master of the household who brings out of his treasure new and old things." In other words, Yeshua was saying that everyone that is discipled, every scribe, every Jew that knew the Hebrew Bible that became his disciple would be able to bring out of the storehouse of God's word treasures old and new. Yeshua said, "Do not think I've come to abolish the law. I've come to fulfill it or to fill it full." And he said, "And everybody that teaches others how to understand and live by the principles and teachings of the law and the prophets will be called greatest in the kingdom of God." So I'm going to be teaching the book of Revelation, beloved ones, through the eyes of the Hebrew prophets. Now, it's also really interesting to me that this expectation that we're feeling right now in the earth, those of us that are believers, that something's falling apart, that something's wrong. We sense that Jesus is getting ready to come back, that what the Bible wrote about is happening, and we're beginning to wake up that Jesus is real. Some are being shaken by what they see happening, recognizing that what the Bible teaches is happening right before their very eyes, that what the Bible warned us about is happening right before our very eyes. And so some seeing what's happening in the earth, the breakdown of morality, the chaos that's happening in the world, the increase of danger, some are seeing this. They're recognizing that the Bible warned about this, and it's causing them to wake up and get serious about their relationship with God. But there's another level or concept that moves along the same trajectory of people waking up and recognizing this is what the Bible taught about what would happen in the earth before the Lord's return. There's another layer of this as well. for about 1,700 years, from around the year 300 A.D. to around, well, 1948, when Jewish people returned to their homeland, from around 300, from the time of Constantine, when Constantine Romanized the church, when he made Christianity the state religion of Rome, and basically he Romanized the church, from 300 A.D. to 1948, we see almost nothing in the writings of the church leaders about Jesus's return. So for almost 1,700 years, up until just recently, there was almost nothing in the writing of the church fathers, John Calvin, John Wesley, Martin Luther. I mean, these are the fathers of the major Protestant denominations. There's almost nothing written about the return of the Lord. Why? A few reasons. Number one, because of the fact that the church just got off base when it became really Romanized. But there's a greater reason. And the greater reason is that those that knew God's word saw in God's word that the Messiah would not return until there was another prophecy that was first fulfilled. And the prophecy that Bible students saw that needed to be fulfilled before the Lord could return is that Jews, Israel, needed to return to their homeland. So let me bring a little more information to the table here. I know that many of you are familiar with this. 70 AD, the Romans came in and destroyed Jerusalem. When the Romans came in and destroyed Jerusalem, we have what is called the diaspora. The Jews that were living in Jerusalem and in the surrounding region, they scattered. They scattered out of Israel, out of Judea, out of Jerusalem, to the four corners of the earth, just as the Torah and the prophets warned us would happen, that the city would be invaded and the people would be scattered, the Jewish people in Israel would be scattered to the four corners of the earth. That happened in 70 AD. So Jews were outside of their homeland from 70 AD to 1948, when Israel was born again in a day, according to the Word of God, which I'm going to read in just a moment here. And when Jewish people started returning to Israel, they started returning actually in big numbers in the 1920s, 1930s, when they were fleeing persecution from the European nations where they were being targeted, where anti-Semitism was rampant. Jews started returning to their homeland, 1920s, 1930s. But it didn't blow up until Israel was given to the Jewish people in 1948. And when Israel became the homeland once again of the Jewish people, after being out of their homeland for about 2,000 years, and Jews began to return in mass from all over the world, all of a sudden, the church recognized that prophecy had been fulfilled and things were now in place for the return of Messiah.
1: This is Discovering the Jewish Jesus, and Rabbi Schneider will be right back. But first, I want to ask you the most important question you could ever be asked, and that's, do you know Jesus Christ as your Lord and Savior? If you haven't yet invited Jesus into your heart today to lead your life and ask God to save you from your sins, I want to invite you, do that right now. If you're ready, then I want you to pray this prayer with me. Father God, I repent of my sins, and I ask you to cleanse me with the blood of Jesus. I accept Jesus Christ, your Son, as my Lord and Savior. Help me to follow you all the days of my life as you show me how. In Jesus' name, amen. Friend, if you just prayed that prayer, I'm so excited for you. Let us know by clicking Find Jesus at discoveringthejewishjesus.com. And now, here's Rabbi.
0: Let me read you some prophecy. Ezekiel 36, 24, the Lord speaking to Israel, "For I will take you from among the nations and gather you out of all the countries and will bring you in to your own land. So this prophecy is repeated throughout the Torah, throughout the Tanakh, that the Lord was going to scatter his people amongst the nations of the earth, and then he was going to miraculously bring them back to their own land. Now, I want you to think about this. For almost 2,000 years, Israel is in the diaspora. They're in exile. They're separated from each other by oceans. Some are in this nation, some are in that nation, some are in another nation. All over the earth, they're scattered. They're separated by bodies of water and oceans, so they can't even talk to each other. Yet they retained their identity as Jews, which is a miracle. They were marked by their Creator at Sinai, when God appeared to approximately 6 million, 3 to 6 million Jews at the base of the mountain. And they heard his voice and they saw the fire, they saw his glory, and they never lost the memory of it. So even when they were scattered amongst the nations of the world, they never lost their identity. They celebrated Passover every year, even amongst the nations where they were scattered, remembering how God called them out of Egypt. So here they are, 2,000 years, separated from each other in exile. Yet on May 14th, 1948, miraculously, Israel is reborn in a single day. So listen to Isaiah's prophecy in Isaiah 66, verse 8. Who has ever heard of such things? Who has ever seen things like this? Can a country be born in a day? Or a nation be brought forth in a moment? That's exactly what happened. And when Israel was birthed on May 14, 1948, and they became a nation, and there was demonstrations of both celebration amongst Jews and in Israel and Jews around the world, celebrations, and there was also demonstration of protest in Arab nations around the world. When that happened, beloved, the stage was set, and people began to recognize, those that had eyes to see, that we are now at a place in prophetic history that the stage is set for Yeshua, the Messiah of Israel, to return. So messianic expectation right now is at a place that it hasn't been at for almost 2,000 years. It began when Israel became a nation, but it's gotten stronger and stronger and stronger as the years have gone by, as we see what's happening in the world and the breakdown of sanity. I've already covered a lot of this, but I'm just thinking of AI right now and what is going on, where artificial intelligence is basically crippling man's ability to think. Oh, I could go on this, and I will, because I'm going to be walking you through the book of Revelation, and I'm going to be taking things apart and showing you specifically what the book of Revelation told us is happening and will happen, and how it's happening in the world right now. Here's some of the topics I'm going to be covering as I walk you through the book of Revelation in the season ahead. I'm going to be talking about what the Torah calls the time of Jacob's trouble. That's a code word for what the church understands as the Great Tribulation. The Hebrew prophets alluded to it. They called it the time of Jacob's trouble. All the nations of the earth are going to be gathered against Israel. It's going to be a tremendous, horrendous time for Jews and for Israel, even as we're experiencing now with anti-Semitism at an all-time high since World War II. We're going to be talking about that. We're going to be looking at what the Bible says, what the book of Revelation and what the other New Testament writers had to say about the time of Jacob's trouble. We're going to be looking at what the book of Revelation calls the Antichrist. Did you know that the Hebrew prophets also wrote about the anti-Messiah? We're going to be looking at what the Hebrew prophets taught us about the anti-Messiah, and we're going to be putting that together with what the book of Revelation teaches about the anti-Messiah. And we're going to see the synchronicity between the Brit Hadashah, which is the New Covenant Scriptures, and the Old Testament or Tanakh, how they fit together like a hand in a glove. We're going to be looking at the mark of the beast. What did John the Revelator mean when he spoke to us about the mark of the beast? What is the mark of the beast? We're going to be talking about that. We're going to be looking about what is known as the abomination of desolation. Yeshua said, let the reader understand. He said, when you see the abomination of desolation, which Daniel, the Hebrew prophet Daniel, wrote about, let the reader understand that the time is nigh. What is the abomination of desolation? We're going to look at the difference between the seven seals in the book of Revelation, the seven trumpets, and the seven bowls of wrath, and we're going to glean from that what I believe to be the timing of what is known as the rapture of the church. And I'm going to share some things with you that you may not have been taught before. I'm going to try to be as clear and simple as possible, and I'll let the Word of God speak for itself. We're going to look at Armageddon. We're going to be looking at the focal point of the return of Messiah. I remember a funny episode I had years ago. I was in a third world country teaching on the return of the Lord and how the Lord would return. The disciples looked up in the sky. They saw him lifted up into the clouds, and then angels appeared. And they said to the disciples, as they were looking up into the clouds, as Yeshua was disappearing, this Yeshua is going to come to you in just the same way, that he's going to return and he's going to first hit the earth at the Mount of Olives. The scriptures talk more about this. And I remember teaching this in a third world country, and somebody asked me, because he's going to return first at the Mount of Olives, they asked, will we see it happen over the internet? And I just thought that was kind of comical and kind of cute, very innocent soul. But no, Yeshua's glory is going to first spark at the Mount of Olives. It's going to hit there first, but in an instant, it's going to cover the entire earth. We're going to be looking, beloved, at the return of the Lord. We're going to look at the salvation of Israel. We're going to be looking at the mystery of the 10 lost tribes. We often hear about the 10 lost tribes of Israel. Right now, we only have 2.5 tribes, for the most part, generally speaking, living in Israel. We have the tribe of Judah, Benjamin, and Levi. But what about the other 10 tribes? Where are they? We're going to be talking about that. I'm going to be looking at the judgment seat of Christ, how the Lord's going to give us a reward when we stand before him for what we did. We're going to be looking at the reality of hell. Is hell really in the center of the earth? And is there a difference between hell and the lake of fire? Is there a difference between the first and the second heaven? We're going to be going into a lot of mystery and a lot of intricacies in the scripture. And I believe, beloved, that your faith will be reignited, that this is going to cause you to fall in love with the Lord in a new way, that it's going to cause you, I believe this is a prophetic word for some of you right now, to rise up out of those relationships that you're in right now that are holding you back from the Lord, that you're going to rise up out of those relationships and be set free to run after him. Do you know, in a sense, we're all missionaries. We oftentimes think of a missionary as somebody that travels to a foreign land to preach the gospel. But beloved, we're all missionaries in the sense that the Lord has given each and every one of his followers a mission. He said this to the church, go out and preach the gospel to all creation, making disciples of all nations. Some people like myself have an open door to reach people through media in such a way that the Lord calls upon those that don't have huge platforms to support those that do. Paul said we should support men that go out for the sake of the truth. Beloved, if you believe in me and you think this ministry is authentic, I want to ask you to financially support us with your tithes and offerings. We're able to lift up the banner of King Jesus and proclaim his soon return all over the world because of people that love him like you that are supporting this ministry. So simply, if you believe in what we're doing, you want to see the gospel preached and be a fellow worker with the truth, would you lift up your heart and ask him how he would like you to participate in giving to this ministry?
1: 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And now here's Rabbi again with God's sacred and special blessing. I hope the words of this benediction bless you and your family.
2: In the book of Numbers, chapter 6, we find a personal blessing from God our Father. 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The Lord bless you and keep you. 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The Lord lift you up with His countenance. And the Lord give you, beloved one, His peace. And now in Hebrew.

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19: There was a time that we used to think that anybody that talked about UFOs, unidentified flying objects, must be some crazy, wild-eyed fanatic. But have you noticed that there is an increasing interest in extraterrestrial events and affairs, UFO sightings, and unidentified flying objects? People worldwide have actually reported encounters with these UFOs over the last few years. If you know anything about the movie scene, and I hope you don't know too much about it, you'll notice the movies that are on UFOs, unidentified flying objects, space travel, blockbuster hits generating millions and millions of dollars. But government officials in the United States and many other nations have investigated these unidentified aerial phenomena, and they've begun declassifying documents and declassifying videos and producing reports for a curious public. And so you have to ask yourself some questions. Are extraterrestrials really visiting our planet? Does the Bible say anything about these beings from other planets? Are they real? Is this some big hoax? Will we ever have contact with beings from outer space? Are these sightings real or just some grand hoax? Now, recently, and this is what kind of prompted me to prepare this message this morning. Recently, the Pentagon has unclassified a number of documents on unidentified flying objects. The news media picked up the story, and here's what we know. If you've followed the news at all, you've noticed that Congress has passed a $2.3 trillion spending bill on coronavirus relief package. It was passed in December of 2020. But did you know that in that package, tucked away, there was a stipulation requiring the Department of Defense and the Office of the Director of National Intelligence to deliver an unclassified report on unidentified flying objects to Congress within 6 months? They were to compile what the government knows about these unidentified flying objects that are rocketing over American airspace. Now, the long-awaited report was just released. Now, it only has 9 pages, but it tells us more about this subject than anything that the American public has ever known before. As I was reading it, I was quite shocked and amazed at what the government actually knows and the report that was given to Congress. The first thing that was interesting, and here's what we know. Over the last few years, the government has reported 144 contacts with these UFOs or unidentified flying objects from military pilots. In addition to that, most of these came from 2004 to 2021, but the large amount were in the last couple of years. Now, as they looked at these 144 reports from military pilots, they could only identify one that was kind of a deflated balloon that was flying in the sky. Somebody thought that was an unidentified flying object. But the rest remained unexplained. Now, in a total of 18 of these reports, according to the report released by the Pentagon just a few weeks ago, that they reported that these UFOs had unusual flight patterns, that they could resist great wind, the wind blowing against them, that they could speed very quickly away with no record or no indication of jet propulsion, that they could go against the wind. They began to also notice that on a number of them, a small number, that the military had picked up radio frequency energy coming from these sightings. In 11 instances, United States airline pilots said that they had near misses with UFOs. Now, one of the basic questions we need to raise is, has this planet ever been visited by aliens or beings of any form from outer space? Are we in this universe alone? Is planet Earth the only populated planet in our universe? If there are beings on other planets, what are they really like? And what does this all have to do with you and me today in this battle between good and evil, in the great controversy between Christ and Satan? Now, the Bible does not give us all the answers about unidentified flying objects, but it does reveal that our planet is in the midst of a cosmic conflict between good and evil, and that we are not the only created beings in the universe. Good and evil angels battle for our minds. They battle for the supremacy of the world. So let's look for a few moments at the evidence in the Bible for life on other planets. Let's look at that evidence in Scripture. Now, is it possible that in this battle between good and evil, that the devil may be using extraordinary paranormal phenomena to prepare for a last day deception that he'll break upon the world? So first, is there evidence for life on other planets? And if there is, what kind of life is that? Is it fallen beings? Is it unfallen beings? You're going to the book of Job, Job chapter 1. We're looking there at Job, the first chapter, to try to get a picture of this great controversy between good and evil. Job chapter 1, you're looking there at verse 6. Now there was a day. Now there was a day. In the far distant past, in the millenniums in the past, in thousands of years in the future, in the past that relates to our present future. Now there was a day when the sons of God came to present themselves before the Lord, and Satan also came from among them. And the Lord said to Satan, "Where do you come from?" So Satan answered the Lord and said, "From going to and fro on the earth and from walking back and forth on it." So here you have a text in the Bible that says there's this meeting in heaven. And in this council meeting in heaven, the sons of God, and we need to find out who they are, they're obviously not fallen beings, because if they were fallen beings, they wouldn't be called the sons of God, right? So it says, the sons of God came to present themselves before the Lord, and Satan came from among them. And the Lord says to Satan, "Where'd you come from?" And he said, "Well, I've come from the earth." So evidently, Satan is the prince of the power of the air. He's the prince of this world. You remember Jesus said, the prince of this world comes and he has nothing in me. So evidently, Satan represents this planet, but these sons of God must represent other unfallen planets in the universe that God has created. You find this in Job chapter 2 as well. Job chapter 2 describes this again. And it says, Job 2 verse 1, "Again there was a day," so it's a different day, "that the sons of God came to present themselves before the Lord, and Satan came also from among them to present himself before the Lord. And the Lord said to Satan, 'From where do you come from?' So Satan answered and said, 'From going to and fro on the earth and from walking up and down upon it.'" So you have these two council meetings in heaven. Sons of God come, meet before the Lord. Satan comes as a representative of earth. The Septuagint is the Greek translation of the Old Testament by 70 Jewish scholars. When the Septuagint translates this expression, the sons of God, looking at the Hebrew of that, it says the angels of God. So evidently, God created angelic beings, and these angelic beings inhabit different places or planets in the universe someplace, far beyond our solar system. Satan comes representing the earth. Now, does the Bible teach that God created worlds and not only this world? It does. You look at Hebrews chapter 1. Hebrews chapter 1. If you have your Bible, take it and take a look at Hebrews 1. So we're setting forth the fact that God has created varying worlds in the universe, and that there is biblical evidence for those worlds, and that there's a host of good angels, angelic beings. We're going to study about these angelic beings this morning, and we're going to look at the good and evil angels and see this conflict between good and evil. In Hebrews chapter 1, verse 1 and 2, it says, God, who at various times and in different ways spoke in times past to the fathers by the prophets, that's the prophetic word, the prophets, Isaiah, Jeremiah, has in these last days spoken to us by his Son, whom he has appointed heir of all things. Now read the last phrase with me. You ready to read? Through whom also he made the what? The what? The worlds. So according to the Bible, there was a time that the sons of God came to appear before him. These sons of God are angelic beings. They appear before God. Satan comes from planet Earth to appear before God. In Hebrews chapter 1, it says God created the worlds. So in these angelic worlds, in these galaxies far distant from ours, they're not fallen by sin. The Earth is the only planet, the Bible says, has fallen by sin. It was here to this Earth that Christ came.
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19: But the Bible speaks about an innumerable company of angels, Hebrews 12, 22. The Bible speaks about 10,000 times 10,000 angels in Daniel 7, verse 9 and 10. In Genesis 28, the Bible speaks, of, remember, about Jacob fleeing from his brother Esau, and he sees this ladder come down from heaven as he's praying, and angels come up and down on that ladder. We have been visited by beings from outer space. They are not beings in some flying saucer, but they are rather angelic beings. If you could sweep the curtain aside and we could see with eyes divinely anointed, we would see good angels coming and visiting planet Earth. We find these good angels throughout the Bible. They are sent on messages of mercy to the people of God. To Abraham, they came with promises of blessing. You'll recall Abraham met two strangers approaching his home. The strangers were angels, and Abraham entertained them and blessed the entire household. Angels approached Lot and hastened him out of Sodom before its fiery destruction. Angels nourished Elijah when he was about ready to perish from weariness and hunger in the desert. Angels protected Elisha from... And remember, they gave him a vision. Elisha is trapped in this city. And his servant says, Elisha, we're going to be attacked. We're going to be destroyed. And Elisha says, with eyes divinely enlightened, they that are with us are more than they that are with them. Open your eyes. And there were chariots of fire with angels all protecting them. Angels appeared to Daniel when he sought divine wisdom in Babylon. Angels shut the mouths of lions when they wanted Daniel for lunch and they weren't vegetarians. Angels delivered Peter when he was doomed to death in Herod's dungeon and directed him also to Cornelius to lead the Roman centurion to truth about Jesus. Angels visited Paul in prison, and Paul and Silas saw the prison knocked down. Holy, righteous angels are God's ambassadors sent by heaven to guide, protect, impress, strengthen, and deliver his people. Angels loyal to God are God's ambassadors in this conflict. Are you not thrilled with the sense that the good angels outnumber the bad angels 2-1? And I'll show you that later from the Bible. Aren't you thrilled to know that the God that sent angels to protect, guide, direct, and strengthen his children is not asleep up there someplace? And as we seek him in prayer, he sends heavenly angels to us today to beat back the forces of hell so that we can triumph in the conflict between good and evil. Every asset that God could provide for our salvation, he has provided. Here are three powerful passages on angels, two in the Old Testament, the other in the New. Psalm 91, verse 11. Psalm 91, verse 11. You're taking your Bibles, going back to the book of Psalms. We are not alone in the struggle. We are not alone in the conflict. The God of heaven has sent forth angels. Psalm 91, verse 11. For he shall give his angels charge over you to keep you in all your ways. Angelic beings sent from heaven have charge over us to protect, to guide, to strengthen. Psalm 34, verse 7. I picked up a real nice nuance of this verse in the New Living Translation. I'll read it in the New King James, then I'll go back to the New Living, and I think you're going to really grasp something from that. Psalm 34, verse 7. The angel of the Lord camps round about those who fear him and delivers them. Here's what the New Living Translation says. For the angel of the Lord is a guard. He surrounds and defends all who, those who fear him. So when the devil comes upon you with the hellish forces of evil, when the devil comes upon you with the demonic forces of darkness, remember Psalm 34, 7. For the angel of the Lord is on guard, and he surrounds and defends all those who fear him. Hebrews 1, verse 14. Three powerful passages. Three powerful passages on the righteous, holy, good, just angels that surround us, protect us, defend us. Hebrews 1, verse 14. Are they not all ministering spirits sent forth to minister for those who will inherit salvation? Some passages read, for those who are inheriting salvation. So these good angels surround us. These good angels guide us. These good angels protect us. As you kneel in prayer, thank God for his love. Thank Jesus for the message of salvation. Thank the Holy Spirit for convicting your heart. And thank God for the heavenly angels, those angels that surround and protect and guide us. Now, the Bible teaches that there are not only righteous angels loyal to God seeking our good, but that there are evil angels seeking our destruction. The Bible teaches that 1/3 of the angels listened to Satan's lies, were deceived by Satan, and fell. We find that in Revelation 12, verse 7 to 10. It was so beautifully read in our scripture reading this morning. Revelation chapter 12. You're looking there to start at verse 7 to 10, and then we're going to go back to verse 4. Revelation 12, verse 7 to 10, and then back to verse 4. And war broke out in heaven, a strange place for war. Michael and his angels fought against the dragon. The dragon and his angels fought, and they did not prevail. You want to circle those four words, you want to underline them, and you want to have them deeply and indelibly impressed in your consciousness. They did not prevail. The evil angels that battled against Jesus in heaven did not prevail there, and they will not prevail in your life. The evil angels did not win that battle, and through Christ, they're not going to win the battle in your life. Jesus cast the evil angels out of heaven, and he'll cast the evil influences out of your life. They did not prevail. Nor was a place for them found anymore in heaven any longer. So the great dragon, that's Satan, was cast out, the serpent called the devil and Satan. Now notice, the devil is called the dragon, and he's also called the serpent. He's called the dragon because he destroys, and the serpent because he deceives. He deceives those who he wants to destroy and destroys those whom he has deceived. So the great dragon was cast out, the serpent called the devil and Satan, who deceives the whole world. He was cast to the earth, and his angels were cast out with him. If the devil had followers in heaven, in a perfect world, and he deceived one-third of the angels, would you not conclude that his deceptions are very seductive and very cunning? Would you not then conclude, if he can deceive angels in a perfect world, that we must clearly understand how to overcome his wiles as they are trying to destroy us and deceive us? Now, how many of the angels were cast out of heaven? You go back to verse 4, speaking in verse 3, another angel appeared in heaven, behold, a fiery red dragon, having 7 heads and 10 horns. And it says there, and 7 diadems on his head. His tail, that's the dragon's tail, drew a third of the stars of heaven of the angels, and threw them to the earth. And the dragon stood before the woman who was ready to give birth to devour her child as soon as it was born. So how many of the angels were not loyal to Christ but were cast out of heaven? How many of those? One third. How many of the angels remained loyal then? Well, you're good mathematical students. I knew that. Two-thirds of the angels, see, they were loyal to God. So here's the incredible good news. However many evil angels Satan had, how many ever thousands they are, we don't know. God has twice as many good angels. However many evil angels Satan has, God has these good, righteous, holy angels to surround and protect us. Now, Satan is a great deceiver. He deceives a third of the angels. And we're in a battle. This is a conflict between good and evil. This is a great controversy. Ephesians 6, verse 12. We're in a great controversy between good and evil. And we want to discover this morning, in this battle, how can we be victorious? How can we take advantage of everything that Christ has provided for us? Ephesians 6 and verse 12. We are in a battle. And as we enter the final days of human history, the devil's attacks will not become any less, they will become fiercer. He will use his deceptive, cunning power to mold our minds to conformity to this world, to lead us to temptation, to separate us from Christ. But we need not fear, because Jesus is more powerful than the evil one. We have heavenly angels that will come to our aid to enable us to triumph over the powers of darkness. Ephesians 6, verse 12. For we do not wrestle against flesh and blood, but against what? Principalities, against the powers, against the rulers of darkness of this age. Who are the rulers of darkness of this age? They're the evil angels. Against spiritual hosts of wickedness. Who are the spiritual hosts of wickedness? They're the evil angels. In the heavenly places, therefore, take on the whole armor of God, that you may be able to withstand an evil day, and having done all, to stand. So here we battle, we wrestle, not against flesh and blood. There is a battle. And the battle is for your mind. The greatest battle in Earth's history is not going to be some battle in the Middle East between opposing forces there. It's not some battle for Jerusalem. It is the battle for the human mind. And the devil is doing everything he can to capture your mind. He's doing everything he can to influence your thoughts. He's doing everything he can to dislodge your affections from Christ. Because the devil wants as many people lost as possible. But thank God, Jesus has provided salvation for all. Thank God, the Holy Spirit has provided power to overcome. Thank God, there are heavenly angels to guide and to assist, even in the most difficult times, even in the hardest places, even in the most unusual circumstances.
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19: It is a solid bedrock faith that cannot be moved in spite of everything around you that is appealing to your senses to surrender your faith. Paul tells us in Ephesians chapter 6, verse 14, Paul tells us just how to survive in the last days. You and I can be survivors and not statistics. You can I and I can survive the overwhelming deception that's coming upon this world. Heaven has provided every resource for us. Stand therefore, having girded your waist with truth, having put on the breastplate of righteousness, and having shod your feet with the preparation of the gospel of peace, taking above all the shield of faith. Stand therefore, girding your waist with truth.

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14: God, hear my prayer. 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And as we do so, we recognize what the psalmist is saying is that we begin to claim the reality of who God is, even in the distress, even in the mess.
15: 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In today's episode, Pastor Brian shares a lesson from Psalm 4. 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And while you're there, look for Pastor Brian's book, The Multi-Generational Church Crisis. This compelling book asks the question of the church, what could be accomplished in the name of Christ if we could better understand each other? Let's hear now from Dr. Brian Chappell as he shares the lesson, The God Who Answers.
14: A wise man once said there are two ways to live. One, to live as though nothing is a miracle. And the other way to live is as if everything is a miracle. Now, in an age of science and technology where there are materialistic explanations for everything, certainly a lot of people can live as though nothing is a miracle. And many people perceive that if you think there's a miracle, you're just misperceiving natural processes and are just naive about science. That's why it's so important to me that the man who said you actually can live as though everything is a miracle was that naive scientist known as Albert Einstein. And of course, seeing wonder around you in the world is not just reserved for scientists and mathematicians. Songwriters can see it too. Think of Louis Armstrong, I see skies of blue. Red roses too. I see them bloom for me and for you. And I think to myself, it's a wonderful world. I like that. Even science and sentiment come together to say there are wonders all around us. But how far does that get you?

0: okay, you know, in the mess, in the muck, maybe I can occasionally see some wonderful things. So what? Well, the so what is explained by the world's most famous former atheist, Andrew Flew, who wrote these words before his death: "I think that the most impressive arguments for God's existence are those now supported by recent scientific discoveries." Isn't that interesting? Of course, he was excoriated and scorned by many of his peers for giving up on an atheistic perspective of the world by saying, no, there's too much irreducible complexity, too much that couldn't have happened by chance. There must have been a designer of some sort. But if you believe that, how far does that get you? I mean, okay, what if there was that ancient clockmaker who long ago set things in motion? What if there really is a divine hand somewhere out there? What does that really get you to believe that there are wonders that are being orchestrated by somebody, something far away? It doesn't really get you what you need to make it through life. We don't really understand what it means that this psalmist is saying, the God who made the stars, made you, is saying there is a framework for existence that God has made and you fit in it, so that he is not something distant and remote, but present and real and powerful in your life. And the reality of that and the importance of it is explained not by scientists or mathematicians or former atheists, intellectuals, but by a mom. The mom's name is Nicole Cliff. And she recently wrote an article called "How God Messed Up My Happy Atheistic Life." She writes, as an atheist since college, the idea of a benign deity who created and loves us was obvious nonsense. She ran a popular feminist blog and wasn't always against religion. She sometimes actually ran religious commentary because she said she thought about Christians, they were simply charming in their sweet delusion. She wrote of herself, "I did not wish to believe. I had no untapped, unanswered yearning. All was well. And then it wasn't." It's a simple story, she wrote. "I was going through a hard time. I was worried about my child. One time I said out loud, 'Be with me,' to an empty room. It was embarrassing. I don't know why I said it or to whom. I brushed it off. I moved on and the situation resolved itself. But the door to belief had cracked open. Not just the door of consideration of a divine maker, but of a divine presence. That the one who had made all things, that huge framework of the universal creation, was the same God who not only had a framework for her life, but had placed her in that framework so that that God could actually be approached and spoken to. And you would believe that that God was still working beyond the natural processes for the good of those that he loved. That God is the God that Psalm 8 is talking about. Not just the God of great creation, which causes us to love this psalm. I'm just guessing for a lot of you, Psalm 8 may be your favorite psalm in all the Bible, because it's what we think about when we're on camping trips. We're out under the stars and we just kind of go, wow, the heavens declare the glory of God. Oh, Lord, our Lord, how majestic is your name in all the earth. And we just love that. But the psalmist isn't stopping there. He's saying, ultimately, the reason you know God did not make no junk, including you, is because the God who made those stars made you. And he's right here now with you. And that reality is what's causing the psalmist here to praise God with such wonderful and glorifying words. He just begins by looking at the creation itself. You see that in verse 1, right? O Lord, our Lord, how majestic is your name in all the earth. You have set your glory above the heavens. He looks at the glory of the stars and said, whoever made those must be greater than they. So the glory of God is on display is even greater than the stars, greater than the heavens and their display. And when you recognize he's saying everything that God has created is part of that display of the glory of God, it's just wonderful to think about. Oh, Lord, our Lord, how majestic is your name in all the earth. I can remember when that praise song was popular in our culture and lots of us love singing, you know, oh, Lord, our Lord, how majestic is your name. And now my favorite time of singing that song was on top of the highest dune in the Great Sand Dunes National Park in Colorado. I had for hours walked through rock and river and sand to get to that very highest dune. And as you got to that very highest dune, you could look over miles and miles and miles of sand dunes rimmed by mountains beyond them, framed against a blue sky, painted with white clouds, and then far away, millions of miles, but bright and intense, the glorious sun. And as I was there sweating, I just wanted to sing with my friends, oh, Lord, our Lord, how majestic is your name in all the earth. And as I led my friends in singing, in my mind, I wanted to have the voice right at that moment of Caruso or Placido Domingo. You know, I just wanted to... But, you know, it's windy there, and the sand's blowing in your face, and it's kind of thin oxygen. So I wanted to sound like Caruso, but it sounded more like Alvin the Chipmunk. And I recognized that in the face of the greatness of God's creation, I can just feel incredibly small and insignificant. And maybe that's the same path of David's thought here, as having observed in verse 1 how great is the creation that brings glory to God's name, he begins to think then of the little ones, of babies. Verse 2, out of the mouth of babies and infants, you have established strength because of your foes to still the enemy and the avenger. It's almost as though the psalmist, having felt small in the face of creation, thinks of the smallest expression of humanity, even babies. And then his mind goes one step further to think God is so secure in the majesty and the glory and the wonder of his power that he's not ordaining praise just from the great things, but even from babies. I mean, the intricacy and the intimacy of a baby's care is itself an expression of the majesty of God. Now, because I'm again a grandparent, as about 14 hours ago, and was preparing this message, some of the words about the miracle of birth caught me from the science writer Jeffrey Simmons. What does a baby's cry actually say to you? What is it declaring about the majesty of God? Simmons writes, how can you hear a baby's first cry and not believe in the miracle that God has produced? At 9 months after conception, the baby's brain sends a hormone through the placenta into the mother's pituitary gland. Although it's a complicated chemical, its message is simple. I'm ready. It's time. All the baby's complex systems, lungs, heart, gastrointestinal, nerves, brain, they are ready to make it on their own. But the baby's skull is not yet fused so it can be pliable enough to fit through the birth canal. As the process starts, the baby's adrenal glands add a shot of stress hormones to the baby so that it can bear the stress of the delivery. The child will not breathe until it's cleared the birth canal. If it breathed too soon, it would suffocate. If it waited too long, it would suffer brain damage. And just before the mother and child separate, the newborn gets a last-minute blood transfusion through the placenta and the umbilical cord that the placenta has stored till this very moment, that has just exactly the right chemicals and nutrients for the baby to survive the first moments. Oh Lord, our Lord, how majestic is your name in all the earth. The stars and babies declare your praise. I mean, even the secular songwriter knows it. Louis Armstrong sings also what? I hear babies cry. I watch them grow. They'll learn more than I'll ever know. And I think to myself, it's a wonderful world. Oh Lord, our Lord, how majestic is your name in all the earth. You create the stars. You create the mountains. And the babies are your miracle too. Oh, what wonder. How amazing.
1: 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It may seem hard for younger Christians to believe, but people over 50 were raised during an era when 90% of Americans identified as Christian. These older believers were once part of a majority group that understood the mission of the church was to take control of our culture, to halt its evils. At the same time, Christians under 50 have lived their entire lives perceiving themselves as a minority that needs to make credible their faith to a secular, pluralistic culture. These distinct experiences and perceptions have a profound impact on the priorities different generations have for church ministry. It's no wonder that younger and older believers don't always see eye to eye. In his new book, The Multigenerational Church Crisis, Dr. Brian Chappell asks the question, what could be accomplished in the name of Christ if we could better understand each other? 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You can request your copy of The Multigenerational Church Crisis when you donate online at unlimitedgrace.com or by calling 844-41-GRACE. That's 844-414-7223. And now, more from Brian Chappell on today's Unlimited Grace.
0: As the psalmist begins to think of just the created things and now has moved to thinking about the children, he begins to think even of the glory of those children compared to the created things. And the psalm moves from just talking about creation's glory to the creature's glory that God has made. The psalmist begins to talk, verse 3, about two amazing wonders. When I look at your heavens, the work of your fingers, the moon and the stars which you have set in place, what is man that you are mindful of him, the son of man that you care for him? All right, the first wonder is, I think, I can actually see the amazing aspect of what you have made. That's a wonder. When I consider the heavens, I'm just amazed at who you are, God. But right with that amazement comes, and that you are mindful of me. In light of the expanse of what you have made, how could you possibly care about me? And yet, you do. And that's a glory too. When I consider the heavens, what would it actually mean if you, with what technology provides you now, could actually think of the heavens from the perspective and the proportion of God? Because of the Hubble telescope, we can see an expanse of heaven like generations before us would never have dreamed being possible. We estimate now that there are something on the order of 10 billion, that's with the B, 10 billion galaxies, each with, on average, 100 million stars, which, according to whatever math I couldn't figure, but was in the article I read, says that means there are 1 trillion stars. I don't know if that's counting the quasars, the pulsars, the white dwarfs, and all that, but 1 trillion. Now, I hear the big number, and it's impressive, but I don't know what it means. Some researchers at the University of Hawaii tried to make it plainer to us. They said that number is so large, the number of stars, 1 trillion, that if you were to count the grains of sand in every beach and desert and dune in the world, hear that? Every grain of sand in every desert and beach and dune in the world, there would be more stars than that. Now, you think of that this summer when you're on the beach, right? Look at all the sand. There are more stars than that. And our God created all of that. And you may get just some sense of why there is wonder in the psalmist when he says, when I consider the heavens, what is man? Who am I that you could think about me, that you would be concerned for me? And that's supposed to happen in some measure to humble us before the greatness of God, and yet to create the wonder that he still cares for us. I mean, there's a commonly told story about William Beebe, who was an explorer who fascinated United States President Teddy Roosevelt. And so Roosevelt invited Beebe to a vacation home that the Roosevelts had, and they sat out under the sky and looked at the stars and got in a habit of repeating a litany of what they were experiencing. They would look up to a familiar portion of the sky where there was this little smudge of light. And in looking at it, one of them would say these words: "That is the spiral galaxy Andromeda. It is as large as our Milky Way galaxy, according to the science of their time. It is one of 100 million galaxies. It is 750,000 light years away. It consists of 100 billion stars, each larger than our sun." And then they go silent for a little bit. And then Teddy Roosevelt, the president of the United States, would grin and he would say, "Okay, I think we feel small enough. Let's go into sleep." Yeah, it does make you feel small and make you wonder if there is so much, if it's so big, how can he care for me? And the psalmist doesn't say it lightly or easily. He makes it clear how deep and careful and intimate is that love of God for us. Verse 4, "What is man that you are mindful of him?" The word "mindful" there is a word that means consistent in consciousness, as though there is a constant consciousness of God for those of us that he has made. And that constant consciousness is even reflected in the next phrase: "What is man that you are mindful of him, and the son of man?" They're the words for talking about the generations of people that God has made, and the son of man that you care for him. Some of you were raised on the King James Bible, or you may still have King James translations in front of you, and it doesn't say care for, there it says visit. Or the son of man that you visit him or care for him. Because it's a Hebrew word that means to come close. Not just to care for in the abstract, but to come as a presence into the life of another. What is man? God, you've got so much to do. What is man? This little person, this billions of people world, that you would know me and care for me and visit your presence into my life as a caring, regarding God, for all that I need, for all that is eternal. How could you possibly do those things? And the wonder begins to be not simply that God is so big, but that he can come so close. That he's not saying, listen, don't bother me. I got to keep a drum and a spinning over here. I'm always conscious of you. And I come into your reality. I come into your existence because I care for you.
2: Heavenly Father, the Holy Spirit inspired those who wrote these scriptures so that we would know your divine nature and your heart of compassion. You wanted people like us in every situation and generation to know your heart and your power to help us. So we pray for that power and that love right now. Assure us of grace that is greater than all our sin, and of Christ's power to rescue us from circumstances we can't figure out or control. We ask you to forgive us so that we can live for you. And we ask you to change our hearts so that fear and anger, anxiety and resentment fade into the distance because we are so close to you. Assure us that whatever is troubling us is no surprise to you. We know you now, and we know you've got this, and you've got us in the palm of your hand. We are loved and secure forever. So now we rest our hearts in your heart. In Jesus' name, amen.
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7: Shalom, beloved. This is Rabbi Schneider. Consider this provocative statement. The problem is not that God gives signs. The danger is asking for signs without letting them change us. We have examples in the scriptures where friends of God asked for a sign and God gave a sign. Of course, God is not always obligated to give us a sign. And Jesus said a perverse generation seeks for a sign because the people that he revealed himself to, he gave them sign after sign and they still didn't repent. But sometimes God in his compassion, he'll lead us and guide us through signs. There's nothing wrong with coming to the Father like a child and asking for a sign. But the danger is if he gives us a sign and then we don't obey him. Let's take our walk with God seriously.
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13: Let's jump in and talk about the Jehovah's Witnesses. The founder is Charles Taze Russell. The focus is End Times. The publication is The Watchtower. In the 1800s, Charles Taze Russell, a man in his teens, a man who had no formal theological education, began to study the Bible and measure the angles of the corridors of the Great Pyramids of Egypt. When he put this information together, he came up with a date that he felt was the exact time when Jesus would return to earth. He felt this date would kick off Armageddon. He began the Watchtower Society. And Russell said, if you aren't a member of the Watchtower Society, then you will not survive Armageddon. After making statements like that, thousands began to join. 1914 came. Jesus didn't show. Armageddon didn't happen. And many were disappointed. Well, Russell went back to the drawing board. He crunched some more Great Pyramid numbers, read some more Bible verses, and he said, you know, I was wrong. It's not really 1914. It's 1915. That's when Christ will return. That's when Armageddon will happen. 1915 came and went. Jesus didn't show. Armageddon didn't happen. People hung their heads. In 1916, Charles Taze Russell died. A man named Judge Rutherford took the helm. He wasn't really a judge. He just called himself a judge. It's kind of like when I was in junior high school, I used to love to watch Julius Dr. J. Irving play basketball. I just started calling myself Dr. E. No one called me that. I just made the name up. That's kind of what Judge Rutherford did. And the judge was a brilliant communicator. He was kind of an eccentric guy, a prolific writer. And he began to distribute this Watchtower magazine, and he came up with his own date. Rutherford said, 1925 will be the time when Armageddon happens. And everybody got ready. You guessed it, 1925 came and went. Jesus didn't show. Well, the JW officials were reeling. They were embarrassed. And years later, they put down another date, 1975. They said, 75 will be it. 75 is the time of Armageddon. It's the time when Jesus will show. It didn't happen. I think you can tell already that JWs are obsessed with the end times, that they're focused on the second coming of Jesus. Here is how you gain salvation if you want to be a witness. There's a threefold process. Number one, you've got to have faith in Jehovah. Number two, you've got to have faith in Christ's ransom sacrifice for Adam's sin. And number three, you've got to have good works. And when I say good works, I mean serious works. You've got to be immersed by a Jehovah's Witness male in baptism. You've got to get into door-to-door preaching. You've got to get into literature distribution. You've got to make Kingdom Hall meetings. You've got to do all that. And if you do all that, maybe, just maybe, you will survive Armageddon. The Jehovah's Witnesses reject the doctrine of the Trinity. The Bible says that God is God. God the Father, God the Son, God the Holy Spirit. Three in one, one in three. They're all coexistent and co-eternal. Well, here's what the JWs say about the Trinity. Here's what they say about God, and I quote, Jehovah is no Babylonian triad of gods, no God of three persons in one individual. Jehovah is only one God and one person. Here's what they say about Jesus. They claim that Jesus was really the incarnation of Michael, this super angel that God created. You see, they tell their followers that Jesus is a created being, and that when Michael became Jesus, Jesus died for Adam's sin, and when he ascended, he morphed back into Michael. They say the Holy Spirit is a force, an energy that does God's bidding on earth. How about the Bible, you might ask? Do they believe the Bible? Well, here's what they say. Quote, our truth source is the Bible. But here's the kicker. As it is interpreted and translated and explained by leaders of the Watchtower Society. Their publishing house in Brooklyn, New York, cranks out 800,000 magazines a day. And witnesses believe this is raw truth from God. Here's what they say. The Watchtower Society is God's sole collective channel for the flow of biblical truth to men on earth. Jehovah's Witnesses say, don't ever study the Bible on your own. Don't ever go to a Bible study or to a non-Jehovah's Witness church. You've got to have it flowing through the Watchtower. What the leaders of the Society of the Watchtower say about the Bible is truth, period, selah, end of discussion. One former witness said this. She said, "I hated every minute, every hour of being a witness, but I thought it was the only way to survive Armageddon and to live on paradise earth. Many times I would have left it if someone had only presented the gospel to me." Jehovah's Witnesses say that the ultimate heaven, first-class paradise, is only reserved for 144,000 people. They say most will not fly first class in eternity. They say most worthy witnesses will fly coach in a place called Paradise Earth. Just think about it. There's 4 million JWs on the planet right now. And if you're a JW and if you just do the math, you got to say to yourself, well, there's been at least 144,000 faithful, good Jehovah's Witnesses before me, so I guess I'll just settle for Paradise Earth. I guess I'll just fly coach for eternity. They have a works-based salvation because they say, if you neglect door-to-door witnessing, if you neglect handing out literature, if you're not a good member of the Watchtower Society, if you don't go to Kingdom Hall meetings, there's a great chance you will not survive Armageddon. Can't you see the intensity? Can't you see the obsession? Can't you see the fear? That's why so many JWs deal with psychological issues. Jesus said this in Matthew 11, 28. What a powerful word for witnesses. "Come to me, all you who are weary and burdened, and I will give you rest." In Romans 3, 28, the Bible says, "For we maintain that a man is justified by faith, apart from observing the law, apart from the Watchtower Society, apart from door knocking, apart from literature distribution." It's faith with no math. Faith with no addition, no subtraction, no multiplication, no division. Faith and faith alone.
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13: I want to make an obvious statement right now. Are you ready? Nike and Microsoft have done an outstanding job at marketing. You can write that down. That was an incredible statement, wasn't it? But I do want to make a statement that most of you do not realize, because there's an entity out there that's done even a better job at marketing than Nike and Microsoft. The Mormon Church. This $30 billion empire has positioned itself alongside the other Christian denominations. They've said, yeah, we're just like them. Are they? The Mormon Church teaches their missionaries to use words and terms that resonate with those of us who are believers. They use terms like God, the Bible, Jesus Christ. But if you get them to define the terms mean something totally different to them than they do us. The Mormon Church has hired some of the best marketing firms on the planet. And these marketing firms have done a great job. For example, in 1982, the Mormon Church decided to place under one of their truth sources, the Book of Mormon, the following statement: another testament of Jesus Christ. The founder of Mormonism is someone you might have heard of, Joseph Smith. Their focus is twofold: procreation and becoming gods. Their publications: the Book of Mormon, the Pearl of Great Price, and Doctrine and Covenants. In the early 1800s, a teenage boy by the name of Joseph Smith Jr. was sort of confused over which church to join. He didn't know whether to hook up with the Presbyterian Church or the Methodist Church. His father spent most of his life looking for Captain Kidd's treasure with a divining rod. He was a known money digger. His mother was highly superstitious. So when Smith ventured out into the woods behind his home in Palmyra, New York, he said, God the Father and God the Son, Jesus Christ, appeared to him, and Smith claimed that they told him, and I quote, all churches are wrong, and they are an abomination. Several years later, Smith claimed an angel visited him and pointed him to some mysterious gold tablets buried in the same neck of the woods. Smith supposedly translated the words from these golden plates in a language Smith called Reformed Hieroglyphics, only language that he understood, supposedly. And from that day, we have the Book of Mormon. Here's what some people have said about this whole interchange Smith had supposedly with God the Father, Jesus Christ, and this angel. Dr. Walter Martin says, with one special revelation, the Mormon Church expects its intended converts to accept the totally unsupported testimony of a 15-year-old boy that nobody ever preached Jesus Christ's gospel from the close of the apostolic age until the restoration through Joseph Smith Jr. beginning in 1820. Now, did you follow that? If you buy what Smith said, he claimed that he was going to be the person to restore the true church and that all the other churches were wrong, all the other denominations were wrong. Smith says, and he says Mormons should say this and believe this, that everything from the apostolic age until 1820 in the woods in Palmyra, New York, is just totally wiped out. It's totally obliterated. The Book of Mormon, Smith claims, is basically the history of a vast civilization that lived in the Americas. And Smith said the gold tablets, which are now the Book of Mormon, talk about Christ's post-resurrection appearances. If you read the historical record, you'll discover that the Book of Mormon is a pathetic copy of six novels that were circulating during the 1800s during this time, all talking about an idea that is not true, that the Indians were from the lost tribes of Israel. Furthermore, there has not been one shred of archaeological evidence or any historical data that substantiates one word in the Book of Mormon. There's not a historian inside or outside the Mormon Church that can back up one statement in this book. And for the life of me, this is my opinion now, I cannot see how the Mormon Church can revere and hold Joseph Smith in such high esteem when the historical record speaks otherwise. The head of the Mormon Church said this in 1980, any Latter-day Saint who denounces or opposes, and a Latter-day Saint is a Mormon, whether actively or otherwise, any plan or doctrine advocated by the prophets, seers, and revelators of the church is cultivating the spirit of apostasy. Lucifer wins a great victory when he can get members of the church to speak against their leaders and do their own thinking. Did you hear that? Now, on the other hand, Christianity says, hey, you do your own thinking. Questions are welcome. Are you a doubter? Come on, I'm a doubter too. Doubt and faith go hand in hand, we've been saying. Because if you don't have any doubt, where's the faith? When our leaders speak, the president of the Mormon Church said, the thinking has been done. When they propose a plan, it's God's plan. When they point the way, there is no way which is safe. When they give directions, it should mark the end of controversy. All this is documented. I'm not making this stuff up. It's not pie in the sky stuff. Log on our website, go to the bookstore, you can see all of my sources. But I will share with you several beliefs from the Mormon Church. And these beliefs, I'll warn you, sound like stuff straight from the X-Files. And I say that not to make you laugh. I say that in all seriousness. Because 11 million Mormons who matter to God are duped into thinking that this is the way. That's my personal opinion. You be the judge. I can't make your mind up for you. Mormons believe this. Mormons believe that our God was once a person like you and me. That God once had flesh and bones, and he was obedient to his heavenly Father to such a degree that he achieved godhood. And now God has his own planet and his own wives and a tangible body on this planet like you and me. And while we speak, he is procreating, having sex with his wives, producing spiritual babies. Here's the second thing they believe. They believe that we all once were spiritual babies. And when we were born physically, the spiritual babies from the planet that God is procreating infiltrated those of us who were physical, and now if we're good Mormons, we too can achieve godhood, and one day, if we're really good, we can have our own planet, our own wives, and we can crank out our own cosmic children. Joseph Smith said this, I told the brethren that the Book of Mormon was the most correct of any book on earth and the keystone of our religion, and a man would get nearer to God by abiding by its precepts than by any other book. By the way, there's been over 2,200 documented changes in the Book of Mormon since it was penned. That's a perfect book. Only 2,200 changes. The greatest responsibility, Smith said, in this world that God has laid upon us is to seek after the dead. You know why Mormons are so into genealogies? They think if you can pinpoint your relatives, let's say you had a great, great, great grandfather named Bill, and Bill was a skirt chasing, dope smoking maniac, you, as a good Mormon, can be baptized for the dead. They believe this. Number three, Smith said, another quote, there are men living on the moon who dress like Quakers and live to be nearly 1,000 years old. When I saw Neil Armstrong walk on the moon, I did not see the Quakers roll out the red carpet right beneath the lunar module and say, come on down, welcome to the moon. Now, having said this, and I'm just reading history here. It's all documented for you. Having said this, the Mormon Church teaches that we will all face a cosmic trifecta when we die, made up of God the Father, God the Son, and Joseph Smith. After all this, Brigham Young, you know BYU, this Mormon university is named after Brigham Young, who had 25 wives, who was the successor of Joseph Smith, said this, and he that confesseth not that Jesus has come in the flesh and sent Joseph Smith with the fullness of the gospel this generation is not of God, but is Antichrist. He said, no man or woman in this dispensation will ever enter into the celestial kingdom of God without the consent of Joseph Smith. I could talk to you about the three levels of heaven. Mormons believe in the celestial, terrestrial, and telestial heavens. I could talk to you about secret temple marriages where they teach you four secret handshakes you're to give to God when you have your own planet with your multiple wives. I could talk to you about temple garments, which are sanctified underwear you're supposed to wear and never take off to ward off evil spirits, but I won't even go there. You can do the information and research yourself. But I do know To me, that math does not work. You see, it's faith with no math. It's faith with no subtraction, no addition, no multiplication, nothing. No fractions, nothing. In Revelation chapter 22, verses 18 and 19, if anyone adds anything to them, God will add to him the plagues described in this book. And if anyone takes away from this book of prophecy, God will take away from him his share in the tree of life. Here's what Jesus said in Matthew 7:15. Watch out for false prophets. They come to you in sheep's clothing, but inwardly they are ferocious wolves. And see, the Mormon church prays, not P-R-A-Y, P-R-E-Y. They prey on people who know just enough about their Christian faith to be dangerous. And that's why so many baby Christians are just walking into Mormonism thinking it's the church when it's not, in my opinion. It's faith with no math. It's not faith plus the Watchtower Society. It's not faith plus door knocking. It's not faith plus literature or distribution. It's not faith plus the Mormon Church, faith plus Joseph Smith, faith plus Doctrine and Covenants. It's faith. We serve one God in three persons. They're coexistent and co-eternal. God the Father, God the Son, God the Holy Spirit. One in three, three in one. We have one book, the Bible. And Jesus said, there's one way. Get off the treadmill. Allow Jesus to press the stop button. Get off and say, I want to trust you. I want to put my faith in you, Christ. I believe, God, you sent Christ to pay the price on the cross for my sins and rise again. And right now, I receive that.
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0: 160 acres of land, not as a prize for the powerful, but as an opportunity for ordinary families willing to live on it, work it, and build something lasting. Why did it matter? Because Lincoln understood that freedom was not merely the absence of tyranny. Rather, freedom required responsibility, labor, stewardship, and moral courage. A free people must be given room to build, but they also must be willing to cultivate what they have been given. That still matters today. Liberty without responsibility decays. Opportunity without character collapses. Lincoln's lesson is clear. A nation stays free when its people remain willing to work, build, and steward freedom under God.
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6: Welcome to the broadcast outreach of Living God Ministries with Aaron Budgen. Aaron discovered Jesus is his Messiah while preparing to be a rabbi. He now teaches for several organizations and is the teaching pastor for Living God Ministries. Strongly distinguishing between the Old and New Covenants, Aaron presents the scriptures from a Judaic and historical frame of reference. Join Aaron now as he reveals the reality foreshadowed and the new life we can now experience because of what the Lord Jesus accomplished for us.
7: 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There you will see the effectiveness of this ministry and discover how we have cleared away many of the common barriers that keep them from knowing their God, growing and maturing in their faith. Again, you can find this page at livinggodministries.net. And know that as you listen to these programs, you will likely find something that will be significant for you to grow and mature in your relationship with your God. I'm presenting a verse-by-verse study through 1 Corinthians, and in the previous message, I was in 1 Corinthians chapter 13, verse 5. In this message, I'm going to finish up verse 5, where it says, "Thinks no evil with regards to love," that love can be defined in a way that it thinks no evil here in the New King James Version. In the New International Version, it says no records of wrongs. In the New American Standard, it says not take into account a wrong suffered. I think that a good summary of what this represents is that God does not hold our sins against us, that this is an expression of the love of God, that God loves us in a way that he does not hold our sins against us. He does not keep records of our sins. He doesn't think about our sins. He just simply does not relate to us on the basis of our sins. That this is a reasonable way to describe what the love of God is and how he loves us. Now, in saying that, this may sound appealing to some, but for a lot of people, this is not appealing at all. There are two different kinds of people who would find this unappealing. I can describe these different kinds of people as those who live for the indulgence of the flesh and those who live for the restraint of the flesh. Now, of those who live for the indulgence of the flesh, if I was to tell them, God loves you, and one of the ways to understand that God loves you is that he's not keeping track of your sins and he doesn't hold your sins against you. And a person like this would not find that to be very appealing at all because they generally do not care. It is of no interest to them. So what? They live for the indulgence of the flesh. They will, in general, not even believe that a

God exists, this is just simply not going to be very interesting. And this, of course, is a general description. There will be lots of people who do believe in God, who do have an interest in the things of God. They may have been heavily abused religiously, and to find out that God does not hold their sins against them, that he does love them, might be appealing to them. So it's just a general description to say that those who are not religious, those who do not believe in God, they are not saved. To say that God loves them in this way just simply isn't going to be very interesting. For those who live for the restraint of the flesh, and I would call these people religious. A religious person is someone who lives according to a system of bondage, which will be defined by a system of law. And when the person fails to live in obedience to the expectations that are described in the law that they live by, then they will believe that their sins are held against them. And this is an important part of the belief system that a person will have if they live for the restraint of the flesh. Because there will be a follow-up to that, such as, all right, so what are you now going to do in order to get right with God? And this will usually include some form of confession, maybe some repentance, asking God to forgive them in some way, either directly or through an intermediary like a priest. This is what people will tend to do who live for the restraint of the flesh. And when you suggest that God is not thinking any evil, he is not holding a person's sins against them, he's keeping no records of wrongs, he is not taking into account a wrong suffered, depending upon the translation that you look at, when you present this to a religious person, they can be offended. At best, they would say that this is not very appealing, but in general, people will be offended. And I know this because I've brought it up. Countless numbers of times have I brought this up with religious people when I have said that God loves them in a way that he does not hold their sins against them, and that's just not what they want to hear. That is not what they want to believe. Now, there are a number of reasons for this, and it just depends on the person, but I will give you a few reasons that I find to be the most popular. Probably the most popular reason, the most common reason why people do not want to believe that God no longer holds our sins against us and that this is an expression of his love towards us, I have found that the most common reason why people do not believe in that is because they do not want others to be forgiven. That there are other people who they simply dislike, they certainly do not love them, and they do not want that person to be forgiven, whoever this person may be, and there usually are more than one, of course, but they don't want other people to be forgiven. They don't want other people to have this kind of relationship with God. They want the sins of these other people to be held against them. This is the most common reason that I find resistance to understanding the love of God in this way. And when it comes to something like that, I have found that there, in general, is just nothing I can really do with that. Another common reason that I have found that people will reject the complete forgiveness of sins is because they want God to hold their sins against them. They generally want that. And the main reason why that I have found in talking with people about this and asking them questions is that they want to have the incentive to stop sinning. And they believe that if God will hold their sins against them, and if they will believe that God holds their sins against them, then they will reduce the amount of sin in their lives. Now, I have found that sometimes this can help, I suppose, but it normally doesn't do anything to change a person's heart. It just simply manages their flesh. And I don't want to say that that's a bad thing. I just want to say that it's more important for a person to experience a changed heart than to have their flesh brought under control because of the fear of punishment, which is what most people are usually wanting to rely on in this case. And so wanting the incentive to stop sinning is an important belief that a lot of people want to hold on to.
Another reason why people want to believe that their sins are held against them is so that they can have the opportunity to be blessed by God when they are obedient to God, when they do not sin. They want to have the blessings that are understood through studying the Mosaic Law, because the Mosaic Law defined a set of blessings that you could receive if you were obedient to God. This is what people want to hold on to. They want to be blessed, and so they need their sins to be held against them in order for this to be a possibility. And so in that sense, the love of God to a religious person, the love of God to a person who lives for the restraint of the flesh, is mainly represented by the giving of his law. That's what the love of God means to these people, that God was loving enough to give us his law to live by. They generally will not say that. What they will say is that God has given us an understanding of what is right and what is wrong. That usually sounds a little bit better than God has given us a law to live by, because if you go through the scriptures, you can see many passages where it says that we have been set free from the law. And so it just simply does not fit very well, especially with those Christians who want to believe that they are grace Christians of some kind. So they don't want to say the word law. Instead, they say things like principles for daily living, or principles to live by, or standards, or something else, anything but the word law. But what they really mean in the end is they mean that we live by the knowledge of good and evil that was described by God through his law and through his admonitions and through his teachings when he was here as Jesus, of course, teaching during a time when the old covenant was in effect. And so he taught the old covenant, he taught the law. And what this represents is it represents a way of life such that they will be given the incentive to stop sinning because of the fear of punishment, and also the incentive to stop sinning by the promise of blessings in return. Now, of course, if you understand the nature of the old covenant, especially as it is compared with the new covenant, God will never have to deliver on any blessings of any kind ever to anyone, because no one will ever be obedient to God to the standard that he described in the law that he gave. And so he'll never be obligated to bless anybody through their repentance and obedience. And everyone would be cursed if he was to really apply the truth of that. And so no one would ever escape. There would be nothing but pain and suffering and condemnation for anyone who tries to live with the incentive to stop sinning. They will absolutely fail no matter what. And so this is a complete dead end. And those who pursue a life like this, eventually they do reach a dead end, and they just wait until they are physically dead, praying, hoping that God will just let them in regardless. Maybe they can compare themselves with somebody else who's there in heaven who is more sinful than they are. I mean, this is what people end up with, and all they can do is just wait until they physically die and pray and hope that God will just be merciful and let them in regardless. This is the attitude that a lot of people end up with, because if they're going to be sincere and true to their beliefs, that's all that they have to look forward to. All right, now I did talk about these subjects in detail in other programs that I recorded for Living God Ministries. If you listen to the programs I did on forgiveness, then I talk about this subject a lot. In the programs that I recorded on overcoming sin, I talk about the incentive to stop sinning. The programs on the Sermon on the Mount would be helpful to understand the differences between the Old Covenant and the New Covenant, and the fact that Jesus was teaching the Old Covenant when he was conducting his ministry. So the messages that I recorded on forgiveness, overcoming sin, and the Sermon on the Mount are really the places to go if you would like more information concerning this topic. In this case, I just want to give you a general overview in order to assert that God no longer holds our sins against us, and that even though people will have some concerns, there are ways of understanding and addressing these concerns.
There are reasons why God would not hold our sins against us, why he would not keep any records of wrongs anymore, why he would not take into account or keep an accounting of any wrongs suffered, why he would think no evil. There are a lot of reasons for this. We could start with him and say, you know what? At least he doesn't have to keep track of these things anymore. He just doesn't have to do that. God does not have to keep track of all of your sins. He can go and do something else. He doesn't even have to assign an angel to keep records of everything that you do wrong. He doesn't have to do that anymore. Not like he really had to do that before, but just to exaggerate the point and to understand that God is free from this, he doesn't have to keep track of these things. It doesn't have to occupy his attention or his involvement in the world or in your life. This is good for him. He has done this for himself, not just you, but for himself. There are, of course, lots of other reasons. Consider salvation, just salvation in and of itself. Now, I assert that salvation has to do with the restoration of the Holy Spirit, that it has to do with being made spiritually alive through the indwelling presence of the Spirit of God. That is the solution to the problem that put us in a situation where we needed to be saved to begin with. We needed to be saved because humanity was in a fallen condition. The fallen condition was defined in Genesis chapters 1, 2, and 3, when Adam and Eve ate from the wrong tree in the garden, the Spirit of God departed from within them, and they became spiritually dead. They were created in a way that they were spiritually alive through the giving of the Holy Spirit that was breathed within them. When they rejected God in the garden, as was represented through them eating from the wrong tree and not believing God, but believing the devil instead, when that happened, the presence of God left from within them, the life of God left them, and they became dead. By definition, death is the absence of life. And so they needed their sins forgiven, yes, but they also needed to be made spiritually alive. That was the bad news. The good news is that God has resolved the sin issue so that when he restores the Holy Spirit to humanity, to a person on an individual basis, there will be no sin that would cause the Holy Spirit to depart from within an individual anymore because the sin issue has been completely resolved. So the life that we will have will be an eternal life, an everlasting life, something that will never leave, something that we have right now and today and will carry us on into eternity even after we physically die. This is an important reason for forgiveness, for why he would think no evil anymore, for why he would not keep any records of our wrongs, why he would not hold our sins against us anymore. Because if he did, then there would be a loss of salvation. It would not be eternal life. It would be a temporary life. And for everyone, it will be temporary, some a little bit more temporary than others, but it's still going to end up the same way. A person is not going to be able to hold on to the Holy Spirit within them because eventually they will sin. Now, when we sin, our God will not depart from within us because he resolved the complete sin issue of humanity when he was crucified. That was the meaning and the purpose of the crucifixion. It was to resolve the sin of the world. Every sin, past, present, and future. If you will only believe that, then you will realize that he will now be able to live with us and work with us and guide us and grow us in the midst of our sinfulness. That is the only way. The alternative is that he's going to wait until you are perfect, and then he's going to be in your life. Then he's going to grow you and mature you because you're perfect and you never sin. Is that ever going to happen? It's never going to happen. There is no alternative but for God to no longer hold our sins against us so that he can dwell with us and he can live with us and he can be a part of our lives, and he can grow us and mature us in the faith, in our relationship with him, and change and transform us over a period of time as we grow closer to him as a person. When you are made spiritually alive, you are a living person.
You are a living being, a child of God, according to the gospel that I just described. If you are a living person, there is a simple way to understand what it means to be a living person. Living things grow. Living things change. You're expected to experience growth and change, such that the person who you are today will not be the same person who you will be a period of time from now, however long that may be. You're going to be a different person through having the person of God in your life. That is what is expected. In order to experience growth and change in transitions like this, this means that you were in one condition before and you are in a different condition later. That means that you were sinful before and you may perhaps not be as sinful as you once were. The objective is not to get the sin out of your life. The objective is for you to grow closer to your God, to have more of a personal interactive relationship with Him. The objective of the Christian life is to trust Him. It is to believe Him. It is to rely on Him and to live with the inheritance that He has given to you. That's the objective of the Christian life. You will likely see a reduction of sin in your life, but this is just a byproduct. It's a consequence. It's a side effect that may or may not occur. That is not how we measure our relationship with God. We measure our relationship with God by how do we know our God and in what way are we now a participant in His life? How does He know us and in what ways is He a participant in our lives? And in what way do we understand who He is as a person through what He has revealed about Himself, which is normally taking place during the sufferings and the struggles of life? This is the normal Christian life, and it will only be possible if God works with us in the midst of our sinfulness. That's what it takes. And so He cannot hold our sins against us if He's going to do this. For those who want to believe, well, yeah, He won't hold our sins against us when we repent and we ask for forgiveness and we do all the rituals and all the whatever we need to do in order to get right with God, well, then we will be back in fellowship with Him. Yeah? For how long? Not for very long at all. Sin will be a relentless part of your life until you are physically dead. It is not going to ever go away. And in fact, it turns out that through the sinfulness of life and the sufferings and the struggles of life, either our own sin or others, that is where we will often find the greatest opportunities to connect more deeply with our God. It is through these experiences that we can grow closer to Him. I did a series of programs on the topic of suffering where I speak about this. When it comes to the gospel, I described this in the first two programs of the series on forgiveness, and there is an individual recording that you can find in the Living God Ministries radio archive on the gospel itself. And so do review these programs if you want a better understanding of what I'm just simply introducing in this message in response to the passage at hand, which has to do with the love of God, and this is represented here as thinking no evil in the context of forgiveness, that He no longer holds our sins against us. And I've explained why that would be necessary, why that is important, some of the reasons why people do not want to believe that. And this is a struggle that usually shows up with people who are living a religious life, those who live for the restraint of the flesh. For those who live for the indulgence of the flesh, you just need to keep reading. In verse 6, he talks about not rejoicing in iniquity. In 1 Corinthians chapter 13, verse 6, it says, "Love does not rejoice in iniquity, but rejoices in the truth." This is addressed more to the unbeliever, to the non-religious person, to deal with the subject of sin and the truth. This would be targeted more to them. Verse 5, "For the religious
verse 6 for the non-religious to get a general introductory understanding of what love is. And a reasonable summary of verse 6 is to say that God wants us to live in reality. That's going to be the theme of verse 6, and I will describe this in the next message.

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4: Shalom, beloved. This is Rabbi Schneider. Consider this provocative statement. The problem is not that God gives signs. The danger is asking for signs without letting them change us. We have examples in the scriptures where friends of God asked for a sign and God gave a sign. Of course, God is not always obligated to give us a sign. And Jesus said a perverse generation seeks for a sign, because the people that He revealed Himself to, He gave them sign after sign and they still didn't repent. But sometimes God, in His compassion, He'll lead us and guide us through signs. There's nothing wrong with coming to the Father like a child and asking for a sign. But the danger is if He gives us a sign and then we don't obey Him. Let's take our walk with God seriously.
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18: God always answers prayer. How does he answer? Yes, no, or wait. But when you go to God in prayer and ask him for something, your number one request before you ask for any specific thing should be, not my will, your will be done. 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
18: The title of today's message is To Not Fall Prey. So we're going to talk about praying, but we're also going to talk about why one of the main reasons you do pray. 1 Peter 5:8, anybody know what that says? Be sober, be vigilant, because your adversary, the devil, as a roaring lion, walks about seeking whom he may devour. So somebody doesn't mean you well. John 10:10, I'd probably quote that more than anything. The thief comes not but to steal, kill, and destroy. But I'm come that you might have life and have it more abundantly. So the devil's not on your side. He better not be on your inside, because you can't be a Christian and have him on your inside. And he hates you. He doesn't want good for you. And it's not enough for him that you became a Christian. He says, oh, well, we'll just leave the Christians alone. He is interested in taking you out. Okay? So let's start in Genesis chapter 4 and verse 26. And as for Seth, to him also a son was born, and he named him Enosh. And then this simple statement, then men begin to call on the name of the Lord. First time, here we go. Now you say, well, creation has been around, Adam and Eve, they're, you know, why all of a sudden now? You would think they'd have been praying a whole lot earlier. But all of a sudden, they start praying, they start calling on the name of the Lord. Psalm 91:1. He who dwells in the secret place of the Most High shall abide under the shadow of the Almighty. I will say of the Lord, he is my refuge and my fortress, my God, in him I will trust. Now you say, well, of course that's true. It's not true, it's true, but it's only true in your life if you make it true in your life. If you run to some illicit relationship, drugs, alcohol, whatever your previous life was, then this stuff doesn't kick in. Not in this way. Go to Psalm 145:18. And I can't put it much more plainly than he's put it here. The Lord is near to all who call upon him, to all who call upon him in truth. You would think that the first thing we would think to do would be to pray. But unfortunately, things have to get really bad for some people before they will pray. Why don't you pray first? Well, I got it. I can handle it. It's not too much. And then you realize it's too much. Don't get in so deep where the enemy has already got you in his grasp, and then you start screaming for help. Start screaming for help before he even gets near you. Go to Matthew chapter 6. And down in verse 5, and all of these things that he mentions in Matthew 6, when you give alms, when you pray, when you fast, there's not an if in any of this. And when you pray, so he's assuming we're going to pray, you shall not be like the hypocrites, for they love to pray standing in the synagogues and on the corners of the streets, that they may be seen by men. Assuredly, I say to you, they have their reward. So if that is you, the way you pray, your reward is being seen and heard, and that's it. You say, well, I'm praying. You're probably not going to get what you're praying for. What you're really after is somebody to hear you and see you pray. But then what does he say to do? But you, when you pray, go into your room, and when you have shut your door, pray to your Father who is in the secret place, and your Father who sees in secret will reward you openly. So what does that mean? You pray something in the secret place, and then he answers it, and you go, there's no way that could happen if it wasn't for him. Right? I didn't manipulate anything. This is why I encourage people to be as specific as possible with your prayers. Don't just do random prayers. Because then when he shows up with something, you say, wow, I didn't tell anybody these details but him, and he showed up with the detailed request. And when you pray, do not use vain repetitions as the heathen do, for they think that they will be heard for their many words. The number of words you use praying does not in any way affect the efficacy of the prayer, right? If you just go on and on and on, drone on and on, and there are religions out there, you know, that get you counting stuff and just going through the motions, and you think, well, is that what God's into? Clearly, he's not into that. My mom used to say, help Jesus help. Help Jesus help in a closet from your heart goes a long way. Verse 8, therefore do not be like them, and then this statement, for your Father knows the things you have need of before you ask him. So this has been the perplexity for me a long time, and I'm sure possibly for you. If he already knows what I need, why do I have to tell him what I need? Does anybody want to take a crack at that? He wants to hear my voice. He wants a relationship with me. So you say, well, I don't want to talk to God. Well, then don't be shocked if you fall prey to whatever the enemy's got for you, because he's going to talk to you. And unfortunately, we do more talking back to the devil saying yes than we do to God saying no to the enemy. And then these next verses, in this manner, therefore, pray. It's not about how many words. It's not vain repetitions. It's not in public trying to be seen. This is how you pray. In this manner, therefore, pray. So he's saying what? To pray. And this is where you get the Our Father. But some people turn the Our Father, we call this prayer the Our Father, and we just start droning on about this. We repeat this instead of really praying. And if you really stop and think about this, he didn't teach us to pray my Father. He taught us to pray our Father. So you immediately are reminded that you're not by yourself, right? It's not my Father. Okay, it's just me and God. The second you say our Father, it's us and him. I'm already just like that, not by myself. So let's go through this. Our Father in heaven, hallowed be your name. So you start with worship, praise, revering him. Now, if I were writing this stuff, I would have started with, Our Father, I am such a screw up, right? Why would you go to God in prayer if you have sin in your life and start with, hallowed be your name? And you already know you've got sin to confess. You start with who he is, not what you've done. Okay? Hallowed be your name, your kingdom come. That's the rule and reign. Your kingdom come, your will be done. Not my little kingdom come and my will be done. On earth as it is in heaven. And that what it simply means, I want you to run things in my life and here like things are run in heaven. And let me tell you something I know about heaven. When God speaks, heaven moves. There's not, well, Lord, could we talk about this and have a meeting and vote? There ain't no vote. When he speaks, angels move, right? So he wants it, and what you're saying in this prayer is, that's how I want it down here in my life. When you speak, I say, yes, sir, thank you, sir, and here we go. First time obedience, let's do this. Give us this day our daily bread. Now you say, well, do you pray this prayer every day? I recommend it. Why? Because even in the prayer, it says, give us this day our daily bread. So don't pray this on the day. Just don't pray it on the days you don't want food. Forgive us our debts as we forgive our debtors. We have a forgiveness class around here, and people's lives completely change because finally they understand that you might be not experiencing the forgiveness from God because you're unwilling to give forgiveness to someone else. And if you pray this prayer, that's what you told God. Forgive me as I forgive. And if I don't forgive, shut me off. And then this next verse, and do not lead us into temptation, but deliver us from the evil one. Now, why is that in there? I thought God couldn't be tempted. He doesn't tempt anyone. If you don't pray stuff like this, then God will allow you to end up somewhere where you're being tempted and the evil one is after you. So if you pray something like this when you wake up in the morning, and in that phrase especially, what you're saying is, God, look, you don't have to lead me. You don't have to let me get into some situation where I'm being tempted where then I call on you. I'm already here. I don't need that. I'm signing in. I'm yours. Your kingdom come. Your will be done. You don't have to lead me in that. And I'm asking you right now to deliver me from the evil one. And if you don't pray this, then God allows things to happen to cause you to call on him. He's like, we could have settled this morning, right? Tell him you want no interest in temptation. You want no interest in the enemy having access to your life. And unfortunately, if God blesses us, we tend to drift away. But when we're in trouble, we tend to come back. But why do you have to drift away or have something happen to bring you back? Just stay with him, okay? For yours is the kingdom and the power and the glory forever, amen. Go to Matthew 26:40. Very interesting if you get into this. Then he came to his disciples and found them sleeping. So this is where Jesus has gone into the garden, leaves eight, takes three, leaves three, goes by himself in Gethsemane and prays. And he comes to the disciples and found them sleeping. You say, well, they were tired. They're sleeping. The problem is not that they were sleeping. This is what the problem is. What could you not watch with me 1 hour? How many of you have trouble praying for 1 hour? And my hand's up, right? Why is that? We fall asleep. A lot of people at night. Dear Jesus, you know, and you're gone. I'll tell you what helps me tremendously. I am more comfortable praying about specific things out loud. So if you're struggling with praying and you just get in your head, start praying out loud. I've confessed multiple times. I didn't pray with my wife for years. And when I pray with her now, I pray out loud and make sure I use the term, thank you for my amazing wife, because I can be in a lot of trouble if I leave that phrase out. And it's not a vain repetition. It is actually true. So pray out loud. And people say, well, I'm afraid I'm going to say the wrong thing. Saying the wrong thing is better than saying nothing. Amen. Right? And if you love him because you know he loves you, let me tell you something about love. I've seen men say crazy stuff to women because they were in love. Men that didn't know what to do or say, just falling all over themselves trying to express something they can't get out, but they're not going to not try because they want a relationship with that woman. Women tend to do a better job at this. Men are a mess, especially when they fall in love. You fall in love with Jesus, you're going to figure out a way to talk to him. And I would encourage you to stop trying to give speeches. God is not interested in speeches. He is interested in hearing your voice, your heart. So he says, what could you not watch with me 1 hour? Watch and pray, lest you enter into temptation. The spirit indeed is willing, but the flesh is weak. So what are you supposed to do? Watch and pray. So if they had been praying, not falling asleep, they wouldn't have fallen into the mess they got into, where Peter within hours is saying, I told you, you know, three times, then the rooster crows, I told you I don't even know the man. That's a problem. You say, well, wow, that was terrible. Peter shouldn't have done that. Then why do we do that at work, everywhere we go? You watch and pray, you will not deny him as much. You don't watch and pray, then you get in a situation and you haven't been communicating with him. You don't know him very well, so it's no big deal to deny him. Luke 11. Now, this is the same prayer, the Our Father, but I'm going to read you some stuff in Luke 11 around it. Now, it came to pass as he was praying in a certain place, when he ceased, that one of his disciples said to him, Lord, teach us to pray. The disciple did not say, teach us how to pray. Their problem was they just weren't praying, period. Now, let me tell you something about praying. You may not pray, you will. Because if you do not pray, you will fall into temptation. Your life will become a disaster. You will be in such a mess that you will call on him finally. But then you got all the nonsense and the consequence that comes with that. Lord, teach us to pray as John also taught his disciples. So he said to them, when you pray, say, and he goes through the Our Father, the prayer. And then look what he goes into. Verse 5, and he said to them, which of you shall have a friend and go to him at midnight and say to him, friend, lend me three loaves. For a friend of mine has come to me on his journey and I have nothing to set before him. And he will answer from within and say, do not trouble me. The door is now shut and my children are with me in the bed, I cannot rise and give it to you. I say to you, though he will not rise and give it to him because he is his friend, yet because of his persistence, he will rise and give him as many as he needs. So what is the implication of that? Hey, dude, friend showed up. We got no food. Can you get me some bread? I'm not coming to the door. We got everybody in the bed. Not coming. You say, oh, okay, sorry to bother you. No, you need bread. What are you going to do? Hey, go away. Hey. So God is saying, don't give up. Wear me out. Now, why would you do that? Because if you ask God for something, then you quit asking, you apparently didn't really need it or want it. You quit. Keep knocking. Keep seeking. Keep asking. Now, I don't know why he set it up this way, but you find out something about yourself. It's not that big a deal to me. I'm going to quit asking. Another example here. So I say to you, ask and it will be given to you. Seek and you will find. Knock and it will be opened to you. For everyone who asks receives. He who seeks finds. And to him who knocks it will be opened. If a son asks for bread from any father among you, will he give him a stone? Of course, what kind of lunatic would you be? Or if he asks for a fish, will he give him a serpent instead of a fish? Or if he asks for an egg, will he offer him a scorpion? If you then, being evil, know how to give good gifts to your children, how much more will your heavenly Father give the Holy Spirit to those who ask him? You say, well, I've been asking for something and it hadn't happened. God always answers prayer. How does he answer? Yes, no, or wait. But when you go to God in prayer and ask him for something, your number one request before you ask for any specific thing should be, not my will, your will be done. And then ask him for what he's trying to give you so that it matches up. And if you say, well, I'm not very good at praying, you'll get better if you pray. Luke 22:31. And this is Jesus talking to Peter. And the Lord said, Simon, Simon, indeed, Satan has asked for you that he may sift you as wheat, but I have prayed for you. That's one thing to talk about us praying for situations. But when Jesus says that he's praying for us, but I have prayed for you that your faith should not fail, and when you have returned to me, strengthen your brethren. So I'm letting him have at you to sift you as wheat, to separate this stuff out. And then in Luke 22:40 and 42, at the end of that, he's praying three times, if there's any way, let this cup pass from me. Then finally in 42, Father, if it is your will, take this cup away from me. Nevertheless, not my will, but yours be done. Even Jesus is praying, if there's a way to take this cup away, then do that. But the bottom line is, not my will, your will be done. So you go to God and say, this sickness, this situation, whatever your deal is, you say, Lord, if there's a way for this to be fixed, I'm asking for that. But more than that, not my will, your will be done. I won't give you this whole story, but I know a woman right now who fled Cuba. She came here. Her husband has his papers, and she and her daughter don't, and it's never gotten sorted out. And so had the best attorneys, went to a foreign immigration judge, and he's deporting her to Ecuador with her daughter. Does that sound like good news? No. You say, that's terrible. Do you know what she said? What do you think she said? I'm not messing with God's will for my life. If he wants me in Ecuador, has a reason for me being there, I will go to Ecuador. Be careful wanting something for someone that you want more than God wants for them. He has a plan. Let him work his plan. Stop getting in the middle of it. Because her immediate response, and I know this woman, you say, well, that can't be God's will. What do you know about his will? Pray for his will. Your will, not my will, your will be done. Because everybody was praying that that would not happen, and it happened. You say, what's going to happen? She may end up in Ecuador, and God has a purpose. Stop complaining when God answers your prayer. Trust him. So here's your homework. Read John 17. In John 17, it was Jesus, before he left the planet, even before he's crucified, before he left the planet, verse 9, I pray for them. I do not pray for the world, but for those you have given to me, for they are yours. Down another verse, in 15, I do not pray that you should take them out of the world, but that you should keep them from the evil one. Verse 20, I do not pray for these alone, but also for those who will believe in me through their word. That's us. That they may all be one as you, Father, and are in me, and I in you, that they also may be one in us, that the world may believe that you sent me. If Jesus prayed and he's God, you're not going to get around this. And now he ever lives to make intercession. So every day, all day, seated at the right hand of the Father, he is praying for me. He's praying for you. And sometimes the biggest prayer might be, give him the wisdom to yield, submit. Don't have authority issues. That's what gets me in trouble. Ephesians 6, two or three more. Ephesians 6, this is about the armor of God. But if you read this whole list about putting on the whole armor of God, verse 11, and you get down to verse 18, praying always with all prayer and supplication in the Spirit. So this whole thing, prayer doesn't prepare you for the battle. Prayer is the battle. That's the battle. So praying always, always. I'm a fan, and I'll read you this in a second, of the praying without ceasing. I don't recommend you get up in the morning and say a prayer and then go about your day. Call him, put it on speaker, don't mute it, and let it ride. Then all day long, he may not be saying anything, you may not be saying anything, but when it's time for him to say something, you're already listening. And if he says things like, speak to that person, what's the answer? Yes, sir. Thank you, sir. And you're already on your way over there. Instead of having to dial it up and take it off silent, how many Christians put their prayer life on silent or mute it or just turn it off? But what do we know about phones now? Even if you turn them off, they're still pinging. Well, I've just shut God out. You become a Christian, he moves in, he's not going anywhere. You are still pinging. And you don't have to worry about your bill being paid. That's the cross. He will keep it where he can communicate with you. And then I referenced this, 1 Thessalonians 5:17, pray without ceasing. Now, I will tell you something about this praying without ceasing. If I get in a car, what a mess. What a stinking mess. I need help. I really do need help. I probably need counseling of some kind. I was coming over a bridge the other day. Everybody's just minding their own business. But this little car accelerated just a little bit too much for me in a lane two over. I was like, oh, you want to race? He didn't want to race. What are you doing? Oh, yeah, he wants to race. And now you're all bowed up and racing. Right? I need a driver. There we go. Right, yeah. So there you... Now, you can say all you want to. You keep talking about driving. Dude, you got an issue. We all got issues. Some of you can't have a discussion in your house without the F-bomb Air Force flying through your home. Right? If you're praying without ceasing and they start to fly through your house, you go, no, wait a minute. We're not doing this anymore. I'm not using these words on you, and you're not going to use them on me. We're going to figure it out his way. We're going to communicate with him. We're going to communicate with each other. We're not doing this the rest of our lives. So if you pray without ceasing, there are people that go into department stores, any kind of store, and they're not coming out without something they didn't pay for. You say, oh, those people don't exist. What do you think it's in the Bible for? There's thieves in this room. I'm not doing a show of hands. Just check if you're missing something. It's probably them. Their heart races. They get in a store, see something they want, and it'll be exhilarating to just figure out a way to put it in their bag and get out and get away with it. If you're praying without ceasing, before you even go in the store, you go, Lord, you know me. So I'm telling you right now, I don't want to be thinking that. So protect me when I go in the store and I get in and out with just things I pay for. James 4, and this is back to the arguing. James 4:1, where do wars and fights come from among you? Do they not come from your desires for pleasure that war in your members? You lust and do not have. You murder and covet and cannot obtain. You fight in war, yet you do not have because you do not ask. And you ask and do not receive because you ask amiss that you may spend it on your pleasures. Goes back to pleasures. It's about me. It's not about him and his will. What if God's will for you is for you to suffer? Well, I don't want to suffer. Well, what are you going to do? Well, I'm going to take measures into my own hands and prevent suffering. Now you're back in control. It's not his will. It's my will be done. And then you wonder why things go so poorly. You're running your life again. You can't run your life and it ever work.
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18: So look at Romans 10:13. I got more verses, but we're going to shut it down. Romans 10:13. What does that verse say? For whoever calls on the name of the Lord shall be saved. That's praying. Do you realize that you cannot become a Christian without praying? God cannot save you against your will and you find out later, I became a Christian. Unless you confess with your mouth, you believe in your heart, you cannot be saved. He can convict you, he can approach you, but until you respond by faith to what he's offering, you cannot become a Christian. You got to call on his name. And the only way you're going to do that is you realize you can't save yourself. If you were trying to save yourself, you repent, you change your mind and say, God, I can't save myself. You're the only one who can, so I'm calling on you to help me. And then he saves you. And that means all your problems go away. He'll sort it out. He'll set it up where you have to pray till you see him on the other side. And why would he do that? Because he wants a relationship. He wants to communicate with you and you with him.
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4: With SRN News, I'm Keith Peters in Washington. The U.S. has reimposed a blockade on Iran after Tehran's attacks on ships in the Strait of Hormuz.
5: The U.S. Navy has restarted a blockade of Iranian ports. Now, this blockade is aimed at stopping Iran from getting its crude oil to the international market. And that's important because crude oil is a main driver of Iran's economy. Now, this comes as Iran has been attacking ships going through the Strait of Hormuz on a route that is hugging the coastline of Oman.
4: That's correspondent John Gambrell reporting from Dubai, United Arab Emirates. A good day on Wall Street with the Dow up by 150 points. The Nasdaq rose 162. The S&P 500 advanced by 28, oil over $80 a barrel. This is SRN News.
1: It's 4 o'clock. A little bit later on, we've got Grace to You with John MacArthur in about an hour from now at 5 o'clock. And then at 5:30, it's Real Life Radio with Jack Hibbs. 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
6: God allows trials in our lives so we will grow up spiritually.
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6: God has a plan. God has a purpose. Iron is entering your soul. God is toughening you up for something He has in the future. And remember this, even when things look bleak, all things work together for God's glory and your ultimate good. This

0: Wood that's been split and sawn, sanded and shaped, can make some fine furniture. But if our compassion should get the best of us and we didn't want to see that wood face that stress, well, most of us would just have some chunks of tree sitting in our living rooms. Today on A New Beginning, Pastor Greg Laurie points out how the sanding and shaping in our lives helps us mature into the kind of people God wants us to be. Good encouragement coming today.
1: Sometimes in the dry wastelands of life, I will find God more than I find him anywhere else. I would love to perpetually live on a mountaintop, never having an emotional low. But the reality is, spiritual fruit does not grow on mountaintops. It grows in valleys. But why do I have to go through trials as a follower of Jesus? Here's the answer. James 1, verse 2. Dear brothers and sisters, when troubles of any kind come your way, consider it an opportunity for great joy. And know that when your faith is tested, your endurance has a chance to grow, so let it grow. And when your endurance is fully developed, you'll be perfect and complete. We'll stop there. So if you're taking notes, here's point number one. God allows trials in the life of the Christian so we will grow up spiritually. Again, God allows trials in our lives so we will grow up spiritually. So iron will enter our soul. Let me explain. You've heard the story of Joseph. He's in the Old Testament book of Genesis. He was one of the sons of Jacob. And Jacob favored Joseph. By the way, your kids know if you favor one of their siblings over another. You think you're very secretive and even-handed. They know. And so all of the brothers of Joseph knew that dad favored Joseph.

0: over them. And one of the ways he showed it was he gave him what is called a coat of many colors. Now, this basically was just a coat that was more reserved for someone that was didn't have to work in the fields. And so his brothers wore cut-off clothing, and they're out there laboring, and Joseph would come cruising in his cool coat. Hey, guys, how's it going? And he would rat his brothers out and tell dad what the brothers were up to. And one day the brothers said, yeah, we can't take this anymore. Let's just kill him. Seems like an overreaction to me. Let's kill our brother Joseph. And then Reuben, the oldest brother, sees a group of slave traders traveling by. He says, why don't we just sell him to the slave traders instead? We'll make a little money on the side. They all thought that was a great idea. Then they took that beautiful coat Jacob gave to his son, tore it up, covered it in blood, and went home to dad and said, oh, dad, worst thing ever. Your son that you love so much is dead. He was killed. And Jacob was brokenhearted. And so what happens to Joseph? He's bought by a guy who effectively was the head of the secret service for the Pharaoh. And this man had a huge estate. His name was Potiphar. And Joseph was so responsible that Potiphar kept giving him more and more responsibilities. Next thing you know, Joseph is running everything. Well, Potiphar had a wife. She was the original cougar. She saw the handsome young Joseph and started to hit on him. Her name was Mrs. Robinson. No, wrong story. That's a dated cultural reference. Google it. I don't even want to go into that. But anyway, if you know the movie, she was like Mrs. Robinson, trying to get Joseph to be involved with her sexually. He resisted her advances, and then she falsely accuses him of rape, and he's sent off to prison. Now he's sitting in a prison cell. How easily could have thought, well, is this what you get for following God? I made a principled stand. I resisted the enticements of this woman, and I'm in prison. But God was at work. And it's interesting because he had an iron collar around his neck. And then we read this interesting verse, Psalm 105, verse 18. They bruised his feet with fetters and placed his neck in an iron collar. A different translation emerges from the original here, which says, as he laid in iron, iron entered his soul. He was getting toughened up. Guess what? God was preparing Joseph for something big. Maybe God's preparing you for something big too. Iron is entering your soul. God is toughening you up for something he has in the future. And remember this, even when things look bleak, all things work together for God's glory and your ultimate good. God has a plan. God has a purpose. Here's another point. God's ultimate purpose for us is to be conformed into the image of Jesus. We often quote Romans 8:28, for we know that all things work together to those who love God and are called according to his purpose. But verse 29 says, for whom he did foreknow, he also did predestined to be conformed into the image of his own dear son. So put it together. Here's what it says. Whatever you're going through in life, God will ultimately work it for good, but his end game is actually to make you more like Jesus. See, we miss that last part. Well, yeah, I'm going through a hard time. Where's the good? I don't see the good. He'll work all things together for good to those who love him, and then he wants to make you more like Jesus. So we have to get the bigger picture, because God is preparing us for heaven. Here's another one. Suffering can bring glory to God. Suffering can bring glory to God in our lives. Listen, any fool can be happy when the sky is blue and the sun is shining. But when you're going through a storm, it's a different matter. You know, you might have people that know you who are not Christians. And they say, look, it's Christian. Smiling, they're happy. They go to church on Sunday. They're so happy, praise the Lord, whatever. And then one day crisis hits your life. Something horrible happens. Now they're watching. And you still have a smile on your face. And you still have faith in God. And they're saying, whoa, maybe I need to take a second look at this Christianity thing. Because maybe there's something to it. That's right. Because when a Christian can glorify God in a time of difficulty, it is a powerful testimony to a lost and watching world.
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0: You know, I've heard people describe a trip to Israel as seeing the Bible actually come to life. Hey, everybody, Greg Laurie. And I've been to Israel many times, and I've led a lot of tours, and I have to say that's absolutely true. 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
0: Suffering can be used to prepare us for a special task. Back to Joseph. He's in a prison cell. So two other guys are arrested. They work for the Pharaoh. It was the baker and the butler. So I guess the butler did it. He did something. And they had these weird dreams, and Joseph interpreted their dreams. And he said, when you get out of here, make sure you help me. I'm the guy that can interpret dreams, okay? They forgot all about him. He sat there another 2 years. One day, the Pharaoh had a troubling dream. And it was actually a dream about the future of Egypt and a famine that was coming. And then the butler remembered, and he said, hey, I met a guy in prison. He can interpret dreams. Pharaoh says, bring him up here. Joseph comes before the Pharaoh. He interprets the Pharaoh's dream. Pharaoh is so impressed. He says, I'm making you the one who is in command of the food supply of Egypt. And Joseph went from the prison to the palace and became the second most powerful man on the planet. So the famine came, and he hid his brothers way back where they were living. And so Jacob said, go to Egypt and get us some food. So when to the palace come the brothers of Joseph, and he recognizes them, but they don't recognize him. See, he didn't dress like they did anymore. Now he looked like an Egyptian. He walked like an Egyptian. And he probably had guy liner on, right? And a shaved head. He recognizes them. He starts talking to them. They don't know. They're talking to their brother. They sold. And then he says, everyone leave the room. And he looks at his brothers and he says, I am Joseph. But then he made this amazing statement. He said, you meant it for evil, but God meant it for good to save many people alive. Incredible. I know what was in your heart. I know you were evil, but God used it for his glory. God may have preserved you for something that is coming. And here's the thing. When you've gone through a hard time, you can really minister to someone else who is going through a hard time. Paul actually writes over in 2 Corinthians that we can comfort others with the comfort we have been comforted with. Paul writes, he comforts us in all of our troubles so we can comfort others. So if you're a cancer survivor and someone finds out they have cancer, boy, you're the person they need to talk to. I saw a woman who posted on our Harvest at Home service. She's had some miscarriages, and she has a ministry to other women who've had miscarriages. See, here's how I got through it. My wife and I and our son, we have a ministry that we never wanted. We have a ministry to parents who've lost children. I never wanted to join that club, but I became a bona fide member when our son went to be with the Lord. And as a pastor, I've performed many funeral services. Far too many for children, which are the hardest, because you're trying to find the right words. And I look at parents sitting in the front row and I think, what can I say to bring a measure of comfort and hope to them? And then one day I woke up and I was in the front row and the pastor was speaking to me. And I remember the devastation. I remember wondering how I would get through it, how I would survive it. But the Lord has helped us and continues to help us, though we still miss our son so much. But the point is now I can comfort others with the comfort that I've been comforted with. And I found one of the things I do more of now than I used to do before our son had died is I'm a better listener. I'm not so quick on the draw with a Bible verse. I'll listen Tell me what happened. I'm so sorry. Well, let me just share a few things that we learned in this journey that we're still on. And they'll listen to me and to my wife and to my son because they know we've gone through it. So listen, there's things that have happened to you that you wish did not happen to you, but did it ever occur to you, God allowed them to happen to you so you can help others that are going through those same things. This is very important for us to realize God has a plan and God has a purpose, and he can use all of these things in our lives and in the lives of others. Now let me close with one thought. And thoughts can be long. This could be a 30-minute thought. This could be a 4-minute thought, but it's going to be a shorter one, not a longer one. The greatest travesty of justice in all of human history, the worst crime that was ever perpetrated against any man, was the arrest, execution, and bloody murder of Jesus Christ, the Son of God, on the cross. People want to blame someone for it. It was the Romans that did it. Others will say, it's the Jewish people that did it. Let me say something that'll blow your mind. It's God that did it. Because the Bible says it pleased the Father to bruise him. Oh no, the Father took no pleasure in watching his Son suffer and die, but the Father knew that through the death of his Son on the cross, that salvation would be purchased for all of humanity. So out of the greatest travesty of justice came the greatest good of all time, your salvation and mine. Isn't that great to know? The fact is, Jesus voluntarily went to that cross. No one took his life. Jesus said, greater love has no man than this, that he laid down his life for his friends. He laid his life down. He went voluntarily to that cross. He died there. As I've often said, it wasn't nails that held Jesus to the cross. It was love for you and for me. God loves you. God wants to forgive you. And I don't know why you're here today, how you got here today. Maybe you are brought by a friend. Maybe something bad has happened in your life and it's got your attention. And I want you to know that God will help you if you'll call out to him and ask for his forgiveness. Because Jesus didn't stay on that cross, did he? He rose again from the dead 3 days later. And he's with us right now in this place, standing at the door of your life and knocking. And he says, if you'll hear his voice and open the door, he will come in. Jesus can come into your pain. He can come into your struggle. He can come into your life, and he can forgive you of all of your sin and give you the assurance that you'll go to heaven when you die. And then, if that wasn't enough, and then he'll give to you the meaning of life. You wonder, what is the meaning of life? Why am I here? Short answer, the meaning of life is to come into a relationship with God and to walk with him, and he'll show you what your life is all about and where your life should go. But he won't force this in your life. You have to ask for him to come in and forgive you of your sin. And in a moment, we're going to close in prayer, and I'm going to extend an invitation for you to believe in Jesus and be forgiven of your sin. And I'm telling you, it can happen in just a second. It's so amazing how quickly we can change. I remember when I was just a kid, 17 years old, and I was on my high school campus, Harbor High School, and I saw the Christians sitting there. I just went to look at them, and I thought, they're so weird. And there's no way this is true. It's not true. They're crazy. Look at them. But I just kept watching them. They're singing songs about Jesus. And then a guy got up to speak, and I thought, okay, what's this all about? And I don't remember most of what he said, but when he said, Jesus said, you're either for me or against me, suddenly I looked at the Christians and I thought, it's all true. How did that happen? How did I go from saying, it's not true, I don't believe any of it, it couldn't be true, to it's all true and I want it? I don't know how, but I didn't do it. God did it. And that can happen for you right here, right now. The Bible says, whoever will call upon the name of the Lord will be saved. So we're going to pray, and then I'll extend this invitation for you to come to Christ today, for you to change your eternal destiny, for you to find the meaning and purpose of life. If you need Jesus, respond now. Let's pray. Father, thank you for your word to us. Thank you for your love for us. And I pray for any person here Lord, if they don't know you, let this be the moment they believe. In Jesus' name I pray, amen.

0: 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And if you'd like to make that kind of change today in your relationship with the Lord, Pastor Greg will help you do that in just a moment before we wrap up today here on A New Beginning. 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
0: Well, that's a taste of the new movie called A Great Awakening. And this film, Pastor Greg, is really, I think we could say it's a mirror of our own mission statement. Wouldn't you agree?
9: That's right, Dave. Our mission statement is knowing him and making him known. And God called a young evangelist, George Whitfield, to speak in his country and then to come and speak in what would eventually become the United States of America. He was a very bold preacher. He was someone who understood the power of the gospel, and he called people, as our Lord did, to be born again. And let's just say that it didn't play well in a lot of the more formal churches of the United Kingdom. In fact, he was banned from preaching in many of them, so that drove him out into open-air preaching, where he would preach in the fields and the coal mines and wherever people were. And the result was he had a powerful nationwide ministry, and then he came to America. And his preaching resulted in what we call the first great awakening. So in the United States, we've had four spiritual revivals. The first one with George Whitfield, the most recent one being the Jesus Revolution. So in the Jesus Revolution, we saw what God did in the 1970s. Now you're going to find out some of the things the Lord did in the 1770s, another great spiritual awakening. And it's all captured in this amazing new film called A Great Awakening. I love this film. It has tremendous performances by the actors, beautifully written and directed. The musical score is outstanding, and it's going to move you deeply. This is something you could watch with your whole family, and you're going to love it, and you're going to watch it again and again, and you're going to invite neighbors as well. When it was released initially in theaters, they had to extend its theatrical run because the word of mouth was so strong. Well, now you can have your own copy of A Great Awakening, and we'll send it to you for your gift of any size. 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
0: 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Or just go online to harvest.org. And then, Pastor Greg, just before we go, would you mind praying with the person listening who wants to make a change today in their relationship with the Lord?
9: I'd be happy to, Dave. You know, as you've been listening to this today, maybe you've heard another voice. By that I mean, yeah, you heard me say a few things, but you heard God's voice speak to you deep in the recesses of your heart. And it suddenly dawned on you, this is what I need. Or to state it more accurately, this is who I need. I need Jesus and I want Jesus. But maybe you don't know how to make that connection. Let me help you. Pray this after me right now if you want Jesus Christ to come into your life. Lord Jesus, I know I am a sinner, and I am sorry for my sin, and I need your forgiveness right now. Would you come into my heart, my life, as Savior, as God, as friend? I choose to follow you from this moment forward. Thank you for calling me and accepting me and forgiving me. In Jesus' name I pray. Amen. I know that was a relatively short prayer. Maybe you felt something as you prayed it. Maybe you felt nothing. That doesn't really matter, because God's word says, these things we write to you that believe on the name of the Son of God, that you may know that you have eternal life. It doesn't say, so you may think you have it, or you may hope you have it if God's in a good mood. No, that you can know it. And I want you to know, if you pray that prayer and meant it, Jesus Christ, the Son of God, has come into your life. So congratulations. You're now a Christian. Now continue to follow the Lord.
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17: It says, and they cast him out of the city and stoned him, and the witness laid down their clothes at a young man's feet, whose name was Saul.
18: Pastor Brett Benner notes, with the church's first martyr, Stephen, came the beginning of persecution.
17: Devout men carried Stephen to his burial and made great lamentation over him. This is where the story of Stephen ends, right here in verse 3 of chapter 8. As for Saul, he made havoc of the church.
18: In Acts chapter 7, Stephen exposed Israel's long history of rejecting God and turning to idols. But rather than repent, the religious leaders responded with anger. As their outrage culminates in the stoning of Stephen, we're introduced to Saul, responsible for the persecution against the early church before becoming the Apostle Paul. Let's join Pastor Brett Metter for today's word.
17: Stephen technically is on trial before the Sanhedrin. But really, Stephen is turning the tables. It's really the Sanhedrin. They're the ones who are actually on trial. In verse 44, he says, "Our fathers had the tabernacle of witness in the wilderness, as he had appointed, speaking unto Moses that he should make it according to the fashion that he had seen, which also our fathers that came after brought in with Jesus to the possession of the Gentiles, whom God drave out before the face of our fathers unto the days of David, who found favor before God and desired to find a tabernacle for the God of Jacob. But Solomon built him an house." Now, the word Jesus here in verse 45, don't be confused. That's the Greek way of saying the Old Testament name, Joshua. The Greek would be Yeshua, which we say Jesus. But this is not the Jesus of Nazareth. This is Joshua of the Old Testament. So, you know, that's what it's saying in verse 45, which our fathers that came after brought in with Joshua, Yeshua, into the possession of the Gentiles. That's what he's talking about. And then David went to want to build a house for the Lord, but he desired to build it. Remember, David was a man of blood. And finally, God told Nathan, "You got to go tell David not to build it. You gave him your blessing. Do all that's in your heart, David," Nathan the prophet said. And David's like, "Cool, I get to build the temple." And then the Lord said, "Nathan, you got to go and eat your words, man. Go tell David you can't build the temple." And so David was told by Nathan, "Sorry, you can't do it." So what did David do when he found out he couldn't build the temple? Anybody remember? He started killing people, lots of people. Now you say, "That's horrible, Brett." Well, it was the Canaanitish people that were supposed to be killed, and David slew and hoffed and cut down and killed, and he went and wiped out all these pagan nations because they were enemies of Israel. They were surrounding Israel, and they were constantly attacking Israel. So David says, "Well, if I can't build a temple for God, I think I'll just go do what I'm good at." And by the way, in doing that, he collected all the materials that they needed to build the temple. So it's like he didn't complain about what he could do. He did what he could. That's always a good thing. But did God ever want a temple to be built? There's an interesting question. You might say, "Well, yes." I'm not convinced of that. Now, we know that there's going to be a temple built in the tribulation period. Then there's going to be a millennial temple built. But this temple, the rebuilding of the temple, it makes me wonder sometimes. In fact, let's keep reading in verse 48. It says, "Howbeit, the Most High dwelleth not in temples made with hands, as saith the prophet, 'Heaven is my throne, earth is my footstool. What house will you build me, saith the Lord? Or what is the place of my rest? Hath not my hand made all these things?'" You see, Stephen's a true Bible scholar. I love this. He's preaching the Old Testament to those people that should know the Old Testament, but he's making a case. What's the case? Remember, they said, "You're speaking against the law of Moses, and you're speaking against the holy temple of God." And Stephen's saying, "Oh yeah, you think your temple's holy? God didn't even need a temple. You guys are all into your temple. He actually is kind of speaking against the temple now, but he's doing it on good grounds because he's quoting from the old. Let me show you where he's quoting from, because this is amazing when you put it all together and see how much the Lord said stuff like this. Look at what 2 Chronicles 2:6 says. It says, "But who is able to build him a house, seeing the heaven and the heaven of heavens cannot contain him? Who am I then that I should build him a house, save only to burn sacrifice before him?" The psalmist wrote about it in Psalm 11:4. The Lord is in his holy temple. The Lord's throne is in heaven. His eyes behold, his eyelids try the children of men. Isaiah 66:1-2. Thus saith the Lord, the heaven is my throne and the earth is my footstool. Where is the house that you build unto me? And where is the place of my rest? For all those things hath mine hand made, and all those things have been, saith the Lord. But to this man will I look, even to him that this poor and of contrite spirit, and trembleth in my word. What's God saying? Heaven is his throne, earth is his footstool. He's big, giant. It's not like you can put God in a little tiny box in Jerusalem. So, false accusation. Stephen, you spoke against the temple of God. You know, he's blasphemed the temple, is kind of the way they would have said it. But Stephen's response, God doesn't even care about you and your stupid temple. Do you realize how that would drive them nuts? But he's actually scripturally correct. Was God even dwelling in that temple? Does anybody know, was God really ever in that temple? Well, as it turns out, initially, if you take it for Zerubbabel's temple, not Herod the Great, which was a remodel, but Zerubbabel's temple is an interesting thing. In Ezekiel chapter 10, we actually see something crazy happen. Do you remember? We saw the glory of God depart from the temple. Like it's a crazy story where suddenly the cherubim and the wheels all start whirring up, and the children of Israel saw the glory of God leave the temple and go up over the Mount Kidron, up over the Mount of Olives, and it was gone. And the glory never returned to the temple until, when did the temple get its glory back? Anybody want to say? Right, when Jesus came and walked on the Temple Mount when he was 12 years old and came with his parents. That's when suddenly God's glory returned. And then what did they do? Ultimately, to the glory of God that came back to the temple, this is what Stephen's talking about. They crucified him and said, "We will not have this man rule over us." Like the glory of God, if you track it throughout history, it comes and goes from the temple, but it's gone, and it's been gone for a long time. And the moment they had the glory back with Jesus, they despised him and rejected him. So it was really just a spiritual empty building that was a religious place. And Stephen, man, he's just calling him out on that. This might just be the thing that made the Jews the maddest when Stephen started talking like this. I'm sad to say that's actually happening more and more around the world, which is a sign of the times. The Bible talks about in the last days, there'll be a falling away, and apostasia is the word there in the Greek. So sad, Stephen's calling him out big time. Well, verse 51, it says, "Ye stiff-necked and uncircumcised in heart and ears, you do always resist the Holy Ghost. As your fathers did, so do ye." Tell us what you really think, Stephen. Like, you think this is getting him in hot water? He's talking to the Sanhedrin. This would be like you standing before the Supreme Court saying, "You're just a bunch of hypocrites here." Like, that's what he's saying. And to say you're uncircumcised to a Jew, do you realize how insulting that is to a Jew? You're uncircumcised in your heart. And you're uncircumcised. The idea of ears, that the things that they believe and think and the things that they hear are uncircumcised and ungodly. And why do you resist the Holy Ghost? Boy, you know, they're outwardly Jews thinking they're very religious, but Stephen's calling them out saying, "Man, you guys are dead. You guys are spiritually dead." You know, they're still flesh and still far from the Lord. It reminds me of what Jesus was talking about. Remember in Matthew 7:22? When he said, you know, "Many will come to me in that day saying, 'Lord, Lord, have we not prophesied in your name? Didn't we cast out demons or devils in thy name, done many wonderful works?'" And remember, Jesus said, "I will profess them, I never knew you. Depart from me, you that work iniquity." These Jews thought they were religiously dialed in. They thought they were the best of the best, the Sanhedrin. But Stephen is saying, "Nope, you guys." And by the way, Stephen's on good ground because Jesus said the same exact stuff. Stephen's repeating what Jesus said to these guys. "You do always resist the Holy Ghost," he said. And we could talk about Matthew 12 and the whole blasphemy of the Holy Ghost and what that means, but it's really ultimately rejecting Christ, which is not where you want to be. How do you know if you've rejected Christ and committed the blasphemy of the Holy Spirit? Well, if you're still alive, there's still hope for you. Even though he's calling them uncircumcised and resisting the Holy Ghost, have they committed the unpardonable sin at this point? Well, something I want to ask you, is there anybody in the Sanhedrin that is going to become a Christian after this sermon? Yeah, there is one. We'll talk about that in a minute. But that's the point. If you're still alive, you still have a chance to repent and accept and believe. Some people worry, I think I committed the blasphemy of the Holy Spirit. I'm really worried about that. If you're saying that, you haven't committed the blasphemy of the Holy Spirit. You won't know that you've committed that unless you're actually dead and you died in your sin without repentance. That's when you know you've committed that sin. So this is what we're going to see here. There's one in this group who voted to kill Stephen. I'll show you that in a minute. But we're going to see him eventually accept and believe Jesus. Verse 52, which of the prophets have not your fathers persecuted? Now he's going back to that same old argument. All these prophets that God sent, you've persecuted them. And they have slain them, which showed before of the coming of the just one. Who's the just one in this story? Jesus. Of whom ye have been now the betrayers and murderers, who have received the law by the disposition of angels and have not kept it. Man, you guys went against the just one, Jesus, the one the prophets foretold and spoke about. How did the Jews treat the prophets? Well, remember Jeremiah, who's, I'd say, one of the greatest of the prophets, and I'll tell you why, because Jesus quoted him more than any of the prophets. Jesus liked Jeremiah. Not one person listened to Jeremiah in 42 years of ministry, but Jesus liked Jeremiah. They hated him and said, told him to stop speaking the word of the Lord. They threw him in a dungeon waist deep in mud. Like literally, can you imagine? That's where they threw him. We don't know biblically how Jeremiah died. Historically, however, church tradition and history says he ended up in Egypt and was killed for continually speaking the word of the Lord. The Jews killed him in Egypt when they ran and fled. Isaiah the prophet, one of the great prophets, a lot of the Bible, a huge book of the Bible, the book of Isaiah. We don't know biblically how he was killed, but we know actually the Talmud talks about it. Tradition of the Jews, under the orders of Manasseh, they stuck him in a hollowed out tree stump. Like there was a tree stump that was hollow in the middle. They stuck him in there and then they sawed the tree down with a saw with his body in it. That's how they treated the prophets of the Lord, the Old Testament prophets. So Stephen's saying, are you kidding? You guys think you're holy, but you've rejected all of them. You've persecuted all of them. You've been given the law and you're not even keeping it. The issue, Stephen's saying, it's not, reviling the Holy Temple. It's resisting the Holy Spirit. It's not blaspheming the law. You are breaking the law. That's what Stephen is challenging these guys. And what is their response? Remorse? Repentance? Well, let's take a look. Verse 54. When they heard these things, they were cut to the heart and they gnashed on him with their teeth. What is gnashing on him with their teeth? I used to think, man, they start chewing on poor Stephen. Like, yuck, that's gross. A little bit gamey, I don't know. But no, that's not what I'm saying. The word gnashed is interesting. The Greek word is brucho. And the word brucho means to grind or grate teeth. In fact, there's another related word that's linked to this word that is like growling or scowling, grinding with your teeth in anger. That's the word here used. So they're kind of like going, and they're like just grinding their teeth, like, I hate this guy. Just kill him. They're so furious that that's what we're depicting here. So verse 55, but he, being full of the Holy Ghost, looked up steadfastly into heaven and saw the glory of God and Jesus standing on the right hand of God. And he said, behold, I see the heavens opened and the Son of Man standing on the right hand of God. Now, this is where the story gets kind of amazing. So they're mad, they're furious, and suddenly Stephen's like, I see the glory of God. Now remember what he just told them? The glory of God had departed from Jerusalem. The glory had departed from the temple. And he was indicting them for that. And I want to remind you, he started with the glory of God. Remember there in the very first part of this chapter, verse 2, he said, men and brethren, this is how he started his sermon. Men and brethren, fathers, hearken, the God of glory appeared unto our father Abraham. He starts with the glory of God, tells how the glory left them long ago because they were all rebellious, sinful Jews. And now he says, you guys don't have the glory in the temple, but I see the glory right now. This is going to make them gnashier. angrier. This is going to make them furious. So we see Stephen talking about the glory of God. He starts with it and ends it right here with teaching, sharing. By the way, I would say, you know, the glory of God, when you're teaching the glorious word of God, if you've ever done that, if any of you ever taught a Bible study or taught scripture, one of the things is you do start to see the glory of God more and more. When you're teaching, it's like there's something that happens where the more you teach, the more you realize, man, what we're talking about here is so true. And you find your heart almost swell with, oh, this is just so awesome to have the word of God. I wish everybody could get the sensation of what it feels like to teach the Bible, because you find yourself getting excited about things that you weren't even excited about before, because there's something about that. Stephen's getting what I think happens often when you teach the word of God. You get kind of caught up in his glory. So he ends up talking about the glory and experiencing the glory. The more you share about it, the more you go into it and you're excited. Now, there's another interesting note here. Jesus is seen here, and what's his posture? Every time you see Jesus in the Bible up in heaven, he's seated upon the throne. We usually see him sitting at the throne. But in this case, singularly, this is where we see Jesus standing. Any thoughts of why? Well, as it turns out, scholars and Bible theologians, they debate and they have no idea for sure. Why do we see Jesus standing? And here's the two biggest answers you'll get if you compare most of the commentators. And some taters are more common than others. But in the commentaries that I've read, there's two big ones. And one has to do with Jewish tradition. In the Jewish tradition, all the witnesses would stand with the person being condemned. So some would argue that Jesus is standing as a witness for Stephen. That's one of the arguments that's made of why we see Jesus unusually standing by the throne. The second possible answer that you hear people say is Jesus is standing because he's welcoming Stephen home, because we know what's about to happen. Stephen's seeing heaven opened up and they're gonna kill him. And as he sees heaven, he sees Jesus perhaps welcoming him home to heaven. This could be, who knows, a snapshot of what we see when we get to heaven, Jesus standing, welcoming us home. I don't know. You can do your own study on that, but it is unique that it says standing here. Well, verse 57, when Stephen said that and saw that, they cried out with a loud voice and stopped their ears and ran upon him with one accord. These are like three-year-olds, you know, they're plugging their ears. We don't want to hear it anymore. La, la, la, la, la, la, la. They're plugging their ears, thinking that, you know, we just don't want to hear this. Like, it's funny how wrong you can be and be so adamant and so sure that you're correct. Boy, I see that today. And it's a little bit like the abortion issue that we talked about. There's people screaming right now, gnashing their teeth at that issue. And can I just say, man, if you're screaming and gnashing your teeth, you're probably on the wrong side of things. But we can think we're so correct. I'm pretty sure these guys thought they were right, but Stephen was right. They're the ones who killed Jesus and thought they were doing the right thing. Now they're killing Stephen, the first Christian martyr, and they're plugging their ears and they're saying, we don't want anything to do with this. Sad, a lot of people in the world today have become so stubborn, they're plugging their ears. It's hard to have good conversations with people anymore. They're too busy gritting their teeth and plugging their ears because they just don't want to hear it. That's very sad. That's the condition we see here. Well, verse 58 says, and they cast him out of the city. If you know the story and where they were and all this, the Damascus gate is very likely the gate that they threw him out of, and that's where they would stone him. It says they cast him out of the gate, out of the city, and stoned him, and the witness laid down their clothes at a young man's feet whose name was Saul. And they stoned Stephen, calling upon God, saying, Lord Jesus, receive my spirit. And he kneeled down and cried with a loud voice, Lord, lay not this sin to their charge. And when he had said this, he fell asleep. And, verse 1 of chapter 8, Saul was consenting unto his death. And at that time, there was a great persecution against the church, which was at Jerusalem. And they were all scattered abroad throughout the regions of Judea and Samaria, except the apostles. And devout men carried Stephen to his burial and made great lamentation over him. As for Saul, he made havoc of the church, entering into every house and hauling men and women, committed them to prison. This is where the story of Stephen ends, right here in verse 3 of chapter 8. Kind of interesting, you know, we saw Stephen emulating Christ How was he? Dying for his faith, just like Jesus laid down his life, saying the same words of Jesus, you know, receive my spirit, you know, just like Jesus. He said, lay not their sin to their charge, just like Jesus said, Father, forgive them, for they know not what they do. So he's forgiving like Jesus. I love how Stephen is a very Christ-like example here. But notice our mystery character that comes in, this guy Saul, mentioned in verse 58. And some of us, when you colored this in Sunday school, you colored a young boy. And there's reason why they do that, but he probably wasn't a young boy. He was probably a young man. And there's a bunch of reasons for that. I want to show you why he was not just a child or even a teenager. Here's some interesting stuff. He was probably a married guy. Paul married? Paul said, I would that you be single like all of us. Well, could Paul have been married before? Well, this is what scholars believe. Saul was old enough to be hunting down Christians and bringing them to prison. This is a turning point for the church. Christians are now scattering, running for their lives. Why was Saul so involved? Well, here's the clue, and it's a single word, the word consenting. Did you see verse 1 of chapter 8? And Saul was consenting unto his death. The Greek word is sunyukdao, which means to be pleased together with, to approve together, to cast a vote in favor of, to applaud, to agree to feel gratification and to be pleased. This is the word, the Greek word, sunyukdakeo, which is a loaded word that means that probably Saul, when he consented with a vote. Now, this is where you kind of start to say, wait, why did Saul have a vote here? Most scholars believe because he was part of the Sanhedrin. He was part of the Sanhedrin. He wasn't throwing the rocks, but he was there consenting with a vote to stone him to death. We do know certain things about Paul that the Bible tells us. Saul was the son of a Pharisee. So it was a family, that was a family business, by the way. If you were born of a Pharisee, you were going to be a Pharisee. Saul would later, as Paul, say, I was the Pharisee of all Pharisees. And also, Paul was the guy who was schooled by a guy named Gamaliel. Gamaliel was the head honcho of Pharisee training. It'd be like, if you're being trained by Gamaliel, you're being trained for the top level, the top tier of the Sanhedrin. So here in Acts chapter 8, we'll pick it up further, and we're going to see, this is where we start to get into the story of Saul pretty soon becoming Paul, which is an exciting and pretty fun part of the Bible. You know, I love Stephen. He's young, but he's effective. You know, Timothy, 1 Timothy 4:12, don't despise your youth, but be an example of the believers. This is what Stephen was. He was filled with the Holy Spirit. He was a deacon in the church. He was doing miracles, and he was a guy that was gleaning from the word, but he was a student of the word, and so he preached the word with effectiveness, and he was a faithful servant to the very end. Stephen is a great model. I hope as we've studied this guy, even though he only gets basically a chapter and a half here, that he might be a life-changing biblical character for all of us. So may the Lord give us ears to hear in Jesus' name.
19: 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Well, before we go, Pastor Brett Metter will lead us in a closing word of prayer.
17: Lord, as we close our Bibles, I pray that you would just remind us of who Stephen was, that we would learn from this young guy who was so bold in his faith, was willing to speak the truth with power and with authority. Oh, Lord, we see how people are plugging their ears and gnashing their teeth today about things that are true. Give us the same boldness Stephen had. I pray that we'd speak boldly, but also in love. Show us that perfect balance of gracious words, but truthful words. Help us to speak grace and truth. Lord, I pray that in this dark day that we live, I'm thankful that you don't leave us in a wounded state, but you're one that heals the brokenhearted. You're the one who delivers us from our depression and our fears and our failures. Would you do that, Lord? I pray that those that are plagued by that you do a healing work. Forgive us for our sins and our rejecting of truth, Lord. But I pray that our lights would shine. May we glow, even as Stephen glowed in this story. So as we go our way, bless each person, we pray. In Jesus' name, amen.
20: Amen. Pastor Brett Metter here on Today's Word. And that's all the time we have. Next time, Pastor Brett will look at an incredible God-ordained circumstance where Philip suddenly finds himself in the desert sharing the gospel of Jesus Christ with a traveling Ethiopian. Today's Word with Pastor Brett Metter is an outreach of Athey Creek Church in West Lynn, Oregon.
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21: 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It's just such a short period of time that we have little ones in the home.
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9: This is Hugh Hewitt for townhall.com. Graham Plattner ended his bid to represent the people of Maine in the U.S. Senate on Wednesday night. He would have done well to begin his consideration with earnest engagement with the Bible. Really. Specifically, the Gospel of Luke, chapter 8, verse 17, where it says, "For nothing is secret that will not be revealed, nor anything hidden that will not be known and come to light." Now more than ever, every candidate must be warned again about this truth. And then again and again. Indeed, it's inevitable for every candidate in every race in which any opponent has the means to dig deep. Every would-be candidate ought to subject himself or herself first to the gauntlet of self-scrutiny, then to a gauntlet of friendly professionals who specialize in digging up opposition research. If an unflattering story exists, it can be found, and it will be found, and it will be on every front page. Plattner's saga is already a tale worth telling. Nothing that is secret will not be revealed. I'm Hugh Hewitt.
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2: With SRN News, I'm Keith Peters in Washington. A new blood test could determine whether someone will develop Alzheimer's disease.
3: In the study, doctors tested for the presence of a brain protein called p-tau-217, which helps fuel Alzheimer's. Dr. Risa Sperling is with Mass General Brigham Neuroscience Institute.
4: We found that people who have very high levels of this blood test abnormality, p-tau-217, were very likely to progress over time. So 38% of them progressed to impairment within 5 years, and actually up to 78% within 10 years.
3: But Sperling says it's too soon for healthy people to get the blood test, which is now used to help diagnose people who are experiencing cognitive problems. I'm Donna Warder.
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6: If the dead are not raised, let's eat and drink, for tomorrow we die. 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
7: 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In every facet of life, you see the consequences of man's sin against God. Disease, death, crime, they're all products of the fall. Same goes for the immorality celebrated by the world and the battle you face with your own sinful flesh. But here's the wonderful news. A day is coming when all that evil will be wiped away. Today, John MacArthur looks ahead to that glorious time as he continues his series called The End Is Not the End, based on 1 Corinthians chapter 15. And with today's lesson, here's John.
6: Well, let's open our Bibles to 1 Corinthians chapter 15 and look at Paul's chapter on resurrection. The resurrection of believers is the theme of this chapter. The Bible promises a redemption of the body, not just the spirit, not just the soul, not just the inner person. Romans 8:23 says that we are waiting for the redemption of our body. In fact, the Apostle Paul made it clear that the spirit of man without a body is naked. In 2 Corinthians chapter 5, he says, We desire not to be unclothed, not to be naked, but to have our body from above. A tabernacle, it's called, not made with hands, eternal in the heavens. God created man as body and soul, or body and spirit, and will redeem him as body and spirit. We will all dwell with God forever in the heaven of heavens in resurrection bodies. In John 11, Martha said to Jesus, "If you had been here, my brother Lazarus would not have died. Even now I know that whatever you ask of God, God will give you." Jesus said to her, "Your brother will rise again." Martha said to him, "I know that he will rise again in the resurrection on the last day." Jesus said to her, "I am the resurrection and the life. He who believes in me will live even if he dies." Jesus promises their resurrection. In John 6:44, we read, "No one can come to me except the Father draw him." And then he said this, "And I will raise him up at the last day." Again, the promise of resurrection. The body is not to be discarded eternally. The body is not merely a prison for the soul. The body belongs to the very essence of man as created by God. Even in this life, for believers, the body is exalted by being made the temple of the Holy Spirit.

0: Spirit. 1 Corinthians 6:19 makes that clear. God will not desert the body at the grave. He will raise it up from the dead. If you look at 1 Corinthians 15 and verse 12, you get an indication there of what was going on. How do some among you say that there is no resurrection of the dead? That is what was being said. The Apostle Paul writes this chapter to deal with that. This was basically what was taught by Greek philosophers. The notion of Greek philosophy was that spirit is good, matter is evil. The sooner you get rid of matter, the sooner you get rid of the body, the better off. The body just goes into the grave, it goes into decay, and the spirit then returns to its source, taught the philosophers, the religious philosophers, and it's lost in the universal deity. It's absorbed and loses its individuality. There is no resurrection. That is what Greek philosophy taught. So Paul had to reaffirm the fact of bodily resurrection. There was plenty of confusion about that in the pagan world. But even in the Jewish world, there was confusion as well. Some rabbis had a very bizarre view of resurrection. They knew that there was a resurrection because Job said, "Though he slay me, yet will I trust him." Why? "Because in my flesh I will see God. Though worms destroy this body, in my flesh I will see God." Daniel talked about the resurrection of the just at the end of human history. So the rabbis knew there was to be a resurrection of the body. Some of them taught that the resurrection body would be identical with the body that died, a rather strange notion. Paul faces both the philosophy and the bad theology of the Jews with this section on resurrection. We arrive at verse 35. We've come all the way down to verse 35, and this is the question that will be asked. Someone will say, if there is a resurrection, how are the dead raised, and with what kind of body do they come? This then is the question about the resurrection body. Two questions that skeptics have asked. How are the dead raised? That is to say, by what means, by what power, and with what kind of body do they come? Skeptics are seen as denying resurrection because it seems so ridiculous to them. They see death, they see decay, and they conclude there can be no resurrection. It doesn't take long for the body to decay. They were very familiar with that in the ancient world. It seemed ridiculous. So the questions began to arise, how can a decayed, rotted body rise? And what about the body smashed to pieces in some kind of disaster? And what about bodies that have been burned to cinders in a fire? And what about bodies that have fallen into the sea and been consumed by sharks or whatever? How can they be raised? How is that even possible? Paul himself, you remember in Acts 26, verse 8, asked King Agrippa, "Why should it be thought a thing incredible with you that God should raise the dead?" Agrippa had bought into the philosophy of no resurrection. How can ashes thrown to the wind after people have been cremated? How can bones scattered over the ocean floor? How can flesh that is disintegrated into dust be brought back together again and raised from the dead? Thus the questions, how are the dead raised and with what kind of body do they come? These are intended to be scornful, skeptical questions. But I want you to notice the immediate response of verse 36 to those who ask that question. "You fool." Pretty direct. Literally, "senseless one." "You senseless one." This is Paul's reply to the questioner, a severe rebuke which assumes that the objector prided himself on his intelligence and, in fact, is a fool. This is often the case, by the way, with objectors. They think they know there is a flaw in Christian doctrine. They pounce on that flaw, thinking themselves to be wise, and end up as fools in the end. He laughs at resurrection, does the skeptic. He lives as if there is no resurrection. Verse 32, you remember that? If the dead are not raised, let us eat and drink, for tomorrow we die. Live life to the max. Be a hedonist. Suck out of life all you can get. Fulfill every lust and every desire. Your body goes to ash. It never comes back. That's a very convenient philosophy, by the way. It's a very convenient kind of religion to believe in that. And it's also very convenient to believe that when you die, your spirit somehow is absorbed back into the universal deity and you cease to exist as a person. Because if all of that is true, then there will be no payback for your sin. There will be no judgment. That's the kind of philosophy that appeals to those who want to live a hedonistic life. So Paul needs to deal with that, because if we don't rise again, then we don't have any real motive for salvation from those who have died in Christ. If we don't rise again, we don't have any real motivation for a life of sanctification. We don't have any hope of eternal accountability or eternal reward. If we just sort of float along as disembodied, unidentified spirits. So Paul, in his Holy Spirit-inspired brilliance and his understanding of the Scripture and the issues of eternity, has no problem explaining the resurrection body. This is a fascinating Scripture to me, and I hope it will be to you. Now, when it comes to the resurrection body, I can only tell you what is here. I can't tell you anything more than is in the Bible. I'm not going to invent anything or speculate on anything. We're just going to deal with what we know the Scripture has said, and that is, frankly, plenty. Now, Paul has four lines of argument. First of all, there is an analogy. He talks about an analogy to help us understand resurrection. Then he talks about the form of resurrection. Then he talks about the contrasts, and then the prototype of a resurrection body. Let's begin with the analogy in verse 36. You fool. You're foolish because you think you're smart and you're a fool. Listen to what I have to say to explain resurrection. First, he starts with an analogy. It is the analogy of seed, the planting of seed that produces some kind of result in what grows out of that seed. That which you sow does not come to life unless it dies. And that which you sow, you do not sow the body which is to be, but a bare grain, perhaps of wheat or of something else. But God gives it a body just as He wished, and to each of the seeds a body of its own. This is a really clear, powerful, and helpful analogy or illustration. The seed is put into the ground. Any seed, every seed, is put into the ground and it dies. It dies. It decomposes in the ground. And out of that decomposed seed comes a resurrection life. A plant rises. And that plant is a very different kind of body than the seed. In fact, you could never tell by looking at the seed what the resurrected body of the plant will look like. You couldn't tell by looking at the plant what the seed would look like either. There is dissolution, and then there is difference, but at the same time, there is continuity. One dies, and in dying gives life. It is very different than what it produces. The seed is dissolved, decomposed, then it rises again, and there is a vast difference, a vast difference. In fact, we understand that massive trees come from one tiny seed. The difference is not only in the shape of it, but in the volume of it, in the characteristics of it. So it is in our case. Our bodies will be buried. This is the analogy. And as they dissolve and disintegrate into the ground, God will cause us to rise again in a different form. But the fruit remains in that it will be the same person, changed by death and resurrection, but the same life, the same person coming forth in a different form. Our Lord actually used this same analogy in referring to Himself and His own resurrection, which may be where the Apostle Paul saw it. He says of Himself, "The hour has come for the Son of Man to be glorified," John 12:23. Verse 24, "Truly, truly, I say to you, unless a grain of wheat falls into the earth and dies, it remains alone, but if it dies, it bears much fruit." Jesus then sees that His own death is a kind of seed planting, a kind of dissolution, disintegration that results in a great and glorious and fruitful resurrection. So this, the logic goes along this line. The mystery of the resurrection body is no greater than that analogy. The mystery of the resurrection body is no greater than that analogy. If you say you don't believe in the resurrection because you don't understand how one thing can die and something else can come out of it, then you might as well say, "I don't believe in harvest. I don't believe in plants." It happens. It happens incessantly. It happens countlessly, massively, repeatedly. Out of the old grain and the death of the old grain comes a new plant. It is the same life. It carries the same genetic code definition, and yet it is something very new and very unique. Our bodies will be our bodies, but they will be different. And by the way, God determines what that body is. Verse 38. God gives it a body just as He wished. It was God that said the acorn will look like an oak tree and be an oak tree. It was God who said the seed of corn would become a stalk. It was God who said a grain of wheat will become a shaft of wheat that looks like this. It is God who says this seed will produce this flower and another seed, another flower, and another seed, a different flower, and a different plant. And they are countless, virtually endless bodies that God designs for each seed. If you pile all the seeds on the table, they actually look quite a bit alike. There are variations, but they tend to be small and rather coarse and without color, but they come forth in a rainbow of varieties. Every seed produces its own plant because of God's will, because of God's design. The point is this: if God gives to all the products of the earth its own form, why can't He determine the form for the resurrection of the bodies of His own people? This is not a stretch. You cannot infer what the tree will look like from the seed. You can't infer what the flower will look like from the seed. And it is equally foolish to attempt to determine from your current body what your resurrection body is going to look like. But the good news is your resurrection body will be to this body in a relationship like a beautiful flower is to an ugly, coarse seed. So the analogy, why is it so hard for you to believe in the resurrection of the body when you see such illustrated in the world of plants? Secondly, Paul moves from the analogy to the form of resurrection down in verse 39. Let me read it to you down through the first part of 42. "All flesh is not the same flesh, but there is one flesh of men and another flesh of beasts or animals, another flesh of birds and another of fish. There are also heavenly bodies and earthly bodies, but the glory of the heavenly is one, and the glory of the earthly is another. There is one glory of the sun, and another glory of the moon, and another glory of the stars, for star differs from star in glory." Verse 42, "So also is the resurrection of the dead." Clearly, every seed produces its own plant, and this is completely dependent on the design of the will of God. That's what verse 38 says. It's whatever God wills it to be. And God has willed many, many forms to come into existence. And so in verse 39, all flesh is not the same flesh. The next verse, there are heavenly bodies and earthly bodies. There is the glory of one and the glory of the other. And so it will be in the resurrection. As far as bodies are concerned, God commands the most wide-ranging possibilities. There are differences so vast they cannot be counted. This is more scientific, perhaps, than it seems. I remember some time back studying amino acids. There are 600 octodecillion combinations of amino acids. And amino acids see to it in those combinations that flesh differs. It is so vast, it is incomprehensible that God could have a mind to create so many kinds of flesh, so many kinds of bodies. So why would we think that it was some big task for Him to create bodies for resurrected saints and even resurrected unbelievers? Verse 39, He says, there is one flesh of men, there's another flesh of beasts, and that varies from beast to beast, another flesh of birds, and that varies from bird to bird, another of fish, and that varies from fish to fish. There are almost endless combinations of amino acids that create distinct kinds of bodies. So His illustration moves from seeds to created creatures. So as seeds vary, as earthly bodies, the bodies of animals, the bodies of plants, the bodies of birds, fish vary, as heavenly bodies vary, why do we have a problem thinking God couldn't create resurrection bodies? There is a glory, I love that word, there is a glory in verse 41. In the sun, there is a glory in the moon, there is a glory in the stars. The fundamental meaning of glory is manifestation. Manifestation. The point is that heavenly bodies have their own particular way of manifesting their own identity according to the creative purpose of God.
1: You're listening to Grace to You, the Bible teaching ministry of John MacArthur. Today we continue John's study, The End is Not the End. Now, as John has been saying, believers in their new eternal bodies will radiate the very glory of God. That's an amazing thought, but one that may have you wondering exactly how anyone, even in heaven, could radiate God's glory. Well, I asked John about that in studio a while back. Here's what he said.
0: Well, you know, you're talking about 2 Corinthians 3:18, where Paul says, as we gaze at the glory of the Lord, we're changed into His image from one level of glory to the next by the Lord who is the Spirit.
1: So right.
0: A spiritual growth and sanctification is the believer looking at the glory of the Lord, and the Holy Spirit, as he looks at the glory of the Lord, changes him into that very glory from one level to the next, from glory to glory. We don't see that because the Bible says we are the children of God, but not yet manifest.
1: Right.
0: So you don't see, it's like Christ, they didn't see the glory until he went up to the Mount of Transfiguration and pulled back his flesh and revealed his glory. That's true of us. The glory is in us. The Spirit of God lives in us. The Christ is in us. The Father is in us. We have the glory in us, and that glory is expanding as we go from one level of glory to the next, but it's not going to be manifest until we enter into the presence of the Lord. And what that glory essentially means is spiritual perfection, holiness, virtue, perfect righteousness, and all of that. That is what heaven is going to be. It's not going to be a bunch of strangers and aliens up there saying, oh, wow, so that's what righteousness looks like. Wow, look at that. That's perfect. Look at that beautiful scene over there. No, we will be perfect. We will be made all glorious. We will reflect the very glory of Christ. This is what it ultimately means to be saved, to enter into full heavenly glory.
1: That's right, friend. Encouraging truth about your future home if you're a Christian. And for more encouragement about your glorious future if you're a believer, be sure to listen to this study again at your own pace. 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Box 4000, Panorama City, California, 91412. And now for the entire Grace to You staff, I'm Phil Johnson. Thanks for joining us today, and be back tomorrow when John MacArthur shows you what is perhaps the greatest blessing you can look forward to if you're a Christian. It's another 30 minutes of unleashing God's truth one verse at a time on Grace to You.
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11: 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Of course you are. Everybody is. That's normal. You're unhappy when things are going rotten. 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
10: 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I'm David Jay, thanking you for joining us today as we listen, learn, and are challenged by God's Word, the Bible. 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On today's edition of Real Life Radio, Pastor Jack continues with his series called Disciplines of Life and a message titled The Discipline of Domination. The Christian walk is full of disciplines, the trials, the setbacks, the hard seasons that God uses to shape our faith from the inside out. And here we'll discover that every one of us is being controlled by something. And the question is, what is that something? You see, whether we believe it or not, someone or something is governing our lives right now. It might be a job, maybe a relationship, a habit, or our own emotions. But God wants us to be the one who dominates our hearts because He is good. And following Him is the best thing that can happen to us. So today, Pastor Jack teaches that being dominated by Christ brings power, joy, and love that we could never find on our own. When we hand Jesus the key to every room in our lives, well, we finally start living for others, just like He did. Now, with his message called The Discipline of Domination, here's pastor and Bible teacher Jack Hibbs.
11: Pride gets us into trouble, all of us. And you know we all battle this. You ever seen a group picture? You know, don't do this. But what if we move the camera like at the hockey game and around the sanctuary tonight? And you go like this. It's coming by me. Is it coming by me? Is it coming by me? Is it coming? Where's it coming? There it is. Right? Have you ever seen that happen? What is that? Pride. We're just so accustomed to it. You get a group shot, and the first person you're looking for is you. Oh, man, I told him to take another picture. It's weird, man. We have to be careful because we've got to ward off the domination of the flesh. Proverbs 4:23 says, "Keep your heart with all diligence, for out of it springs the issues of life." Our hearts need to be guarded and protected. Jesus said in Matthew 6:19, "Do not lay up for yourselves treasures on earth where moth and rust break in or thieves break in to steal, but lay up for yourselves treasures in heaven where neither moth nor rust nor thieves break in to steal. For where your treasure is, there your heart will be also." Think about that. What we want as Christians is to not have our hearts burdened with the things of this world, but to be invested in the things of God, and you want your treasure in heaven. And that's vital. Refusing what we want for ourselves very quickly. Galatians 6, verse 7 says, "Do not be deceived. God is not mocked. Whatever a man sows, that shall he also reap. For he who sows to his flesh will of his flesh reap corruption. But he who sows to the Spirit will of the Spirit reap everlasting life." Man, is that not true or what? You will someday reap a harvest. Every one of us are reaping today. Think about it. We reaped today dividends, a crop of what we've been investing in 6 months ago, or 6 years ago, or 6 hours ago. So think about that. How will your life look 6 weeks from now? Well, if that panics you, then change your course right now. Point number two tonight, it's this. The discipline of domination is, number two, receiving the domination of the Spirit, the Holy Spirit. Receiving the domination, the rule, the jurisdiction of the Holy Spirit. The Holy Spirit is who we need in this world. Church, more than ever, these are the last days. The world's gone nuts. World's crazy. The Bible warns about us. Listen, the Bible warns about us living in these days. Hear me out. The scripture says that one of the great dangers of the last days, Jesus said that while the virgins waited for the bridegroom to come, some of those who were waiting, their oil ran out. Remember? They ran out of oil and they said to the others, "Let us have oil. We'll buy oil from you." And they said, no, lest we let you have our oil. We'll run out. Go to the store and buy. And while they were gone, the Lord came. And those who had the oil in their lamps burning bright went into the marriage supper. And those who missed it, missed it. The Bible says, teaches us from Old Testament to New, that oil is the symbol of the Holy Spirit. The Bible warns us in the last days there's going to be churches and Christians who have a form of godliness. That is, on the surface, they look like really good people, but the Bible warns that inside there's no Holy Spirit activity in them. They have a form of godliness, but they deny the power thereof. That's a reference to the Holy Spirit. We need the Holy Spirit in these last days more than ever. Asking God, "Lord, fill me, baptize me afresh with the Holy Spirit." Romans 8:15 says, "For you did not receive the spirit of bondage again to fear, but you received the spirit of adoption, by whom we cry out, Abba, Father." The Spirit himself, that's the Holy Spirit, bears witness with our spirit that we are children of God. Did you know that? Listen, that is such an amazing verse, Romans 8:16. If you don't know you're a Christian tonight, or you don't think you are, or you have no confidence that you're a Christian tonight, the reason why is because you're not a Christian. That's truth. Those who are Christians have a deep peace inside of them, where the Spirit of God is saying to them, "You're my kid. I love you. Stand up, turn left, go right, back up, whatever." He's leading us. And just that statement alone is so true, but it should tonight turn your cart over if you don't have that assurance. The Bible says these things have been written that you might know that you have eternal life. Do you know that tonight? You say, "Well, I don't believe you can know that." Well, the Bible says you're supposed to know it. Well, how can I know it? The moment you say, "I believe Jesus died on the cross for my sins, and Lord, I own my sins. I'm not going to make excuses for them anymore. And I come to you, Jesus, and I ask you to forgive me of my sins. I accept you as my Lord and Savior. Be the domination of my life." In that moment, the Holy Spirit takes your life, and you become a temple of the Holy Spirit, the dwelling place of God. And that when that happens, it doesn't mean you're perfect. I tell you what, though, you want to be perfect in an instant. When that conversion takes place, you want to be perfect, and your great struggle now begins with your flesh. The evidence is the presence of the Holy Spirit in your life. Proverbs 16:32 says, "He who is slow to anger is better than the mighty, and he who rules his spirit than he who takes a city." When the Holy Spirit is governing your life, your attitude, your spirit, the real you, is under the control of God. Listen to this, Galatians 5, verse 16. Did I warn you that I was going to give you a lot of verses tonight? Well, I'm warning you now. Galatians 5, 16, here we go. Paul says, "I say then, walk in the Spirit," capital S, Holy Spirit. Walk in or with the Holy Spirit governing your life, being the dominating force of your life. "And you shall not fulfill the lust of the flesh." Mark it, someone needs to hear this tonight. Are you an addict? Are you hooked on something? Grab that verse. Pray it until you get sick of saying it. Staple it on your, well, on your forehead, I don't know. But write it on there. That is liberty, man. He goes on, verse 22, Galatians 5, "But the fruit of the Spirit," this is very fun, watch, "the fruit," singular, it's singular, in English and Greek, it's singular, "the fruit of the," capital S, it's Holy Spirit, "is love." Interesting, scholars will argue about this. I think it's very simple. Look at it on the screen. The Spirit, the fruit that's generated when the Spirit is dominant in your life is singular. What is it? Love. What comes forth from the love? Well, let's keep reading. Joy, peace, long-suffering, kindness, goodness, faithfulness, gentleness, self-control. Against such, there's no law. You have to worry about the Ten Commandments. When that's at work in your life, when the Spirit of God is at work. Look at verse 25. "If we live in the Spirit, let us also walk in the Spirit." Isn't that a great prayer? Lord, I want to live in the Spirit tonight, every day from this point on, and I want to live and I want to walk in the Spirit of God. Guess what, everybody? Are you guys awake? Guess what, everyone? It's this. God will answer that prayer, guaranteed. Guaranteed. Receiving the domination of the Holy Spirit in your life. Mark it down. The Holy Spirit is what Jesus wants for us. In John 14, 16, Jesus said, "I will pray the Father and he will give you another comforter, a helper." Well, who's that? Watch this. "That he may abide with you forever. The Spirit of truth, whom the world cannot receive, because it neither sees him nor knows him. But you know him, for he dwells with you and shall be in you." John 16, verse 7. "Nevertheless, I tell you the truth. It is to your advantage that I go away," Jesus said. "For if I do not go away, the helper," the comforter, "will not come to you. But if I depart, I will send him to you." And guess what happened? That was on the day of Pentecost. The Holy Spirit came. And then, look, the Holy Spirit is who we ask for. The Holy Spirit. Receiving the domination of the Holy Spirit in our lives, it begins this way, by asking for the Holy Spirit. As a Christian, we want to ask for the power of the Holy Spirit to be upon our lives. Luke chapter 11. You know this verse, this portion of Scripture very well, but mark it. Luke 11, 5 says, "And Jesus said to them, which of you shall have a friend and go to him at midnight and say to him, 'Friend, lend me 3 loaves, for a friend of mine has come to me on his journey, and I have nothing to set before him.' And he will answer from within and say, 'Do not trouble me. The door is now shut, and my children are in bed, and I cannot rise up to come to you. I say to you, though he will not rise up and give to him, because he is his friend.'" It's like, hey, it's late, you nut. Go home, I'll talk to you tomorrow. I'm not getting up because you're my friend. Look what it says. "Yet because of his persistence, he will rise and give him as many as he needs." What's the point? So I say to you, ask and it will be given to you. Seek and you will find. Knock and it will be opened to you. For everyone who asks receives. Do you believe that, church? Yes. And listen, And everyone who asks receives, and he who seeks finds, and to him who knocks it will be opened. If a son asks for bread from any father among you, will he give him a stone? The answer is no. Or if he asks for a fish, will he give him a serpent instead of a fish? No. Or if he asks for an egg, will he give him a scorpion? Sicko, weirdo. The answer is no. If you then, being evil, know how to give good gifts to your children, here it is, how much more will your heavenly Father give the Holy Spirit to those who ask him? Ask!
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11: Point number three, and we'll wrap this up. Rejoicing now in the domination of Christ over your life. Rejoice in the domination of Christ over your life. His domination equals power. Will you mark that down? Is your Christianity marked by power? It should be. God doesn't have favorites. Your Christian life should be powerful. Powerful in holiness, powerful in your witness, powerful among your friends, powerful among decisions, that you're making the right decisions. Powerful about taking a stand against this tide of evil. Power. In Acts chapter 1, verse 4 and 5, it says, as they were assembled, this is before Jesus gave his great command, as they were assembled, he commanded them not to depart from Jerusalem. Imagine, we read in the opening verse, you'll be filled with the power of the Holy Spirit and you'll go out from Jerusalem. But wait, the verses before it says, don't go anywhere. Don't go anywhere, but wait for the promise of the Father, which, he said, you have heard from me, for truly John baptized with water, John the Baptist, but you shall be baptized with the Holy Spirit not many days from now. That was on the day of Pentecost that happened. The power of the Holy Spirit, it's the will of Christ, Jesus, that it dominates you. And that's good news. Also this, quickly, his domination equals joy in our lives. Power, your Christianity should be marked by power and joy. I don't see too many joyful Christians these days. How can I be joyful? I lost my home. I know that's a horrible thing. How can I be joyful? I lost my job. Or how can I be joyful? Listen, you're confusing the word happy with joy. Happy comes from happenstance. I'm happy when things are going good. Of course you are. Everybody is. That's normal. You're unhappy when things are going rotten. Joy is independent of all that. Joy is a stable, unchanging presence that Christ brings in your life when he dominates you. Joy. You want to ask yourself this question, does Jesus Christ have access to those rooms in my life? The secret to joy in this world, my friend, is having Jesus Christ rule in your life. And here's where we end. His domination equals love. This is the best thing of all. You say, how can you put the word domination and love together? Well, it all depends on who wants to dominate you or what. If there's a maniac in your life who wants to dominate you, that's horrible. If you have a government who wants to dominate you, that's tyranny. But if you have the God of heaven and earth who says, I have loved you with an everlasting love. Therefore, with loving kindness have I drawn you. What are you going to do with that? Are you going to say, I don't want that in my life? What's wrong with you? His domination equals love. The Christian is the most loved person on the planet. You say, well, that's not what I'm seeing in the news. That's not what I'm seeing in the courts. That's certainly not what I'm seeing in the classrooms. I understand that. Who cares? You think this whole thing's going to pan out in the end, that it's some big popularity contest? Is that how we're going to win this thing in the end, a PR campaign? I've read the book all the way through, from Genesis to Revelation. Against all odds, we win. Against all the tides and trends of humanity, Madison Avenue, and the world, we win. Why? Because we have completely surrendered to the love of God that comes in Jesus, and it's good news. Last verse, and we'll close up shop. It's John 13:34. A new commandment, Jesus says, I give you, that you love one another. Is this the first commandment before the 10, or is this the 11th after the 10? This is the one and only. A new commandment. It trumps all the other ones. I give it to you, he says, that you love one another as I've loved you, that you also love one another. And by this, all will know that you are my disciples if you have love for one another. You can close your Bible. If we have love for one another, think of that for a minute. I wrote this down so I wouldn't blow it because I wanted you to hear this. What if tonight, let's just do this tonight. What if tonight we commit to actually expressing love toward one another? You say, where are you going with this? Just hang on. I'm talking about being so loving on Jesus that you say tonight with me, agreeing in our hearts and heads right now, if I love God, and if Jesus is dominating my life, and if the Holy Spirit is controlling me, and I'm refusing my flesh from here on out, then starting tonight, I am going to start living for other people. Amen. Just that concept, if I went to Hollywood and said, I've got an idea for a movie, totally forgetting about yourself, and living for other people. They would go, oh my gosh, that's going to be a box office hit. People like that feel warm, good thing kind of feeling. Let's do it. Why? Why would Hollywood say, that's radical? You know why? Because it's no one's experiencing this. No one's enjoying this. And Jesus said it from the beginning. That's what we have to do. So imagine tonight if right now, those of you who take this challenge, that you're going to start loving on people, no matter what, how tall they are or how large they are, if they're black or white or whatever color in between, it doesn't matter. You're just going to do the Jesus thing. Do the Jesus thing. How cool would that be? It'd be incredibly obedient. Father, we ask you right now in Jesus' name, that right now we would make that decision, Father, as Christians, to recklessly obey you. Surrendering tonight to those loving commands of yours, while at the same time violently refusing to be complacent anymore, to be carnal, saying tonight, I don't want anything to do with a worthless life. A self-centered, dead-end life. I want to live for Jesus. And maybe you're here tonight and you're saying, I want Jesus Christ in my life. If this is true, Pastor, this is the life I want to live. Oh, it's true, all right. But will you decide to follow Jesus? That's the question. Wherever you're at right now, you can say to him, Lord, receive my life now. Sins and all, I'm coming, God, and I'm asking you to change me, to forgive me, wash away my sins. If you want salvation, it's only through Jesus. He's the only one who died on the cross for your sins and rose again from the grave. Say yes to him right now. We ask it in Jesus' name, and all God's people said, amen.
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2: 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The Men Who Lead Christ Church from the series Kingdom Embassy. 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

0: we watched the Justice Department turned against many of you and a former president, and it damaged the public's faith in justice. We are fixing that.
1: But Ranking Member Dick Durbin told Blanche he's too focused on doing President Trump's bidding. On Wall Street, the Dow Jones Industrial Average up by 150 points. The NASDAQ rose 162, with the S&P 500 index advancing by 28 points. This is SRN News.
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4: I heard of a high school assembly some time ago where there were different branches of service that were coming to get the students to sign up for their branch of military. And first went the man from the Army, and he stood up and began to talk about all the benefits of being part of the Army and all the different things that you could do as an enlisted man and all the different opportunities and the GI Bill that would pay for college, etc. Then the Air Force got up there and they began to talk about, hey, you don't want to be in the Army. You want to be in the Air Force. You want to fly. You want to be the overhead troops. You want to do all of this. Then the Navy guy got up and said, hey, if you want to do both, land and air and sea, come join the Navy. We're the best. And then finally, the Marines stood up. And the Marines stood up and said, I've been looking at this assembly the whole time these other three men have been talking. And I realized by looking at you, there's only about two of you in here that could actually be a Marine. And since you already know who you are, I'll just meet with you off to the side afterwards. And after the assembly, he was swamped. Now, whether that story's true or not, it speaks to the heart of what's inside of a man, which is, I want to give my life to something greater than just the here and now. I want to be part of something that leaves a legacy that's even greater than me. God designed men differently than He designed women. Last week, we spent time in the book talking about God's role for women in the church. Today, we're going to talk about God's role for men in the church, and we're going to begin that discussion. And it's really important that we understand men were designed differently. It's why you as a man were designed for adventure. It's why you're constantly thinking about, what is it I can give my life to that's worthwhile? It's bigger than the job that I'm in. It's bigger than the family that I'm in. It's leaving something lasting. It's why every man wants to be connected to something great. You'll notice if men watch sports, when a championship team wins, men will go out and buy that specific gear so they can identify with that champion. Men want to be outdoors. Men want to go after things and do things because men know in their heart they're yearning for adventure. They're wanting to be part of something bigger than themselves. And men, when aligned right with God and do the things that God wants you to do, make a difference in society. I got a story sent to my phone last night. I almost showed the video today. I'll let you look it up. But it was a story about a high school in Shreveport, Louisiana called Southwood High School. Southwood High School had experienced, in the course of 3 days, 23 arrests at that high school. But do you know, since that third day, it's been well over a month, they haven't even had one incident of fighting in the school. Do you know what happened? There were a group of dads that said, these are our kids, and this shouldn't happen anymore. So they started a service called Dads on Duty. And group of men went to the school, and now they patrol with t-shirts on, and they make sure kids get to class, and they make sure there's no fighting. And the whole school's changed. And so they started interviewing the young girls and the young boys and asking, what changed? And one of the girls is like, well, they got that look. You know, the look of a dad, like, you better be doing what I'm telling you to do. Why? Because when men align with what they were designed to do, culture changes. John Wesley once said, the great evangelist that evangelized all of the UK and a big part of the United States, said,

0: give me 100 men that love nothing but God and hate nothing but sin, and it is finished. The challenge that we have in our culture is that we have too many passive, sissified males that don't stand up and lead the way God designed us to lead. And that's the problem that we have in culture. And a bigger problem with that is that many of those sissified, passive males bleed their way into a church and find their way into leadership. And so goes the church, so goes the world. So go the men in the church, so goes the church, so goes the world. If you have sissified, passive men leading in the church, you're not going to have the influence in the culture that Jesus Christ wants us to have. So today we're going to begin our discussion about what men need to be. Now, last week we took a look at the women. And I know it was a hard message for women to hear. Right, 2 weeks ago, I had all the men raise their hands because we talked about lifting up holy hands. And what would that look like if men were really men living for God, lifting up holy hands? And it was a pretty cool sight to see. But I've been toying with this idea. I thought I would do this just because you need to see this. And men, when you see this, this is the tragedy. And this is why we need to be godly men that elevate women and elevate our wives and elevate our kids because of what you're about ready to see. Women, listen to me. If you've ever been hurt by a man and you've thought about it for more than 2 weeks, I'm talking, you've been wounded by a dad, an uncle, a coach, a pastor, a man in some way that scarred you in some way. Would you just raise your hand? You see that? That's a tragedy. That was never intended to be what God intended male leadership to look like. And I'm sorry that that's happened to you. And it's been happening all the way back since the fall in the Garden of Eden. And we as men, we're called to use our strength, but we're called to use our strength to protect. Men, you're wired differently. God gave you strength to protect and to provide. That's what he called you to do. Men, you weren't designed for safety. Did you know that? Moms, when you tell your middle school kid, be safe, just be safe, he's not designed for that. He was designed to provide safety. Oh, how our culture has shifted. In 1944, we sent 18-year-old men up a hill with imminent death in their mind, knowing that they were going to die for something greater than themselves. And today we take that same age group and we tell them to hide out and be safe and wear masks or you might die. Yeah. Men. Death is not what we fear. Living without purpose is what we fear. Men were called to live for something greater than themselves. It's why if you hear two words that men say all the time, you hear it with little boys and you hear it with grown men. Here's two words men say. Watch this. Right? Why? Because men want to know that they're doing something, that they're creating something. And when men are aligned with Jesus and men have the godly character that God designed, men can change culture. If you see a problem in this world and you look at it and you think to yourself, why is it that way? Here's why it's that way. Because we got sissified, passive males leading in the church. And so we're producing sissified, passive males in our culture. And there's all sorts of garbage going on because of that. So if you want to change the culture, you change the heart of a man. That's what Paul wanted to tell Timothy. That's what he was instructing him to do. And that's what we're going to take a look at today. We're going to take a look at five categories that God wants us to be aware of as men for us to be the leaders in our church and in the community that God wants us to be. Now listen, men, this is going to be as hard of a message for you as the message was for women last week. Because last week we talked about submission and how women are called to submit to their husbands and how Jesus eternally submitted himself to the Father. And we as men can hear that message. I can even preach that message and say, that's what the word of the Lord says. Go for it. But as a woman, you know, apart from the Holy Spirit, that's impossible. It's really hard to do. This weekend, we're going to talk about men laying down their lives for the sake of the gospel. That's hard to do too. It's impossible without Jesus. I mean, we see in Ephesians 5, women are to submit to their husbands, but husbands are to love their wives like Christ loved the church and to, as he gave himself for her. I don't think Jesus dying on the cross was the hardest part of that day. into your hands I commit my spirit, and letting go, that wasn't the hard part. The hardest part was everything that led up to that. With the bride that Jesus loved, that spit on him, that mocked him, that abused him, that scourged him, that did all those things to him, and he willingly put up with all of that and endured all that because of his love with which he had for his bride. Men are called to suffer like that for Jesus. Men are called to lay down their lives so that others have a better future. Men are called to give their lives for their wives and for their kids and for the next generation so that the next generation sees Jesus better than our generation does. That's what it means to be a man. And that's what we're going to talk about today. And I want to let you know, when you hear these texts, this is not a text for you to hear and be like, well, I guess I'm not called to be an elder. Everything we're going to talk about is everything God designed you as a male to become. And then when you hear these things that we're going to address, that your heart should be, Lord Jesus, help me become the fullness of what you designed me to be.
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0: Everything we're going to talk about is everything God designed you as a male to become. And then when you hear these things that we're going to address, that your heart should be, Lord Jesus, help me become the fullness of what you designed me to be. Ladies, in the same way we encourage husbands not to nudge you last week, don't nudge your husbands this week. The Holy Spirit will do plenty of work on his own as he's listening. Pray for him. But I'm going to encourage you to open your Bibles up to 1 Timothy chapter 3, and we're going to take a look at the first 7 verses, and then we will unpack those 5 categories that God wants us to be aware of. Here's what the Holy Spirit says through the Apostle Paul. It is a trustworthy statement. If any man aspires to the office of overseer, it is a fine work he desires to do. An overseer, then, must be above reproach, the husband of one wife, temperate, prudent, respectable, hospitable, able to teach, not addicted to wine or pugnacious, but gentle, peaceable, free from the love of money. He must be one who manages his own household well, keeping his children under control with all dignity. But if a man does not know how to manage his own household, how will he take care of the church of God? And not a new convert, so that he will not become conceited and fall into the condemnation incurred by the devil. And he must have a good reputation with those outside the church, so that he will not fall into reproach and the snare of the devil. And in these short 7 verses, this succinct passage, we're going to see what God's call is for men who lead in Christ's church. And we're going to take a look at these things, and we're going to allow the Holy Spirit to speak to us and become what God wants us to be. And the first is this, that men who lead in Christ's church must be marked by intensity for ministry. Men who lead in Christ's church must be marked by intensity for ministry. Notice what the word says. He says it's a trustworthy statement. We see that all throughout the pastoral epistles, all throughout the pastoral letters. This is trustworthy. You can bank on this. Everything in here is penned by the Holy Spirit. It's all true. But here's something that you can really hang on to. Here's some handlebars. If any man, who would any man be? Any male. That would be all of us that are men. Any man aspires to the office of overseer, it's a fine work he desires to do. If any man aspires, it's a fine desire. Let's talk about aspiration and desire. What does it mean to aspire to something? What does it mean to desire something? Aspiration means to yearn, to strive, to reach out. It's the idea of a runner crossing the finish line where he's stretching for it. It's, I must do this. I've got to do this. I want to be that. And the desire is that internal pull. It's that longing for it. It's your setting your heart upon. Both those things should be in conjunction. for those that are being called up as pastors or elders or leaders in the church, overseers. We'll talk about those in just a second. There should be an outward, I gotta do this, and there should be an inward, like, I must do this. Both of those things are going on simultaneously. Young men, listen to me. When that's going on in your heart and you're asking the question, I wonder if God's calling me to ministry, pursue that. If you're not, God will guide you somewhere else. By the way, God's looking for those who are being pulled and drawn in that way. And oh, by the way, there's no greater return on investment that you'll ever have than serving the Lord Jesus Christ in his church. Now, let me tell you why that's so important. I've told you my false views of church growing up, how pastors really didn't do anything. They just stood in front of the same people sitting in the same seats week after week and nothing ever happened. And I told you my false view of church when I grew up, which was this. I watched what it took to be part of my football team in high school. I watched the discipline it took. I didn't take vacation with my family in the summer because I was afraid somebody else would take my position. There was a requirement for how I needed to dress and how I needed to behave and how I had to cut my hair back when I had some and all these different kinds of things and how I had to treat my teachers or I couldn't play. There was such demands on that. In the business world, I saw guys saying, if you're going to be in the business world, you're going to be successful. Here's how you dress. Here's how you look. Here's when you show up for work. Don't be late. Demands for that. But when I saw pastors in churches, I never saw a demand for anything. John Wesley, just so you know, his followers that wanted to be preachers for him, he told them they had to rise by 4 a.m. every day, read their Bible for an hour, pray for an hour, be willing to preach in the streets even when mob violence broke out. And if that they weren't willing to do that as a prerequisite, he didn't want them. And what happened? The movement exploded. Why? Because men in their heart want to give themselves to something great. The problem in the church is not that we've, you know, raised the bar too high. We've lowered it so far that anybody could just step over it. We're talking about the lordship of Jesus Christ. We're talking about the reality of heaven and hell for lost people. Who does God want? People that are intensely saying that's the most important thing we could be giving our lives to. Men, there's nothing you can give your life to more important than serving Jesus Christ in his church, period. And that's who God's looking for. You say, well, what's this role? It says it's a fine work he desires to do. That sounds kind of passive. It's fine. It's okay. It means it's a good work. It's good that you feel tugged to this. It's good that you want to strive for this. It's good that you want to serve the Lord Jesus Christ in his church. Well, let's talk about what an overseer is. What's the thing I'm supposed to strive for? What's an overseer? I'm going to give you three Greek words today and tell you what they mean. All three of these words are used interchangeably throughout the New Testament. I'll give you one example of that here in a minute. But the three different words used interchangeably are this. The first word is episcope or episkopos. It really means overseer or bishop. It's the word that's being used here. And the significance of that is the position that the person has. He's an overseer. He's walking the fence lines. He's seeing what's going on in the entire church. He knows the direction God's leading and he's working to guide people into that. He's very aware as he sees the whole flock of God, what's taking place. That's an overseer. Bishop, that's what it looks like. Second word is poime. Poime is the word we have for pastor or shepherd. That's the significance of that. That's what he does. An overseer shepherds the flock of God. A shepherd provides for the flock. A shepherd prays for the flock. A shepherd leads the flock, feeds the flock, protects the flock. That's what a pastor does. That's what a shepherd does. He's not a boss. He's not a bully. He's not the administrator. He's not the director. He is feeding God's people. He is leading God's people. He is helping God's people. He's talking with God's people. He's shepherding. I had a friend that went to Israel one time. I've been there a few times, and he was talking about how shepherds lead and how they have distinct tones that they make with their mouth, and all the sheep know the voice of the shepherd, and they just follow. And he was watching the Bedouin shepherds do that when he was there, and one day at the end of the trip, he noticed a guy walking behind all the sheep, like yelling at the sheep and beating the sheep and moving them in a certain direction. And he said, hey, you told me that shepherds walk out ahead of the sheep and that they guide the sheep and they hear the sheep know his voice. The guy said, well, that's not a shepherd, that's a butcher. Overseers shepherd. They lead, they guide. That's what they do. The third word used interchangeably is presbyteros, which means elder. And the significance of the word elder denotes his maturity. Life and spiritual. Elder simply means older. Oftentimes we talk about overseers, pastors, shepherds, we're talking about older men. It doesn't prohibit somebody in their 30s from being an elder. Perhaps they have more life maturity. Perhaps they have more spiritual maturity. Perhaps they grew up in a home where they came to know Christ when they were 5 and they've been pursuing the Lord for a period of time. But what you will notice about these three words, if somebody's an overseer, an elder, a pastor, there should be a life and a spiritual maturity about them and who they are. That's what it means. And all these words are used interchangeably in Scripture. Now, why is that important? Because for those of you who are 30 years old, let me ask you a question. Do you see the world differently now than you did when you were 10? I'll tell you, when you're 50, you'll see the world differently than you did when you were 30 as well. And for those of you who are 70, you would tell me, hey, Pastor Jeff, in 20 years, you're going to see it even different. Why? Because the older you are, hopefully, the more mature you are with your life, and hopefully the more mature you are with your spiritual life. So what's God looking for? He's looking for mature shepherds to guide his church into greener pastures. Now, I'll give you an example of this. You can also, I'm gonna open up to 1 Peter chapter 5, where you'll see these three words used interchangeably. 1 Peter chapter 5. You can also look at Acts chapter 20. When Paul is talking to the Ephesian elders, you'll see the word overseer, pastor, and elder all used interchangeably. This is just one spot. 1 Peter 5. Therefore, I exhort the elders, the presbyteros. I exhort the elders among you, you mature men, as your fellow elder and witness of the sufferings of Christ and a partaker also of the glory that is to be revealed. Shepherd the flock of God. Pastor them, provide for them, pray for them, protect them, lead them. Shepherd the flock of God among you, exercising oversight. Oversight, there's that word, that's your position, that's who you are. You're helping guide because of your maturity and those different things. Not under compulsion, but voluntarily, according to the will of God, not for sordid gain, but for eagerness. All these words are used interchangeably throughout the New Testament. It's talking about the spiritual leader. Now, some of you are going to pause right here, men, and you're going to be like, well, I'm not called to do any of those things. Yes, you are. Because when we're talking about this, we're not talking about structure. We're not talking about position. Here's what we're talking about. The character and the heart of a man of God, and anyone who is a Christian man should aspire and desire to be everything the Word of God teaches you to be. Whether you ever hold a, quote, position or office in the church. That's just the truth. And what does it mean? It means this, whether we're talking overseer, pastor, elder, these are men of exemplary example of Christ. That's what it means to be an overseer. That's what it means to be a pastor or an elder. You're an exemplary example who willingly shepherds God's people with grace, guiding them into all truth. That's what an overseer does. Now, let me say this about being an overseer, because as we start walking through the list, here's what you might say. I'm disqualified. No, you're not. We're talking about men that possess these, but they are growing them in them increasingly, not perfectly. Let's be clear. There's only one perfect man who's ever lived. That's the Lord Jesus Christ. Can we agree to that? So at the end of the day, we're growing in these things increasingly, not perfectly. There's not one man here who says, I do this perfect all the time. Not one. We're growing in them increasingly, not perfectly. But what we want to be able to say as an elder, a pastor, an overseer is much like Paul said in 2 Corinthians 11:1, be imitators of me as I am of Christ. Follow me as I follow Christ. By the way, men, every single one of us should aspire to be able to say that. What you should be able to say to your wife, to your children, to your family, to the church, to people at work, just follow my lead. Do what I do. Speak like I speak. Talk like I talk. Repent like I repent. Confess like I confess. Pray like I pray. If you do, you'll grow in Christ. And for most of us as men, we run and shy away from that. Like, oh, I don't know. I'll share the gospel and stuff, but don't look at my life. I'm not quite put together yet. No, you have the Holy Spirit in your life if you're a Christian, and you should aspire to be able to tell others, I'm not perfect, but to the extent you see me following Christ, you should follow me that way and you'll grow. Can you say that, men? That's what God wants you to be able to say. Paul said the same thing to the church at Philippi in Philippians 4, verse 9. The things you have learned and received and heard and seen in me, practice these things, and the God of peace will be with you. Not the whole do as I say, not as I do. None of that stuff. Do as I say and as I do. Watch me. what I'm teaching you and saying to you and living before you. Do those things and you'll grow in Christ. That's what every man at Brave Church should be able to say, or is increasingly growing in being able to say that.
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11: Welcome to Seculo, second half hour of the broadcast, and we're talking about this revelation that came out from Senators Ron Johnson of Wisconsin and Chuck Grassley from Iowa, and that the special counsel, Jack Smith, not only sought the phone records, the toll records of senators, not only did he go after over 400 conservative targets, he also, he and his team, members of his team, reviewed the contents of text messages from 44 members of Congress. It's, as Senator Grassley said, Chairman Grassley, he said, it shouldn't be shocking. It's not shocking at this point, but it should be an outrage. And this is where we look at, and he also says this, I hope my Democrat colleagues, several of whom had their own text swept up, finally put partisanship aside and recognize the severity of these actions. Smith's team ran roughshod over the Constitution, even after repeated warnings. Jack Smith has answering to do, and I intend to have him before the Senate Judiciary Committee in the coming months to hold him accountable. Now, this is related to that Arctic Frost investigation. That was the name of it. They had so many names. They, even with this one, Project Coconut was the investigation relating to January 6th. Mar-a-Lago documents investigation, they referred to as Project Cranberry. They seem so innocent and harmless, right? Project Coconut. Sounds fun. Sounds like a beach vacation. No, it was a violation of constitutional rights is what we see here. And going after a co-equal branch of government by sweeping up their text messages and their communications with officials at the White House. We currently, just days ago, I believe it was on either Monday afternoon or Tuesday morning, filed a lawsuit related to a FOIA we have. It was a Freedom Information Act request against the FBI, where we were seeking records about Jack Smith's efforts to swoop on the now FBI director, Kash Patel, and Susie Wiles, President Trump's chief of staff. We learned that the Jack Smith team issued subpoenas to Kash Patel and Susie Wiles' wireless services, service providers, and they were much broader than even the original toll records request for those sitting members of Congress. So the FBI had not gotten back in time, and so what do we have to do? We have to take them to court. And so we are now going to be fighting this, but our attorneys now are looking at where there's overlap with this because of, once again, the members that they were requesting the records for to get the members of Congress's records were, and here's the list here, it was the president. It was Mike Pence. It was Mark Meadows, Dan Scavino, Ivanka Trump, Stephen Miller, Peter Navarro, John Ratcliffe, who's the current CIA director. You think he may be concerned about what the Justice Department under Joe Biden was doing. Kash Patel, current FBI director, and a few others. So there's already overlap. The fact that they were able to get these communications because they had that, they were requesting the records of Kash Patel. And that's what our FOIA is about. We also are in the middle of, we've started receiving production on our FOIA related to Arctic Frost. That helps us maybe key in on some more angles. So what's our attorneys at the ACLJ? What are they doing right now? They're looking at what productions are starting to come in from the Department of Justice related to Arctic Frost. They're looking about what we just had to file a lawsuit about with the subpoenaing of records of Susie Wiles and Kash Patel. And then they're looking at what we need to ask for next. We're going to get to the bottom of this because it's not just about these individuals. It's not just about the violation of going after members of Congress. It's about every one of us in making sure this doesn't happen again, making sure there's changes when it comes to the special counsels and the way those operate. And you can join us today at ACLJ.org, where your donations are doubled during our Liberty Drive. Go to ACLJ.
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13: /freedom.
11: Welcome back to Seculo. Will Haynes here, and we're talking about this revelation that Jack Smith was able to, and his team, looked at the contents of text messages from October 2020 through January 20th, 2021, from phones associated with a long list of White House personnel. And included in those messages were communications with sitting members of Congress. And at this point, some of them are former members of Congress. Now, Jack Smith is kind of under fire here, but even as recent as a hearing before the House of Representatives in January of this year, this isn't just the deposition that we've been playing. This is where Congressman Cohen of Tennessee was asking Jack Smith in January of this year about if they were able to see any content of text messages. Let's go ahead and play Byte 11 for everyone so they hear that this line that he's been using over and over again, and we'll break it down, Byte 11.
14: And just make clear, you did not see any of the discussion. There was not any, it was just the content that they made a call to the president and vice versa, but nothing about any content whatsoever.
15: That's correct. A toll record subpoena gives you who a call is from, who it is to, and the length of that call. It does not tell you the content of what people are speaking about.
11: Once again, repeatedly, the lie of omission on full display. Jack Smith is smart. He is being very precise about what he is answering in both the depositions and in that open hearing with the congressman from Tennessee, the Democrat from Memphis. He is saying a toll record subpoena only gives you the call from who makes it, who it is to, and the length of the call. All of those questions that he was able to answer precisely now have the entire different context, because those questions should be more open-ended, not just in the warrants you sought against members of Congress, but in the records you sought and obtained. Did you ever see communications that may or may not have been privileged or fall under speech and debate clause? Did you ever, or any member of your team, ever view records like that? And I think even today, it's an important day because the acting attorney general, Todd Blanche, is sitting in his confirmation hearing before the Senate to become the next attorney general, confirmed attorney general of the United States. And he was asked by Senator Kennedy. Now, this is bite seven. We're going to play this. Senator Kennedy is calling them emails. The precise term here is that these were text messages that were sought. So I'm going to go ahead and play bite seven for you, and then we'll talk a little bit about how this could go forward. Let's play it.
13: Did Jack Smith read my emails?
16: I'm not sure, Senator. I don't know.
13: Would you check for me?
16: We will check, Senator, yes.
13: I think he read Senator Grassley's emails. How can someone at the Department of Justice get Senator Grassley's emails without probable cause?
16: There are checks in place that should make it extraordinarily difficult for a prosecutor to collect and review a senator's emails or a congressman's emails or a lawyer's emails or other folks that have privilege protections associated with their communications. And those checks and balances should always be used.
13: But Mr. Smith just ignored him?
16: I cannot speak for Mr. Smith, Senator.
11: Now, we are at not even 24 hours since this revelation. The acting attorney general may not be up to speed on this, or he may not want to speak for the special counsel by saying, I cannot speak for Mr. Smith. Senator, here's what we know. The acting attorney general, who is sitting before Congress right now, is saying there are checks in place that should make it extraordinarily difficult for a prosecutor to collect and review a senator's emails. In reality, the question here is text messages, or a congressman's emails, or a lawyer's emails, or other folks that have privilege protections associated with their communications, and those checks and balances should always be used. Here's the timeline from the Department of Justice of how this played out. There was a filter team in place, and the filter team, and this is their goal, our goal is to provide as much responsive, non-privileged information to the investigative team as possible so the special counsel can make well-informed decisions about whether anyone should be charged, and if so, what charges are appropriate. So their entire goal is to get appropriate information. Responsive, so it means it is related to the request of the special counsel's team, whether it be a subpoena, a warrant, anything of that nature. It is responsive to the request, what they are seeking. It's not just a fishing expedition where you get every single piece of content ever. This is a responsive piece of information, and it has to be non-privileged information. So they get a bunch of data, and they are able to filter out things that do not need to go to the prosecutors. And these individuals on the filter team do not have prosecutorial power. They're not the ones making these decisions. All they are doing is looking at the information and deciding which one gets forwarded on. On June 2nd, 2023, Thomas Windham, senior assistant special counsel on the investigative team, emailed the National Archives and Records Administration's general counsel, Gary Stern, seeking all text messages from October 2020 through January 20th, 2021 from phones associated with the long list of White House personnel. I've gone over those names. The president, vice president, Kash Patel. Those names, people that are in government currently now from that first administration. There was a hiccup along the way. Just 9 days later, a different employee at the DOJ sent an email to a contractor managing the filter team's document review software. So where the documents would go, they would review it, and then they'd pass on what was there, that said, apparently the software's permission settings had been set inappropriately, allowing investigative team members the ability to access documents the filter team had not yet sorted or designated for review. Now, there's a big question here. What other pieces of material did the special counsel's team review that they were not supposed to, because they caught this error on June 11th, 2023. But good news, that's way before the National Archives gave the documents to the special counsel. They fixed it. They caught it. And they said the email asked the contractor to adjust the settings to prevent any such access, stating that this is top priority item right now from our end. So, That glitch was allegedly fixed before they sent this communications over. But it does raise other questions, and I hope they get to the bottom of this as well. Or I hope that our FOIAs reveal what else they may have viewed that was not appropriate. Now, at 12:19 p.m. on August 21st, the General Counsel of NARA emailed Mr. Windham, that's the Senior Assistant Special Counsel, that NARA was producing 54 spreadsheets containing the requested White House custodians' text messages. NARA sent a separate email with a download link and password shortly after. At 12:45 that day, Mr. Windham emailed several members of the investigative team, stating he had already downloaded the spreadsheets containing the texts and asked the team to download the spreadsheets as well. By 1:02, Mr. Windham was already emailing members of the team particular texts he had copied from the production. Subsequent emails document the files being saved directly to the special counsel's team's shared drive. Thus, the special counsel's investigative team apparently bypassed the filter team and directly asked the text messages. Now, here's another thing, too. They could say, oh, maybe it didn't get fixed. Maybe the glitch didn't get fixed. It was 26 minutes after the general counsel said, we are producing 54 spreadsheets. 26 minutes later, the senior assistant special counsel accessed those spreadsheets and downloaded them, told others to, and started disseminating them. In what world, when you have 44 members of Congress that have their communications swept up, no telling who else is in that, because it's not just the communications with members of Congress, but 54 spreadsheets with lots of information in them. In what world would it take 26 minutes for a filter team to separate out the things you can't see? They went immediately, as soon as he got that email, I'm willing to bet, to access the files. We're going to talk about more of that when we come back on Seculo. Call me at 1-800-684-3110 to be heard on air. We'll be right back with more on Seculo, but make sure you support the work of the ACLJ at aclj.org/liberty to have your donations doubled.
17: We've witnessed monumental legal victories from defending the 14th Amendment and protecting our sacred American right to vote, the overturning of Roe v. Wade, and standing up for the religious liberty of our kids and seniors. But even with the many historic wins we've achieved, the battle is far from over. The attacks on our constitutionally protected rights persist. Countless unborn babies remain in jeopardy, and across the globe, innocent Christians are being targeted and killed across this country and around the world. 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
11: Welcome back to Seculo, final segment of the broadcast. And if you want to talk to me on air, you've got a few minutes to call in. 1-800-684-3110. I have a comment, though, from Rumble that it's one we hear frequently in these discussions. And it's basically, Yet nothing ever is going to happen to these individuals. And that is one thing. It says, what's going to be done to him, to Jack Smith? Probably nothing, like always. And this is something that we see frequently. And I think it's a problem within the conservative space. I think it is a problem, really, that things have, you know, we see such blatant abuse of power by a special counsel. And we've had to live with abuse of power by special counsels, by corrupt ways that intelligence is weaponized for a long time now. And it does feel, one, like people are never held accountable. And I'd push back on that. I think that, one, we see that elections have consequences, that when you have a change in the leadership, you have a change in the people who are doing things about it. And we know that things also happen behind the scenes. We know that there have been many people taken out of the Department of Justice, taken out of the FBI. And while that may not be the perp walks that people want to see, they want to see people in handcuffs. I think that there are people that are working very hard to change the rot that was in government. And there are good people working on that. I also think this isn't the end of this story. You are seeing members of Congress that are saying he perjured himself. I think that he is going to try and thread the needle on that and saying they weren't asking the right question to try and avoid some sort of perjury charge. But just throwing your hands up saying nothing's going to happen. I mean, even the fact that this man did everything he could to try and make sure that President Trump couldn't run for office again by weaponizing the system, by throwing out the rule book in multiple investigations, by going way beyond the scope of what he should have. He didn't succeed. He failed. And I think the American people, in a large sense, responded to what they tried to do by weaponizing the Department of Justice, weaponizing the special counsel. So right there, things have changed. Now, two, the fact that members of Congress, the Senate, they aren't just letting this go. They aren't just saying, well, you know, he got the toll records, let's just let it be. No, they had the deposition. They keep digging. They keep having people in the Department of Justice. Now, do you think that it would have been that easy to get this response from a Kamala Harris DOJ? Because this information did come from the Department of Justice, Office of the Assistant Attorney General. This is from Patrick Davis, sent directly to the chairman of the committee. There's a lot of ways they can obscure records and documents. They have people working on this. And sometimes justice is slow, but we don't stop fighting for it. You don't give up. You don't become a conservative nihilist that we see so frequently in the conservative media sphere these days, where they say there's nothing we can do. No one ever is held accountable. Nothing ever changes. One, that's not true. It's not factual. It may not be what you think should be the case or what you think the punishment should be, but things do change and we do fight hard. And there's a lot of people that have the luxury to get behind a microphone and talk on radio or talk on a broadcast or on a podcast or on YouTube or Rumble that can say that so easily, that there's nothing that can be done. This is terrible. Woe is me. But we don't have that luxury here at the ACLJ. We fight to uphold the foundations of this country, to uphold the constitutional framework that exists, that our founders so brilliantly came up with. This popping up here during this 250th year as July, here at the ACLJ, we're celebrating America's birthday all month. We're not going to forget one. We're not going to have one day celebration and move on. This is something very important, because not only can you celebrate the freedom we have and the framework we have in this constitutional republic, but it also should make you remember that you have the opportunity to fight, and we have the opportunity to fight for what America is founded on. And we don't give up. We don't have that luxury. For us, for our families, for future generations, we don't just let it go. You don't just throw your hands up and say there's nothing that can be done. No one's ever held accountable. So yeah, it could frustrate people if in coming months the DOJ isn't able to get a conviction of perjury against someone who very cleverly was able to dodge questions or avoid that. I want to be realistic about that. We are hearing a lot of people saying this is perjury, and it may be. But I also don't want you to think that it's no matter what, that's the outcome. But I also don't want it to be something that you're disheartened by. Sunshine is the best disinfectant. That is why we talk about this and show this, and don't let this become the norm. Make this be the anomaly that we never let happen again. And that's why even today that it came out yesterday and they're able to talk to the next, most likely next Attorney General of the United States, if Todd Blanche successfully gets confirmed by the Senate soon, say, hey, we need more information. We need to know why this happened, how this happened, and how we can also make reforms to make sure this never happens again. But how easily they were able to go by their filter team, it almost seems like that was the design, not a flaw. How quickly they accessed information. So while this may be the revelation today that they got members of Congress's text messages, the actual content of them, I want to know what else they bypassed that filter team on. That's a big, glaring question. And it's right here on the second page of the letter from the Department of Justice, where it says on June 11th, a different employee at the DOJ sent an email to the contractor managing the filter team's document review software to alert them to an issue. Apparently, the software's permission settings had been set inappropriately, allowing investigative team members the ability to access documents the filter team had not yet sorted or designated for review. The email asked the contractor to adjust the settings to prevent any such access, stating that this is top priority item from our end. Did they make that change? If they did, how was Mr. Windham able to then access those files so quickly, 26 minutes after they were set? We're on it, folks. Our team is currently looking at the best path forward to get more information, because this isn't the end. This revelation isn't the end of this investigation, to ensure it never happens again and that it isn't happening to every one of you. We have to keep fighting. We have to get the truth. We have to get to the bottom of it. And you can support that work as our attorneys are having to file in court, file lawsuits to get this information. Because even when there's a friendly administration, sometimes you still have to sue them to get the documents. And that's what we had to do earlier this week. 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